0: It's laudable that you're going to weekday mass. It's also laudable that you're watching it on the TV as part of your spiritual devotion as well.
1: Yes, and for the first mass or the actual mass she goes to physically, as you said, Father Ken, people are required to, at least Catholics are required to fast for 1 hour prior to receiving communion. It's not 1 hour before mass.
0: Right.
1: So if you get a very loquacious preacher, and I'm not mentioning anybody by name, but if the preacher talks long enough, you won't have to worry about that hour because you already have it in there. But yes, the TV mass is something quite different. And likewise with people who are sick, if the priest comes to bring communion, you're not required to fast for an hour if you're sick and you're, the priest or the extraordinary minister of Holy Communion is bringing you Holy Communion, or if you're in the hospital, you're also dispensed from that 1 hour fast.
0: It's also nice if you can to have, for those especially who are shut in, a Magnificat to follow the Mass, or a Missal, or even a Missalette. This way you can do the readings along with as you hear it, and it's sometimes, like in the Magnificat, it gives you a little commentary, and mm-hmm. you really do feel connected, especially those who are shut in to the liturgical year and calendar and to the Mass. So those are wonderful visual aids. Even for those who go to Mass, those are great aids to take with you, too. Okay.
1: Now, dear Father Briganti, why is water added to the wine for consecration during Mass? I understand wine represents the divinity and water the humanity of our Lord. Does it come from tradition, as it's not mentioned in the Bible? If it is tradition, have our church fathers mentioned it before? Surely.
0: Well, Shirley, this is a very, very interesting question, and it has a lot of history and a lot of theological beauty to it as well. I think we can fair to say that go back to a very early saint of the church in the second century. His name was Saint Justin Martyr, and he mentions this in his work called Apology around the year 150 AD. And he says, although water is not essential for the validity of the sacrament, the church holds that it is great importance to you to never be omitted. And many centuries later, the great Ecumenical Council of Trent, when it was solidifying the Mass and its rubrics, went so far to say that as to excommunicate whoever denied the need for this mixture. So even though it's not for the validity, it certainly was given a weighty matter to it. Another important symbolic explanation for this rite, St. Thomas Aquinas, in his great theological tome called the Summa Theologiae, he said, water ought to be mingled with the wine which is offered in the sacrament. And he's, of course, one of the greatest philosophers and theologians, and certainly we still use that theology and philosophy today as we train our young men to be priests. So it's a weighty matter that he gives to us. But there's also other history, too. First of all, on the account of the institution narrative, it is believed that and probability that our Lord instituted this sacrament in wine tempered with water. And that is going according to the custom of the country at the time. So it was customary. And second, because it harmonizes with our Lord's passion. And Pope Alexander, who said that in the chalice, neither wine nor water ought to be offered, but both mixed, because we read that both flowed from his side of his passion. So remember the lance that went up our Lord's side on Good Friday, and what flowed out of the side of his came blood and water. So there's the great symbolism even in the scripture and in the crucifixion. And then finally, because this is adapted for significance for all of us, Pope Julius, another great pope in the Renaissance, says, we see that people are signified by water. Okay, so the blood or the wine signifies our Lord. The drop of water signifies us. And so this mixing of the drop of water into the chalice, that we are then made one with Christ, especially in, through the sacraments of baptism and then solidified in Eucharist.
1: I think that's an excellent explanation, Father Ken, because

0: because so many times people see us doing that, putting a few drops of water in there, and it is has great symbolic value. Although, as you mentioned, it's not necessary for validity. The Council of Trent makes it very clear, this is not something that you can optionally just omit. And I've heard of priests who, you know, have omitted it very capriciously. You know, they don't have the authority to do that. It's still validly the sacrament, but it's an important part of the ritual, and it has that that symbolic value to it. And, you know, how much water is put in there is up to the discretion of the priest, but obviously you can't add more than 51% of the wine, because then it would change the substance and you would not be able to have a valid matter. But I remember when we were at Arnold Hall, the Opus Dei priest had a little tiny spoon.
1: Yeah.
0: So you could get one or two drops in there.
1: And all the chalices. So if you have like four chalices on the altar because you're giving out the precious blood, a drop of water needs to be in all of it. Now, sometimes they prepare those chalices beforehand and put the drop of water in, and just the main celebrant has to do the main one. But all of them have to have a little drop of water.
0: Now, I have to check this out, but I was under the impression that in the old Dominican rite, in the extraordinary form, they put the wine and the water in the chalice before Mass begins.
1: Yeah, that's the old rite. Yeah, the Dominican rite, yes.
0: And in the Byzantine, I think within the Ruthenian Church, they put hot water in there because in the old days it would be so cold the wine would almost freeze, but they also have the symbolism of Christ's blood being warm.
1: Right.
0: So they would put some warm water in there.
1: Right. Interesting. But three things. One, it was the custom of the time of our Lord to put a drop of water. Two, from the crucifixion, blood and water flowed. So the symbolisms, and three, we're mingled our humanity with our Lord's divinity in the chalice. So those are the three symbolisms.
0: Great.
1: Right there.
0: Okay, here we have one for you, Father Ken. Dear Father Briganti, what does the Catholic Church teach about, quote, first fruits, specifically from Deuteronomy 18:4, Exodus 22:29, and 1 Kings 17:10-13? How is it different from a tithe and the offertory? Thanks, Augustine.
1: Well, Augustine, that's a very interesting question, one that I certainly haven't heard in a while from the Old Testament. But first fruits that are required by Mosaic law, so that would be in the Old Testament as the references you gave, and it was binding upon all the Jewish people, or the Hebrews, and they were to offer the first harvest or produce, or what we call the first salary, so to speak, to show gratitude to Almighty God, because they know if they gave their best and their choicest and their first, God will abundantly bless them because he can never be outdone in his generosity. So this was in addition to their continual practice of tithing. Now, tithing means 10%, giving 10% of their income. Now, in the New Testament, this is fulfilled, which fulfills and replaces the Old Testament. So the obligation to offer first fruits no longer applies. Tithing is not obligatory, but very much encouraged. Again, as just as what I mentioned, the more that you give, the more God blesses you. To give 10% is very biblical and it's very laudable. Sacrificial offering for any family is based on your prudential judgment on how you see how it fits into your overall budget and salary. But never worry, whatever you give to the Lord, he can never be outdone.
0: That's right. And it's not something that people need to worry about. You know, do I give 10%, 9%? In the Catholic tradition, it's been practice, and this is not, again, law, but it's been custom, that people would give 5% of their income to their local parish and 5% to their favorite charities or whatever. This idea of first fruits, I'm reminded of, remember Cain and Abel?
1: Yes.
0: Abel gave not only the first fruits, but the best of his first fruits of his livestock there. And then his brother Cain he gave the sloppy seconds, you know, the worst of his harvest, figuring he's going to burn it anyway. And we see what happened between the two of them.
1: Also, spiritually, you can give first fruits, meaning your time and talent besides your treasure. So whatever you volunteer in your time and talent to your parish, to the local social services that they have in the parish that they need volunteers for, again, God abundantly rewards you for that fruit that you give of that. And sometimes time is more of a precious gift because it's so little in our day. Time is always our enemy. We always run out of it. So if you can do that, that'd be a wonderful gift also to give.
0: I think also what this implies too, Father Ken, is that people should sit down prayerfully and decide what they should be giving before anything else. Put your offertory offering first in your list and not what's ever left over. And that way you're making it a conscious effort as opposed to whatever spare change I have. This is what me and my family can afford to give. And we're going to try to do that week after week or month after month or whatever, as opposed to whatever we have left over. Because that's how you do first fruits. You're putting it in front of the line. As Mother Angelica said, you know, between your gas and your electric bill, you want to move it up forward as opposed to the back burner.

0: Imagine a bishop winning an Emmy Award for the highest-rated television program in the country, with an audience reaching tens of millions every week. That was the achievement of Archbishop Fulton J. Sheen, soon to be declared a blessed. Writer, television and radio star, theologian and philosopher, missionary, and one of the most influential Catholics of the 20th century, Fulton Sheen was also deeply holy and lived a life of heroic virtue. Ordained in Peoria in 1919, Sheen first came to prominence through his Catholic Hour radio show. He soon acquired national acclaim for his television show, Life is Worth Living, starting in 1951. In accepting his Emmy Award, he famously thanked his writers, Matthew, Mark, Luke, and John. His preaching, most notably in St. Patrick's Cathedral, New York, along with some 70 books and his own genuine holiness, brought a huge number of people into the church. He was a source of immense pride to American Catholics and even found a wide following among Protestants who embraced his moral message. In a memorable moment in 1979, a mere 2 months before his death, Sheen met Pope St. John Paul II during the pontiff's visit to St. Patrick's Cathedral. The Pope embraced Sheen and declared, "You have written and spoken well of the Lord Jesus Christ. You are a loyal son of the church." It was a fitting honor for one of the greatest Catholic communicators and evangelists in American Catholic history.
1: The Holy Father's prayer intention for the month of September is for the care of water. Let us pray for a just and sustainable management of water, a vital resource, so that everyone may have equal access to it.
2: Okay. Dear Father Trigilio, how do you acquire grace? By baptism, Mass, praying the Rosary, Bible verses, asking Jesus into our heart? Steve from Palmdale, California.
3: Well, Steve, grace is a supernatural gift from God that we receive not through our own merit, but because God freely wishes to offer it to us. Sanctifying grace is the grace by which you and I are justified and allows us to become sanctified, obviously, and that's by which allows us the possibility of going to heaven. Baptism confers that first sanctifying grace, and then the other sacraments increase it. Actual grace is the grace we need to do good works, and that grace comes from the sacramentals. And as you mentioned, praying the Rosary, reading Bible verses, just asking Jesus to come into your heart. So the sacraments give us sanctifying grace, prayer and works of mercy, and the sacramentals give us actual grace. And by doing these in the right disposition, now obviously, if you're in the state of sin, the grace will not be able to be received. You need to be in the state of grace, meaning if you're conscious of a mortal sin, you need to go to confession and have that absolved. But if you do, these are the two best ways of receiving these graces.
2: Yeah, and St. Thomas Aquinas says that grace builds on nature. So the more that you're disposed to receiving the graces, the more you'll receive them. So there's an idea of cooperation with the graces that are being offered, especially in the graces that comes from the sacrament. Like when you're going to Mass, you should be properly prepared and disposed to go. Active participation means that you're free from the state of mortal sin so that you can receive communion and receive all the fruits and graces from that reception of communion, besides entering and engaging into the liturgy itself. So the way you're disposed and the way you cooperate with the graces means a lot as well. And prayer helps you to become disposed because it's in communication with the Lord, so it disposes your soul to Him in that act.
3: And we certainly want to remind our viewers and listeners that, unlike what Martin Luther had proposed, that grace sort of covers over the depraved and decadent nature. Council Trent teaches us that grace heals the wound that comes from original sin. Therefore, grace is healing, and it builds up. And as you said, according to Aquinas, it doesn't destroy nature, it perfects it. So all those virtues that we are hopefully trying to perfect will be intensified through more and more actual grace. But always remember, it has to be cooperated with. God doesn't force it. He offers it, and then we have to receive it and then work with it so that it comes to our benefit. So it can't be presumed that you're just going to coast through and just sort of skate your way into heaven, so to speak. All right. Dear Father Briganti, when does the actual consecration take place within the liturgy of the Eucharist? At what moment is the bread and wine transformed into the body and blood of Jesus? Is it when the priest elevates the host and chalice as an offering to the Father? Or is it when the priest says, "This is my body and this is my blood," as Jesus did at the Last Supper? Thank you, Judy in Chicago.
2: Judy, thank you for your question. And also, it appears that you have a great devotion to our Lord in the Most Blessed Sacrament, which is, of course, the source and summit of our life. The actual moment of the consecration of the bread and wine into the precious body and blood and soul and divinity of our Savior, Jesus Christ, takes place when the priest says, "This is my body, and this is the chalice of my blood." And that's why he elevates the sacred species, and he genuflects after he elevates them, and the bells in the church can ring. And also, I like at Mount St. Mary Seminary and on special solemnities and Sunday masses, they even have the altar serve, or the seminarians who are serving will be incensing at the elevation. He'll have two candle bearers and incense just to highlight the point that our Lord is present. He's come down from the from heaven onto our altar. So that is the precise moment.
3: Yes, and one thing we also want to remind people that I know sometimes in other faith traditions, they, particularly like in the Orthodox Church, they see it as one continuous act, the whole institution narrative from the epiclesis where the priest extends his hands all the way through. But in the Latin Church, particularly thanks to St. Thomas Aquinas, we focus not exclusively but precisely on the moment when the priest says the words. And notice too that there are two separate consecrations: consecration of the bread, this is my body, and then consecration of the wine, this is my blood. When you have two separate consecrations, you're separating body from blood. That is how Jesus' death on Calvary is reenacted, because it's the same body and blood, it's the same death of Calvary, but it's now represented in that particular way. So if the priest, for whatever reason, God forbid, were to say, "This is my body and my blood," it would be invalid. He has to do them separately.
2: And of course, the symbolism of the resurrection is when there is the commingling, taking a little piece of the host the priest puts it into the chalice, which symbolizes the resurrection, because you're receiving the risen and glorified Savior. And we should always remember that in the United States and most of Europe too, that's the point that we should all be kneeling. I know there are some churches that do not have kneelers, but for the United States, the prescription is that they should be kneeling from the beginning of the Eucharistic prayer to the great Amen. And then after the Lamb of God, they should be kneeling again in preparation for Holy Communion. And I always, when I was, and it's not required anymore, but it was nice when we were growing up, the good sisters told us that after we received communion, we should remain kneeling until the Blessed Sacrament was placed back into the tabernacle. Though not required now, like the other points of kneeling, it's certainly a pious custom and tradition to do so.
3: Absolutely. Obviously, if someone's physically unable to kneel or...
2: They could do like my mother, though, half on the pew, half out, so it looks like she's kneeling, but she's really sitting, you know? She's got it down pat, my mother.
3: Yes. Dear Father Briganti, if someone commits a sin and has not yet confessed to a priest, does God still listen to our prayers if we're not in the state of grace? In other words, if we have not gone to reconciliation yet, should we still make an effort to pray for intentions such as people that are sick? Thank you, Rich.
2: Ah, Rich, this is sometimes a problem. When someone commits a mortal sin, Then they feel that they can just dispense anything until they go to confession, say, why do I need to do this? Why do I need to say this prayer or this devotion? Or why bother? Because I'm in the state of mortal sin. Well, that's sort of the evil one, the devil trying to bring you even further into your sinful life. So that prayer, that devotion that you're saying could help you and motivate you to go to the sacrament of confession and reconciliation. And though you might be praying for someone and you might be or even doing an act of charity for someone in the state of sin, all those graces will be restored upon the absolution that you will receive from the Lord through the sacrament of confession through the priest. So nothing goes to waste. But I would say, first of all, try to get to confession as soon as you can. If that is can't happen exactly at the, right away, continue to pray because by avoiding that prayer, you probably will sink further into the wallow of your sinful life. So that's why it's important to motivate yourself to keep on doing that.
3: Yeah, absolutely. And Rich, as Father Ken pointed out, it's so important that when we're in the state of mortal sin, get to confession as soon as possible. But in the meantime, you can pray. It's just that you're not going to get the full benefit of those prayers. So don't postpone. Don't wait too long, particularly if you have a lot of prayer intentions. If a lot of people you're praying for their sake and the sake of your immortal soul, get to confession and get to it as soon as possible. Don't, figure, oh, I'll go next month when my normal routine is. When you're in sin, it's best to take care of it as soon as possible.
2: Yeah, and again, that's a temptation to stay away from the healing balm and salve of the sacrament. Remember, Pope Francis calls the Church and our Lord, our Lord, the Divine Physician, the Church and the sacraments are the hospital for this to take place. So think of the sacrament of penance as the hospital, and the Lord, the Divine Physician, coming to you through the words and the ministry of the priesthood. So it's absolutely important to motivate yourself, cooperate with those graces. You're invited by the Lord always to go to the sacrament. You're there because of His grace to bring you there. Most specifically, to receive the sacrament, so that you can then have all those things restored to you that you worked on or prayed for or pray for someone's intentions.
3: Exactly. Well, unfortunately, we've come to the end of this episode. We invite you to please come back again. And remember, you can send us your questions at weboffaith@ewtn.com. Please come again for another Web of Faith.

The mission of Women of Grace is to transform the world one woman at a time. Women are imbued by God with certain characteristics that are intrinsic to their very nature that is necessary for the world today. Well, the program helps to further the mission because we present a variety of very educated guests, as well as individuals who have lived through various circumstances in their life. And so when people share their testimonies of God's interaction in their life, it is the greatest way that we can share hope, that we can invite an individual just by way of our story to enter into a relationship with Jesus Christ. God has given me a very rich and full life. Being a wife, being a mother, being a grandmother is a very important aspect to the work that I do. Jack and I are very intentional about our family life. We're both engaged in the apostolic work of EWTN, so I speak at conferences, I speak at retreats. I love being with the people of God. I am energized by the people of God. Put me in front of a group of people and I am unleashed for the Lord. It's the only way I can explain it. I just get so into what the Holy Spirit is showing me that this group of people needs to hear. I love meeting the people. I love greeting the people. I love praying with the people. I love embracing the people. I love the people of God because I see God in them. Wow, does it get any better than that?

Glory be to the Father, and to the Son, and to the Holy Spirit, as it was in the beginning, is now, and ever shall be, world without end. Amen.

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1: Can't you just feel it? The conflict is becoming apparent in our culture. It reminds me of those words of John Paul II. We're now living in the final confrontation between the gospel and the anti-gospel, between the church and the anti-church, between Christ and the antichrist. And if we don't choose to know God's word, to believe God's word, and follow God's word, we're going to be a sitting duck for all kinds of confusion, all kinds of disorder. Those are really important choices that people have to make.
2: And these choices are difficult. Who am I going to marry? What kind of life am I going to live? How am I going to raise my kids? What am I going to do with my time, my talent, and my treasure? And I have to make a choice today. Jesus says to each one of us, I came that you might have life and have it to the full. The question is, do we want it?
1: Hey, welcome to another week of The Choices We Face. I'm really looking forward to today's program because one of my spiritual heroes is here, Father Donald Haggerty. Welcome, Father Donald.
3: Thank you, Ralph. I appreciate being here.
1: Father Donald is a priest from New York City. He's actually stationed at St. Patrick's Cathedral. And I've been reading his little meditations in Magnificat, that little monthly publication. And every now and then they'll do a little meditation from different people. And I've read Father Donald's, and it made me get his book, Conversion. This is the very best book on conversion I've ever read. I think it really in depth understands the stages that the Lord brings people through in conversion, the difficulties along the way. And I totally recommend it. And then when I did my own memoir recently, A Life in the Spirit, Scott Hahn asked me to do my memoir about a year or two ago. I asked Father Haggerty whether he'd kind of take a look at it and endorse it. And he did, because quite honestly, my story of conversion is just what he said, talks about in that book there, you know. And then he sent me a copy of his latest book, The Hour of Testing, Spiritual Depth and Insight in a Time of Ecclesial Uncertainty. These little yellow things don't come with the book. I put those in there. But anyway, this is a book about, in some ways, the crisis that the church is going through right now and how we as Catholics can kind of navigate it, keeping our union with the church intact, deepening our union with the Lord,

0: and not falling prey to the doctrinal and moral confusion that has made its way even into the life of the church. So, Father Donald, tell us a little bit about the book, you know, just the main lines of it.
1: I had written, as you know, some serious works on spirituality,
0: yeah,
1: contemplative prayer. I have really a trilogy of small books, but Contemplative Provocations, The Contemplative Hunger, Contemplative Enigmas, some of the darkness we go through, and, you know, a more serious work on a commentary on St. John of the Cross.
0: Yeah.
1: So I had it in me to speak about spiritual things. And then, you know, to be very frank and open, I think like many Catholics, I found myself after the abdication of Pope Benedict in that new papacy, you know, wondering where are we going now in this era in the church? So I had already, you know, a serious approach to spirituality, but now we were facing, as Catholics, this internal struggle, mm-hmm, with ambiguity in Catholic teaching, you know, some questionable things. Pope Francis, I know, was a very good man and very great, a good soul. But sometimes some of the stresses could be exaggerated, mm-hmm, and we were drifting, and it was almost as if, you know, something that had been a bit, you know, I wouldn't say crushed, but, you know, pushed down.
0: Yeah.
1: Was now rising up again. And so the first, I have a really three sections in that book. I divided it into three parts. The first third of it is addressing questions that really raised, you know, what kind of era are we living in? Mm-hmm. And I begin with, you know, our Lord's very famous works in the Gospel of Luke. When I return, will I find faith on earth?
0: That is really a stunning, shocking statement of our Lord Jesus, and mm-hmm, it's hardly ever paid attention to.
1: And it is perhaps the most, you know, pertinent, you know, sign of the times. That, and then we could look at the outside world and say, well, yes, there's a drifting away of faith, but we've also gone through, even with the great papacies of John Paul II and Pope Benedict, we have gone through a decline in the church.
0: Yeah.
1: You know, an intensification.
0: Despite their incredible efforts to strengthen the brethren in the faith, mm-hmm, the trend in the world and, mm-hmm, how it's affected ordinary Catholics has continued to go on. Even now they say, well, more people are joining the church, but they say for every one person that joins the church, eight are leaving.
1: Yeah.
0: Yeah.
1: Yeah, I think it's, I mentioned in the book as one of my paragraph items there, when I was a seminarian, we had a visiting Jesuit professor from France, Father Bertrand de Margerie, mm-hmm, who you probably know by name. And he made a very, you know, telling statement. He said, as history goes on, the intensity of evil, the intensity of goodness, of holiness, they both increase as, mm-hmm, time goes on. Mm-hmm. And we will arrive at some kind of climactic, you know, apex in this, yeah, in this conflict. I think we're in that kind of period of time as time goes on now. So some of this is not a book to be prophetic or to talk about end times or anything like, yeah, but I think it's also a time, and I mentioned in the first five chapters, we have signs that say, let us be alert, have our eyes open and not be naively optimistic. Well, things go up, things go down, everything will be fine. I mean, naive optimism is not a good approach.
0: Yeah. Well, when you hear Jesus say, when the Son of Man returns, will he find any faith in the earth? It makes me think about what the Catechism of the Catholic Church teaches about that time. Hmm. You know, section 676, 67, 678 of the Catechism, where it says the church is going to go through a final trial, hmm, where it's going to be severely tested. Its fidelity to Christ is going to be severely tested. And the Antichrist will be a factor at that time. And it makes you think about 2 Thessalonians chapter 2, where Paul says, before the Lord returns, we're going to see a great apostasy. And we're certainly seeing a great apostasy. Whether it's the final apostasy or not, we'll only know when the Lord returns. But then he also talks about something that's restraining evil. When that restrainer is removed, then there's going to be a manifestation of lawlessness and deception. And people, and this is a phrase in 2 Thessalonians chapter 2 that I never

0: paid attention to for a while. It says, those destined to ruin will be deceived. And then it says, who's destined to ruin? Because they refuse to open their hearts to the truth in order to be saved. And then a darkness is going to come upon them. That's, you get the impression that it's almost impossible to come out of, but we never should give up hope for anybody's salvation while they're still alive. But the scripture and the church, the catechism is saying, yes, we're going to go through a time like that. And you're trying to write a book saying, I don't know if this time is here or not, but there's a lot of things that at least sort of, you know, make you think about it. There's a lot of things that really are severe testing for the church right now. And you're also giving a lot of help to people about how to navigate, you know, the church we love. Sometimes leaders, very highly placed leaders, are saying things that are opposite what the church teaches. You know, there's people right now in high positions in Rome to this day, even under a new pontificate, who have said publicly they don't believe what the Catholic Church teaches anymore about homosexuality. Mm-hmm. And certainly that's a huge push these days. A lot of people really would like to see the church's teaching change on marriage and sexuality, but we know it can't. But a lot of things are being said, even by high church people, that say, well, maybe it can, you know, and we'll see, you know. Mm-hmm. So,
1: yeah. Yeah, I mean, and to me, Ralph, that's unprecedented in the church. You know, mm-hmm. We've had struggles. We had the Protestant Reformation, and it was a split, a schismatic, you know, break in the church. What you may be seeing in an unprecedented manner now is not so much apocalyptic, you know, questions of, we'll have a nuclear war. You know, we don't know what's going to happen outside the church.
0: Yeah.
1: What we're seeing, and we have been seeing in the last, you know, decade and a half, you know, internal troubles that would be really like ruptures.
0: Yeah.
1: You know, having an aneurysm in the heart of the church.
0: Yeah.
1: And the reality of, you know, as you just mentioned, you know, discussions about, you know, let's say homosexuality being perhaps a permissible act. This is unheard of in the history of the church.
0: Yeah.
1: So you're seeing signs there that say, let us awaken to this reality. And, you know, then the other two thirds of this book are saying, well, what kind of reality then?
0: Yeah.
1: And I use as a theme in that book also that what we may end up seeing is that Jesus will relive his passion in a certain way, mm-hmm. in the church itself, in the holiness of the church,
0: which also means in the last period. Which also means in us, doesn't it?
1: That's right.
0: Yeah, because it isn't like the church is out there.
1: And it requires then, you know, a kind of an awareness. And really that to me would be saying, let us be careful about the possibility of betrayal within the church itself.
0: Yeah.
1: So that we're not just assuming in a kind of childlike way that everything that is said in the church is necessarily coming from God's will. That does not have to be the case.
0: Yeah.
1: There's been too many signs of that.
0: Yeah. I'm looking at one of the amazing endorsements on the book from Dr. Matthew Levering, who's really one of the most prolific and respected Catholic theologians. He says, Father Donald Haggerty, one of the church's greatest living spiritual masters, I agree, here directs his attention to one of the most pressing questions of our time. What are Catholic believers to do if and when the Church of Christ seems morally and doctrinally imperiled by the religious liberalism that has swallowed up the mainstream Protestant denominations? Mm. You know, sometimes you almost feel like, are we becoming the Anglican Church? Mm. Where some dioceses hold to the faith and some don't, some parishes hold to the faith and some don't, some cardinals hold to the faith and some don't. And I've never seen in my own lifetime, and like you say, it's unprecedented, you know, cardinals are attacking cardinals and bishops attacking bishops, and whole bishops' conferences are basically saying, they're not saying it in these words, but they're departing from the faith, particularly to kind of give in to the culture that wants us to change our teaching on marriage and sexuality.
1: No, it's a dark time, and I think we have to be conscious of it, and then also lift up, you know, our own approach, our own mm-hmm. commitment.
0: Yeah,
1: you know, my parents, maybe your parents also. My parents were affected by the World War II, and it was a time when, you know, young men, the women also, you know, rose up to a heroic approach to spiritual life mm-hmm. and, you know, defending one's country. Well, we have to also defend and live for the sake of souls.
0: Yeah.

0: you know, and I'm very conscious. I mean, you have had contact with cloistered nuns, you know, we're all aware of monasticism, but the beauty of those lives is they were sacrificial and very prayerful, giving themselves for people that they never saw. Mm-hmm. We have to maybe incorporate that in our own spiritual lives yeah. now.
1: You're saying basically we have to make a fundamental choice. You have to keep making it every day, all day long. Jesus, I give my whole life to you. I want to participate with you in your zeal for the salvation of souls. I want to participate with you in your suffering for the sake of the redemption of the human race. That we want to, we're being called to step up our game, to kind of lift our level, to get more engaged with the person of Jesus and his passion, his redemptive work.
0: I mean, you said it very well there, Ralph. And, you know, I'm in New York City, right in the middle of Manhattan, in St. Patrick's Cathedral. And my sense, and, you know, for people in New York, I can't say everywhere, but, you know, people could go to Mass every day if they wanted to. There are people who do that. Mm-hmm. You know, people could find time in front of the Blessed Sacrament in adoration. Mm-hmm. You know, we were talking before the show yesterday, you know, how this parish, local parish, with 24-hour adoration, 40 priests have come out of that parish.
1: Yeah. You know, the reality, local parish here in Ann Arbor, Christ the King.
0: You know, we don't need PhDs to figure out. There is cause and effect in these things. Mm-hmm. That the more prayerful we are, we're going to have effects on souls. And it's a time to, you know, perhaps really, not that we're going to see terrible things from, you know, the papacy now, we hope not, but, you know, it's a very insecure,
1: uncertainty. Pope Leo has a huge task in front of him, mm-hmm. and it's going to, he wants to bring unity. There's de facto division. There really is. People don't like to talk about it, but the serious division in the church between different groups of bishops, and people don't like to talk about it, but it's there. And I know Pope Leo would like to bring unity, but it's a really, really tough.
0: It's very difficult, you know, to say you want unity, but if, you know, that you're going to bring together people who are actually advocating for things that are contrary to Catholic doctrine.
1: Yeah, you can't.
0: How do you get united?
1: Yeah, you can't unite on the basis of let's all be accepting and nice of each other and welcoming each other when we're holding opposite things, some which are faithful to Christ and some which are not. So that's a tough job he's got. So let's pray for Pope Leo, right?
0: Yeah, for sure.
1: Yeah.
0: And I think it's also, it's a beautiful thing to say we welcome all people and God is merciful to everyone to be repentant. But we also have to, I remember Cardinal O'Connor, who ordained me in New York. Cardinal Dolan used to say, as a priest, Cardinal O'Connor used to say, you must protect the Eucharist. You know, that's a primary reality of a priest. You protect the Eucharist. You love the Eucharist. You protect the Eucharist. We're not protecting the Eucharist. We're allowing sacrilege to take place. We say, well, everybody is welcome, but we're not addressing the question of serious sin is serious sin.
1: Yeah.
0: And that's not a proper welcome. It's, you know, contrary to truth.
1: Yeah. You said you've even had occasion to talk with people who feel like it's just fine for them to be living in an illicit relationship and go to Mass every day and receive communion. You know, I think that unfortunately really is the case. There's lots of people going to communion that don't know what they're doing and they're committing what objectively is serious sin.
0: And that would be an example to me. It's almost emblematic of, you know, you're in an unprecedented time when you have that kind of combination.
1: Yeah.
0: A person who would go to Mass every day and then at the same time be living in a manner that, you know, traditionally has been always understood as mortal sin.
1: Yeah. And I just like to say something in favor of tradition. Because now we say traditionally we believe this, and it gives the implication that maybe it's time to change the teaching and become more contemporary and get with the times and everything like that, which is what the bishops of Germany are saying and other, Father James Martin is saying, other people are saying that, you know, we need to kind of evolve. We need to develop doctrine. Well, to develop doctrine, which means to get a deeper insight into the meaning of it, is one thing. To change doctrine is profound rebellion against God. And I think a lot of what's going on is profound rebellion against God. They don't want to obey God. And I think a lot of it comes down to people, quote, loving Jesus, but not doing what he asked them to do, which is the example of the person going to communion without obeying Jesus in terms of what he should be doing. And Jesus clearly said, not everybody who says, Lord, Lord, is going to enter the kingdom of God. Yeah. And so people don't want to talk. And we hardly ever hear about the eternal consequences of rejecting the grace of God, rejecting the truth of God, rejecting the love of God, rejecting the mercy of God.
0: Mm-hmm. Yeah, I mean, we can't make our own interpretations of these things.
1: Yeah.
0: And you know, the reality is that tradition is tradition with a capital T.
1: Yeah.
0: And part of this is a question of faith, because if we really believe the Holy Spirit, as we must as Catholics, has guided the church in infallible teaching, it's also important for people to be aware there are infallible moral doctrines in the church.
1: Yeah.
0: And, you know, these moral doctrines cannot be shifted because we say, well, there's a new psychological understanding of the woundedness, the brokenness, the crises that people go through. That doesn't change the reality of choices and action, you know, before the eyes of God.
1: Yeah. You
0: know, but some of this too, and I'm strong in that book about the Passion of Christ.
1: Yeah.
0: Because we have to realize these things Jesus took to this crucifixion.
1: Mm-hmm.
0: He was aware of every period in the history of the church, of the wounds that would take place. He was aware of those who would lose their souls, those who would console him.
1: Mm-hmm.
0: So, you know, that's the primary reality here also, that we love our Lord dying on a cross. We love his mother at the foot of the cross, you know, wounded by what she will see in the church to this day.
1: Yeah. Sometimes it's not only like changing the teaching, but sometimes it's being quiet about the teaching and not teaching it anymore. Mm. And if you don't teach certain important truths regularly, people feel like we no longer believe them or they forget them. And there's something in your book here I'd just like to read. It's page 69. The substitution of fashionable worldly concerns in place of fiery testimony to the truth of Christ is a prominent sign of our time. What it might be revealing already is a preference for silence about fundamental dogmatic truths in the church in the coming years. And then you go on to say, despite their sins and foibles, however, priests in the more distant past understood how to read a spiritual scorecard. It was clear to them that they're spiritual winners and losers by the end of the contest we call life. Without that kind of supernatural sense of an eternal destiny at stake in each life, no fight for souls is seen in priests. The consequence is evident in the preoccupation of the priest in exercising his public role. Preaching the traditional truths of Catholic morality, for instance, disappears. The willingness to be a fool for Christ and speak Catholic moral truths that may cause discomfort and resentment is not a negotiable matter in the job description of a faithful priest. Today, of course, it may pay rather meagerly in spiritual currency. So anyway, just... You know, I think you made a really important point there about the danger and evil of silence.
0: Mm-hmm. No, I agree. And I think, you know, the higher a person's position, the more people that you have access to, you know, we have to speak. You know, the problem today is there might not be magisterial documents that contradict infallible moral teaching. But what happens if there's an acquiescence and a silence about these things? And pastorally, we allow the leading lights on the other side to, you know, direct matters.
1: Yeah.
0: Well, you know, if you're in a battle, you have to fight.
1: Yeah.
0: You know, this isn't a question of, you know, running to the sidelines.
1: Yeah.
0: We have to get out on the field. And I think young priests, you know, they need to be aware, young seminarians, you're getting into a fight here as a priest. And I think many of them, you know, young people, they like that. That draws vocations. That
1: I'd say almost everybody, you know, I taught in the seminary for 23 years. I just stopped. And I'd say almost every wonderful priest in seminary I've known over these years has a struggle in fearing God more than men.
0: Mm.
1: You know, I would say almost everybody is afraid to offend somebody in the parish or afraid, what is the bishop going to say or what are my donors going to do or that type of thing. And so I think there's a tremendous pressure on priests and seminarians, even though they believe correctly, to actually have the courage to preach and teach with boldness, with authority, with confidence, the truths that the culture doesn't like, you know.
0: Yeah, I mean, you know, and thank God for you. I mean, to encourage, you know, young men like that. And And I mean, I think we have to sometimes cross thresholds, like with everything. You have to just get over that

0: threshold.
1: Right.
0: Get out there. There's the microphone at the pulpit. And just speak.
1: Yeah.
0: And let God also be the wave of, you know, fire behind you.
1: Yeah. And you talked about the role of the Holy Spirit in igniting the living flame of love, mm-hmm. you know, the burning fire, the love of God and love of human beings and the redemptive love of Jesus, really participating more and more. The Immaculate Heart of Mary that loves God more than anybody ever loved her, loves the salvation of souls more than anybody ever has, any human being ever has. And I remember her words at Fatima, pray very much because so many souls are going to hell because so few people are willing to offer prayer and sacrifice for them. Mm-hmm. And I think you're identified the lack of urgency here for evangelization, the lack of zeal for souls. It comes sometimes from not taking seriously what heaven is revealing to us. Mm-hmm.
0: I think there is that serious question whether, you know, I was reading something recently about Fatima that, you know, Mary always commented on what was given in vision. She commented on the vision of hell. Uh-huh. She may have commented on what was revealed of the third secret.
1: Yeah.
0: And it was very disturbing, you know, to those in the hierarchy.
1: Yeah.
0: And John Paul was the best at, you know, trying to get out, but even he was handcuffed somewhat, perhaps. Mm-hmm. And it may have been speaking about now what we're in, you know, the beginning of more difficult problems in the church.
1: Yeah, I think you're very discreet about declaring things that we really can't declare, but you're saying this could be a very grave time of testing in the church that many souls will fall away unless they grab on to Jesus and the traditional truth of the church and develop a deeper spiritual life, develop a deeper spiritual life where they're actually choosing for Jesus every day and choosing for his truth every day.
0: And then the other reality is too, what's outside in the world.
1: Yeah.
0: You know, I was just reading something, you know, they were saying after the death, the terrible assassination in September of Charlie Kirk, that you know, the alleged murderer was very involved in very bad pornography.
1: Yeah.
0: You know, and older people think of pornography, yes, definitely bad stuff and sexual temptation. It's actually much more violent and dark. And and this is, we're dealing with a world outside and young people are dealing with it.
1: Yeah.
0: That you really have to choose for Christ. And we have to have priests from the pulpit really attracting people to choose for our Lord, you know, choose that mass every day or the holy hour, serious prayer.
1: Yeah.
0: It does nothing but, you know, you live a much more filled life with God and with happiness.
1: Yeah. Well, Father Donald, I so appreciate you coming all the way out from New York to Michigan. And, you know, they call us a flyover state, but I'm glad you didn't fly over. I'm glad you landed. And I'm so grateful for your book, The Hour of Testing, Spiritual Depth and Insight in a Time of Ecclesial Uncertainty.
0: Thank you, Ralph.
1: Yeah, great, very good. Now, because of the generosity of our donors, we're able to offer you for free Pete Burak's booklet called Do Whatever He Tells You, because in some ways, a way of summing up everything we've been talking about is obey the Lord. Do what he asks us to do. 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So if you go to our website, renewalministries.net, and just click on free booklet, we'll get it right out to you. Till next week, this is Ralph Martin wishing you the very best, a life of doing whatever he tells you.
2: 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Obedience is a love language of heaven. In my new booklet, Do Whatever He Tells You, we'll look at Jesus as our model of obedience, what he says about the importance of following his directions, and how obedience doesn't lead to bondage, but to joyful freedom. 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
1: Hello and welcome to Forgotten Heritage, Europe and Her Saints. I'm Father Owen Gorman, and together with Father John Hogan, we will be reflecting on the life of Saint Dominic, one of the great mendicant saints of the Middle Ages who transformed the church of his time. Please join us in just a few moments.

0: Hello and welcome to Forgotten Heritage, Europe and Her Saints. I'm Father Owen Gorman, and with my friend Father John Hogan, we are reflecting on a wonderful life in this particular episode. It's said that two saints lit up the sky in the 13th century, and that was St. Francis and St. Dominic. And we've already covered St. Francis, and now in this episode we're going to cover St. Dominic. Father John, he is a wonderful, wonderful saint, a man whose influence continues to this day. But his influence was so, so significant at the time of his own life. Tell us something about the context of his times and where he came from and his influence.
1: Well, St. Dominic was Spanish. He's from Calarega in Spain, Old Castile. And yes, he was very much a man who was sent to the church at a particular time, because there was one big problem the church had to face, which was the problem of Albigensianism, which was one of the major heresies of the Middle Ages. And St. Dominic was sent as God's response to this heresy, to preach, but also to the example of his own life, to call people who had fallen prey to that particular heresy to come back to the fullness of the truth. He came from a family of saints. It's interesting, in one of our previous programmes we were talking about kind of the families where a number of saints have emerged, and Dominic's family was very much like that. His mother was Blessed Joan of Aza, and she herself exemplified the virtues of a Christian, of a good mother, of a holy disciple of Christ. And she gave birth to him in the year 1170, which is very interesting because that's the year that St. Thomas a Becket himself would actually be martyred. And she had a vision before he was born. And in this vision, she saw her son as a dog carrying this flaming torch. And of course, it's a vision which would follow him after his life, because Dominicanes means the hounds of the Lord. And so Dominic was very much a hound of the Lord who brought that light to the world. And if we look at the statue of St. Dominic, we'll see that he has the dog down there at his feet. And I see it's a King Charles Spaniel. I didn't realise that King Charles Spaniel's back in the 12th century. But anyway, there he is. But the dog is a symbol of his zeal and, of course, of his fidelity. Born into the family year 1170, a precocious child, as a lot of the saints tend to be, educated there, heard a call to the priesthood, and so in the year 1195 he

0: was ordained a priest. Interestingly, he entered into the cathedral chapter of Osma, which was the diocese in which he was a member. And there he lived the rule of St. Augustine with the other priests of the cathedral chapter. Lived a very holy life of prayer and study and preaching. And it seemed that his life was going to be one of the cloister with an apostolic ministry outside.
1: He was a very gifted priest, as you say, and his bishop very much appreciated him. Didn't they go on a mission together at the bequest of the King of Castile? Was that so?
0: That's right, that's right. And it was a very important mission. Diego, his bishop, had been the prior of that little community in the cathedral. And when he became bishop, he recognised that Dominic was a great leader. And so he made him the prior, arranged for him to become the prior in his place. But then the king was organising a marriage for his son. And there was a princess in the south of France who interested the king. So he trusted the bishop, Diego, and Dominic to go on this mission. But that mission really proved to be the making of Dominic, because they entered into the south of France, the Languedoc region, and it was there that the Albigensian heresy had really taken over. And as they were travelling and negotiating, they came into contact with members of the Albigensian cult. And both of them, both Bishop and Dominic, were absolutely quite shocked at how prevalent this cult was, the teachings, how dangerous they were, and how this cult had actually taken people away from God.
1: It was a particularly, I suppose, to use, not to put too fine a point on it, as particularly nasty cult. Its teachings were very, very, very debased, and you know, the poor people who got involved in this ended up, you know, believing all sorts of aberrations. Tell us something about the Albigensian heresy. Where did it come from, and what were its central beliefs?
0: Well, the Albigensian heresy is very, very old. It's older than Christianity, believe it or not, because it's a Gnostic heresy. Gnosticism sees the world as two entities, good and bad, spiritual and material. There are kind of creation myths or origin myths which see the world as being created by a demon. And so he takes the good spirits and captures them within the physical. The Gnostics see redemption as that in which the spirit is finally set free from the material, which is always evil. And so every religion, including Judaism and Christianity, has had its Gnostics that have taken this myth and applied it to Christian teaching. St. Augustine was a Gnostic. Manichees were actually a branch of Gnosticism. And basically, the idea was, in terms of Christianity, Jesus was not God. Jesus was a man, but he was a man who was enlightened, and so he tried to escape the physical body, and so his spirit returns to God, as they understand him, this great and good spirit.
1: So it's a denial, really, of the incarnation.
0: Absolutely,
1: in many ways.
0: Yeah. Absolutely, because the physical is evil. It's always evil. There is no good in the physical whatsoever. And this manifested itself over many different, I suppose, theories and groups. And the Albigensians were the Gnostics of the 12th century. They were particularly insidious because they had various, I suppose, levels of membership. And you had those right at the top who had very little contact with the spirit, the physical at all, and they tried to escape. And in their eyes, for example, to starve yourself to death was a noble act, because in that way you were denying the body food, and so in doing so you would escape from it. Having children was a curse. You were propagating and capturing more spirits in these evil bodies. Then you had people, ordinary people who joined the cult. Of course, they had to eat, they had to have children, all of that. But they lived in a way which denied the physical and saw it as bad, but they had to compromise with it in some way, I suppose, to fulfil the natural desires and natural needs.
1: So basically put, matter bad and spirit good. And flowing from that comes a whole worldview that procreation is bad, marriage is bad, and the most high and ideal life is basically to deny the body completely.
0: Exactly.
1: And I think it also had implications in terms of how these people saw the church and indeed regarded the priesthood. because they would have seen, because the church has a human element, mm-hmm. that they very much accentuated the reality of the corruption of the church, mm-hmm. and the corruption, mm-hmm. of the priesthood, mm-hmm. and perhaps even deny the legitimacy of the sacraments as well, which have a matter element,
0: that's
1: to
0: right,
1: them.
0: That's right, mm-hmm. Yes, they were pure spiritualists. Mm-hmm. Only the spiritual is redeemable, can be redeemed, and you know, it's when you deny matter that's when you're on the way to salvation. Mm-hmm. The church was seen as enemy number one, because the church, because of the incarnation, because of the sacraments, there is a union between physical and spiritual, and the church teaches that we are spiritual and physical human beings, and mm-hmm. the resurrection on the last day. One of the big gripes that they had with the church was the crucifixion of Jesus. The church maintained that God became man in Christ, which was completely unacceptable to them. No way would God become man. And the fact that Jesus Christ died on the cross, they reject the crucifixion of Jesus. They maintain that it might have been an appearance, but it didn't happen. Mm. Christ was this great spirit, albeit a man, who was able to transcend the material. So it really was very insidious and denied most, if not all, the basic doctrines that we believe. Mm. And this shocked Dominic when he heard this, because Dominic, sometimes he seems as a remote figure to people, very like St. Francis, although not as vibrant as St. Francis, I suppose. He was much, much quieter, although I suppose when he got preaching, he was very, very zealous. Mm. There was a wonderful balance in the man. Mm. Absolutely wonderful. And his understanding of the incarnation was insightful. And, you know, his relationship with Jesus Christ. He saw the humanity of Christ and the divinity of Christ. Mm. And he was able to celebrate both in that mystery of who Jesus Christ was. It was the mystery of his own life that he loved God so much.
1: It was really then, from this point on, having experienced this with his bishop, that he got the fire and the inspiration to confront this and to challenge it and to draw people back to the
0: Absolutely.
1: Fullness of truth in Christ. What was the next step that happened in his life?
0: Well, he had an encounter which really solidified this call to meet the challenge. And it was when himself and his Bishop Diego were staying at an inn overnight. And there Dominic got into conversation with the innkeeper, who was in fact an Albigensian. And I suppose a bit like a little dog or a terrier, he stayed up all night talking to the man about the heresy, but trying to show him how untrue this was, how this denied life and the beauty of life, and how it denied Christ. And he stayed up all night discussing with the man, and by the morning he had converted the man, mm-hmm. and the man came back to the true faith. It was reflecting on that Dominic realized, you know, God has given me the gifts to meet this challenge, and this is where God wants me to be. His Bishop Diego agreed with him. And so the two of them decided, we are going to devote the rest of our lives to the mission, to preaching, to meeting this challenge of Albigensianism. They returned to Osma. Diego wanted to resign his see, but the Pope refused to accept his resignation. He had to remain. However, for 2 years, the Pope had given permission to go back into Languedoc to preach, and Dominic went back with him. But eventually, Diego had to return to his diocese, and of course, that was when Dominic really had to start out on his own. And of course, there were many wonderful things to come out of that.
1: Starting out on his own, it must have been very, very daunting for him. What was his modus operandi when he entered into the territory just to begin this great mission of conversion and evangelization?
0: Well, he started with prayer, and he started then with study. He needed to pray, he needed to know the faith, and then he needed to preach. And ultimately, that's the foundation of his whole spirituality and his methodology. And of course, the Dominican Order continues that method today. He arrived into a town called Pohule. And in Pohule, he began to proclaim the gospel. He would meet with the Albigensians. He would try and convert them, convince them of the truth of the Christianity, convince them that this heresy that they had embraced ultimately denied the wonder of their lives. Mm. But something very interesting happened actually at that time. He met a group of women, and it seemed a lot of women were most insidious in this heresy. They really embraced it much more than the men. And he managed to convince a number of them that, you know, this is not the way to go. But they wanted, you know, they wanted something extraordinary for their lives. They were dedicated to Albigensianism because it showed a level of commitment. And he said, well, if you want to make that commitment to Jesus Christ. And so he formed them into a community of religious sisters. And that was the foundation of the Dominican Order. Mm. The first branch of the Dominican Order were, in fact, the nuns. And they were born in Brule.
1: Father, we're going to leave it there. And just we invite you to join us in the second half as we continue this wonderful story of St. Dominic.

0: Let us turn our gaze towards the heavens, for our hope is not bound by chains. Let it be known to all, I die as I live, a humble servant of truth, a soldier of faith. With each beat of my heart, a drum heralding my homecoming, I reaffirm, yes, I am a Christian. Even as we're silenced, the echo shall linger, a testament to our love for Jesus Christ, our Savior. He gave his flesh for my flesh, his blood for my blood, his life for my life.
1: Kyrios Jesus, en ti nekti y paredidoto el avenarto. Que eucharistisas eklase, que ipe, lavete, faete, tuto muestito soma to iperimo, clomen, tuto piite, istine min anamnesi.

0: Hello and welcome back. I'm here with Father John Hogan and we're talking about St. Dominic and his great life and mission, particularly his mission to the Albigensians in southern France. Now, Father, before our break, you were talking to us about St. Dominic's initial success in the conversion of a number of women who were Albigensians. That was really, you're saying, the beginning of the Dominican Order, was it?
1: It was. It was the beginning of the Dominican Order with those women, those sisters. And they were a great support to him. He made Pohula his base for the 10 years that he would spend preaching against the Albigensian heresy. And, you know, those women were very, very holy. Mm. You know, I suppose the spirit that they brought to their Albigensianism, they transferred to the truth. Mm. And I think the Dominican sisters, which have flourished throughout history down to our own day, are very much the authentic heirs or the heiresses of those wonderful sisters.
0: It was really the spiritual foundation. It was Dominic building on the spirit of prayer that they would offer up for the success of his mission.
1: Exactly. And it was a very difficult mission. He had some success, but by and large, actually, it wasn't a huge success. They were very difficult to convert. There was a vital event that occurred in the year 1208, and that was the murder of the papal legate. The Albigensians had him murdered, and this was a time then when the Pope and decided, you know, something needs to be done about this. So Simon de Montfort, who was a great knight and warrior, was asked to lead a crusade against the Albigensians. And they tried to solve the problem of Albigensium by violence. It continued for a number of years. A lot of people were killed. Dominic was trying to carry out his mission in the midst of this dreadful war. The Count of Toulouse was fighting for the Albigensian. He was a bitter enemy, and himself and Simon de Montfort were really fighting it out. Mm-hmm. Some people have said that Dominic was involved in this and that he supported Simon de Montfort and the atrocities that were being committed, but he didn't. Mm-hmm. He tried to keep a distance. Dominic was trying to persuade through debate, through prayer, and through example. And in fact, Simon de Montfort probably made things worse for him.
0: Mm. It's an episode that's often thrown back at us by people who would argue against the church and would include this episode as one of the attacks on the church. Now, while we never defend the indefensible, like mistakes are made in the history of the church, that really brings us into, I suppose, a whole reflection on the theme of the relationship between violence and religion and the spreading of the faith. And I think that this is something that needs to be clarified, that I think Pope said in recent times that coercion has no place in religion whatsoever. And this would have been the line of Dominic as well.
1: Absolutely,
0: I'm sure.
1: Absolutely. You know, the church and violence, sometimes they form a very uneasy partnership. It doesn't work. Mm. It doesn't work. We've got ourselves into more trouble when we have used violence. Christ's way was the way of peace. And even Christ himself, you know, he offered himself as a sacrifice for peace. Now, of course, there are the times when we need to go to war. St. Augustine has laid that down in the just war theory. Mm-hmm. Hopefully, as we move in history, there seems to be less of a need for war. And hopefully it'll be wiped out altogether. So, you know, we're not pacifist. Mm-hmm. There are times when we need to defend ourselves, and that's the word, defense. Mm-hmm. You know, violence has no place. We use as little as possible if we need to defend ourselves. Yeah. But in spreading the gospel, it has no place.
0: Yeah, it's the whole thing that, you know, when you are pursuing conversion, when you're evangelizing, that ultimately the tools are prayer, fasting, a good example. All of this is what Dominic offered to the people. And then sadly other elements got involved, a more violent approach, and the people of the region really suffered terribly, and a great injustice was delivered upon them, we have to say.
1: Oh yes. So Dominic's way was a way of persuasion. Mm. And so when he began to found the Dominican Order, he wanted his sons and then daughters as well, who would pray and assist the mission, to bring Jesus Christ to people. When people met Jesus Christ, when they discovered the truth of Jesus Christ, then they could turn their hearts to him. And it was much, much easier. You know, conversion by the sword might seem effective short term, but in the long run, it doesn't.
0: What does it gain? all of this belongs to a particular period of his life. After this particular episode, where did he go? What did he do?
1: Well, the next phase of his life was really the foundation of the Dominican order. Mm. He had the beginnings of the sisters with the sisters in Pahula, but he needed priests and brothers to help form this company. He had a vision of these friar preachers who would go around Europe proclaiming the gospel. The mendicants, basically. They would beg for what they need. They would be poor, but they would also be scholars. Again, his whole method of prayer and study, and then sharing the fruits of that prayer and study with those whom they were preaching to. And so he got a number of men who were interested in joining him. They came together and they decided they needed to find a rule by which to live. He looked at all the various rules of the church, including the rule of St. Benedict, and only one stood out for him, which was the rule of St. Augustine. Mm. Augustine himself was a great preacher, and so he recognized, you know, one preacher can form other preachers. So they adapted the rule of St. Augustine, and then they approached the Pope, and they sought permission to found this order, and that permission was given. In the year 1217, the first Dominicans, as they were now, came together in Pahula. They had spent some time in prayer, and they had a bit of a conference, and he gave them advice. And then, like Jesus and the 72 disciples, then they all spread out, mm-hmm. and they went on the mission. Unfortunately, poor Dominic, as much as he wanted it, he couldn't go, because the Pope, when he visited him, had placed a duty on him as a papal theologian. He couldn't escape from it. And here was the sacrifice now in Dominic's life. In a sense, he had to let go of the acts of physical preaching. He had to remain in Rome in order to guide it.
0: But his spiritual sons did so much great good. Like, one thinks of their influence and the level of the universities, yes. in medieval culture and society, and the influence that had on culture. They were great men of learning, and they recognized the importance of that as part of the living of an authentic Christian life.
1: Well, you see, that's it, you see. They were, first of all, they were humble men. Dominic wanted to keep them humble so they could be true vessels of the truth, because the truth shines through that humility. You know, pride doesn't get in the way. And so these great men that went out to preach the gospel, you know, as Dominicans, they did so with no thought for themselves. Mm. They went out and they proclaimed the gospel. Mm. An interesting thing as well is the vision of Our Lady to St. Dominic. We don't know whether this is true or not. Personally, I believe it is, where she appeared and gave him the rosary. He's always associated with the rosary. And the rosary, of course, is the great spirituality of the Dominican order. And you know, whether it was Dominic that gave him the rosary, or the beginnings of the rosary, or Our Lady gave it to Dominic for them, it was ingenious. Because the rosary ultimately began as the prayer of the illiterate. Mm. The people who couldn't read the Psalms, the young oblates or monks or whatever, and they would say the 50 whatever Hail Marys for the 50 Psalms, because they couldn't read the office as it was being prayed at Vespers or at Matins or whatever. Mm. And so it was the prayer of the poor. And this is the prayer that Dominic gave to the Dominicans to proclaim. Mm. And that actually kept them humble. Mm. They were great scholars in the universities. They did great work, like St. Albert the Great, one of the doctors of the church, and St. Thomas Aquinas, whom we'll talk about in our next show. But yet their spirituality was simple. It was Marian. It was poor. Mm. And Dominic was absolutely ingenious when he said to his sons, you will be the greatest lights of the church, but you will be the humblest of all.
0: I think once Our Lady is in there, you know, she has a tremendous influence on the growth of an order,
1: yes.
0: and at keeping it orthodox and at keeping it on track.
1: Yes.
0: And, you know, you just have to look at the history of the Dominican order, that closeness to the rosary has had such a great...
1: Yes.
0: fruitfulness for them and for society as well, in terms of the apostolic works that they have accomplished there.
1: If you look at the Dominican calendar, like the Franciscan calendar, there are saints all over the place, from every walk of life, the friars, the sisters, lay people, associated congregations. It's a family of saints. St. Dominic spread the holiness of his life among his sons and daughters, and that wonderful balance which he offered to the church and his spirituality, it's really produced holy men and women.
0: I think that one of the things that they often teach me, and just from meeting them, is that they're very much in tune with the times, the ideas of the time. They're men of learning. They have stayed close to the scriptures. They immerse themselves in that and contemplation. But also they engage very much with the culture and helping to help people to, I suppose, guide them through the false ideas and the ideologies of these times, and just to help us to maintain the purity of the gospel. And I think it's a lesson probably for us secular priests as well, is that we can learn from them in terms mm-hmm. of the, we have to be at the cutting edge of what is happening in society, how people are thinking, and how to evangelize mm-hmm. them and bring them back. It very much comes from Dominic's life itself.
1: Oh, it does. Yeah. It does, because he basically tells them, you look at the problems that are there, you see what the challenge you have to meet, you pray, you study, you listen to the voice of the Lord, the guidance of the Lord, and of course the guidance of the church. He was very much at the heart of the church, Dominic. Dominic loved the church. Mm. And then you respond to the need. So in a sense, his methodology, his way of preaching, his way of life is in a sense so general that it can be adapted. And yet, ironically, it's an order that never really had to be reformed. It always managed to reform from within, probably because at various points in its histories when it seemed to be veering towards a particular liberalism or whatever, the mission presented itself once again, and immediately figures emerged within the order to bring it back on track. All other orders, including our own, the Carmelites, we all had to be reformed. We're discalced Carmelites, we're fruit of the reform. But the Dominicans always boast, we never needed reform.
0: And I think that one of maybe the final point, now that we're coming to an end, we have Dominic, we have Francis. They were two very different characters, but they were so effective each in their own way. That's in right. terms of their proclamation of the gospel. And I suppose it's just a reminder to us that God can raise up great charismatic yes. figures like Francis, but at the same time, he can have the likes of Dominic, who was less charismatically gifted, yeah. but just as effective in yeah. his mission.
1: They were great friends. They met in Rome, and in the first meeting, Dominic had seen Francis in a vision, and he threw his arms around him, and he said, "Together, we will help the church."
0: And certainly they did, and we draw to a close now, and we thank you for joining us for this episode of Europe and the Saints and Her Saints, and join us again as we reflect on the life

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1: Soul of Christ, sanctify me. Body of Christ, save me. Blood of Christ, inebriate me. Water from Christ's side, wash me. Passion of Christ, strengthen me. O good Jesus, hear me. Within thy wounds, hide me. Suffer me not to be separated from thee. From the malicious enemy, defend me. In the hour of my death, call me, and bid me come to thee, that I may praise thee with thy saints and with thy angels forever and ever.

0: Bienvenue, welcome to My Lord's Faith Journey. We're so grateful that you're able to join us and be able to share with us the witness that we've experienced at Lourdes. In 1858, the Mother of God came down from heaven and appeared to Bernadette Soubirous in the grotto in Lourdes, France, in the Pyrenees Mountains. Quickly, miracles began to happen, great conversions and physical cures, and today it's a place of pilgrimage still where millions of people go to pray, find peace, and find their own conversions and healings. We're excited today, Father,
1: Hello.
0: For us to be back together.
1: Oh, it's always a privilege.
0: Always great. Yeah. And that we have some wonderful friends that we all know well.
1: Yeah.
0: And we're excited to share them with you and their experience of bringing young people to Lourdes. So, Father, before we meet our great friends here, do you want to start us with a prayer?
1: I'd love to. Welcome. In the name of the Father, and of the Son, and of the Holy Spirit. Amen. God, we thank you and praise you for the gift of Lourdes to this world, that Our Lady comes to bring peace and purity and holiness and conversion to sinners, never directed to her, but always directed to your Son, Jesus. So, Father, we ask now for the gift of your Holy Spirit in this time of prayerful conversation to dive deep into your love and the way that you continue to transform lives of those who go to Lourdes and experience the graces. And we pray all of this through Jesus Christ, our Lord. Amen. In the name of the Father, and of the Son, and of the Holy Spirit. Amen.
0: So why don't you introduce your friend and our Father Matthew?
1: Yeah, so now our Father Matthew. So Father Matthew Murray is a good friend of mine from seminary, and we haven't actually seen each other in 7 years or something of that nature. And just last year, he was on pilgrimage with Lourdes Volunteers, and I got a picture from a family who had, they had made the connection, and they sent me the picture, and I was what we call holy jealousy, because I was like, yes, oh my gosh, he's brought into this amazing family and group. So it's great to see you, Father.
2: Absolutely, yeah. Yep.
1: Yeah.
2: Totally cool.
1: Yeah.
2: Amazing to see this all come together.
1: Yeah, absolutely. And then I just got to meet Leslie, which I'll let you introduce.
0: So Leslie, you've been coming with the youth, and your children came as youth with us.
3: Yes.
0: And that's one of the questions that I have. But we should say you're from out in California, mm-hmm. and your parish is?
2: St. Isidore in Danville, California.
0: Okay, and your youth, of course, now young adults, came with us. And that's one of the first questions I had is, how is it that your family came to Lourdes?
3: Well, my family, we came to Lourdes with you in 2016. And our family was looking for something to, an opportunity for us to volunteer together as a family. And we searched and searched. We had heard about Lourdes. We wanted a way to serve together, and we were so lucky to find you guys. So we came in 2016 and had the most beautiful experience. We met other youth there, and we were just so inspired by their love for the faith. They were singing with great joy. They went to Mass with energy. You know, they were just showing true love. And I thought, wow, I wish we could bring some people from our parish back to Lourdes. So we went home and we started telling everyone in our parish, and we signed up again to go in 2018. Mm-hmm. But nobody from our parish wanted to come with us. So we went anyway. And again, we met another great parish, this time from Wisconsin, with great youth, super alive in the faith. And again, at that time, I thought, oh, I wish we could bring someone from our parish, you know, with us. And I kind of wished that we had a parish like that, you know, where people would do things like this and serve together. So we went back home and we tried again. And we signed up to come back with North American Lourdes in 2020. And again, we invited people. We were all set to go. Of course, COVID hit and got canceled. And then the next year, I had never forgotten about wanting to go back to Lourdes. And Father Matthew joined us as our pastor in 2021. And I was just sharing the story with him about how we always wanted to bring somebody from our parish. And he said, Leslie, I'll go with you. He was just volunteering himself to go. And so we started planning. And we started planning in June of 2022. And then this past June, we brought 18 youth and 9 adults. And it was the most beautiful, transformative experience.
1: Yeah. Wow. Yeah. When you say it was transformative, what is that, in your mind, what does that look like? Or what, how is it so?
3: Probably transformative for the youth, you know, even just for my own kids, yeah. Our own family. I like to say we had life before Lourdes and after Lourdes, really. I think our family's whole trajectory was shifted by going to Lourdes.
1: You guys don't do the whole BCAD.
3: That's right.
1: It's like we have a family calendar based on before Lourdes and after Lourdes, BL and AL.
3: Yeah.
1: For the youth, the transformation that you saw, what was that? What was the transformation that you kind of witnessed in your youth, either in your family or in the kind of the youth that you brought this past year?
3: I think a lot of it is just awareness of the beauty of our Catholic faith. Mm. Especially in California, sometimes you can kind of feel alone in your Catholic faith, and I think our youth feel that sometimes.
1: Yeah.
3: So by going to this and experiencing it and seeing thousands of other Catholics who love their faith, I think it really brought a lot of hope for them.
1: Yeah, it's kind of transformative. It's not just, I love youth rallies, I love Steubenvilles, I love World Youth Days, but there's something about going to a place where you're serving and seeing the faith alive that's transformative for young people. And not just alone, I think you use that word that they feel alone, but does the faith have impact in my life? You know, there's a lot of questioning of that in our society. And I think when young people go to Lourdes, they kind of see that. It's like, oh, it's a heart thing and it's an active thing. Yeah.
0: Yeah. We say the service in Lourdes, it's like really in our faith where the rubber hits the road.
1: Yeah.
0: It's you're living your faith in a really real way. It's really authentic.
1: And Father, how did you, so your first encounter with Lourdes Volunteers was through Leslie. Well, it was actually through, you obviously didn't know that I and other guys had gone, but but it was with Leslie and your invitation to that, to join.
2: Yeah, and it really was kind of guided by Providence at the end of the day. You began to see kind of the hand of God, one, as a new pastor coming into a parish and kind of hoping to see life, a desire for the Lord, a desire for holiness. And when Leslie came to me and said, we'd really like to make this happen, one, even though I had studied, we had studied together in Rome, I had never made the trip out to Lourdes. So first of all, there was just a part of me that sensed, well, I should go. Like, I've never been. It's that I was on that side of the world and I could have gone. But then also, too, I just began to see maybe kind of Our Lady kind of putting things together in my own life. And I've shared this story before with others. The summer that I think you were visiting, this is before the summer before we met and we were going to go, I was planning a trip with actually another priest friend of mine to go on the Camino. And unfortunately, through a couple of different circumstances, I just wasn't able to go. And it was kind of a sad thing. And I actually realized that whole trip was going to fall apart on the Feast of the Sacred Heart of Jesus. And I can remember texting Leslie on that day, well, you know, this trip fell through, but maybe I can use some of the points that I have through flying with this trip to Lourdes, and maybe we can start to put things towards a trip to Lourdes next year. What do you think? And we started texting, and that became preparing youth and praying together and serving together in different things. We were really intentional about preparing our teens, our young adults for this trip, what it was going to be. And I can remember actually, so if I had been on the Camino trip, I would have missed a big family reunion thing. And my mom, a couple months before, was like, you're going to go on the Camino, you're going to miss this family reunion. And I kid you not, my mom said, I'm going to pray, I don't know, something, you know, happens with your passport, or you're not going to be able to go. And sure enough, something happened with my passport and it didn't work out. And I told my mom a couple weeks later, I was like, I can't go. And she said, well, I did pray about it. And I was like, you prayed about it? I can't believe it. But you could already see, you know, the reality that, you know, we're being guided. And actually, I was supposed to meet one of the North American Lourdes Volunteers, actually.
3: In Lourdes.
2: In Lourdes, because the trip, the hope was that I would go on the Camino and be a part of that. But the word that kind of came to everyone's mind is, Our Lady has other plans.
1: Yeah.
2: And so the following year, we're able to bring this group of young people, and we departed the United States to be able to meet you guys in June on the Feast of the Sacred Heart.
1: Wow, 1 year later.
2: Landed in France on the Feast of the Immaculate Heart.
1: Wow.
2: And we began to realize, you know, the Lord kind of wants all of us, including me, to be here, perhaps maybe for reasons we don't see, but we're really being guided together. And I really sense that.
1: Yeah. And how did you guys, you gathered youth, and it's tough to do that, right? To like convince young men and women to go across the world. How did you convince them, or maybe not convince them, or invite them? And then how did you raise the funds for them to go?
3: Yeah, I don't think we did a lot of convincing. We just did a lot of inviting.
1: Oh,
3: yeah,
1: cool.
3: And I think that works with youth.
1: Yeah.
3: For sure.
0: Because how old are they, the teenagers that come?
3: They range from 14 to 24. And so we have that whole range in this last group. But we started really just by having some info sessions at Mass, you know, at, right after Mass. And we had a lot of interest. We actually had some of our youth, my daughter, who'd already been to Lourdes, stood up at Mass and kind of shared what she had gotten out of going to Lourdes so many times before. And I think that's really important, is for the youth to hear from others, to hear about the experience. So after that, I think we had a lot of people who were interested. And to be honest, at first, when we talked about this, I wasn't sure we would have enough youth. Like, I was thinking, is anyone going to sign up for this? And we had too many. We had, like, way too many people who were interested. So we put together a process where we invited them to just answer a couple of questions, like to apply to be part of the team. And I think that process made them think a little bit, you know, like some of the questions, like simple questions, like, why do you want to go to Lourdes? What kind of experience do you have with service? Or tell us a little bit about your relationship with God, you know? And so I think that made people pause a little bit and have to think about it so that they were serious when they were applying a little bit. And then after that, we just really, when we formed the team, we started to have a series of get-togethers with them. Father would lead some fun icebreakers with them and made it, you know, just bonding the team. And then also trying to help them grow a little bit spiritually to get ready for Lourdes.
2: And through that whole process, we had the sense that our young people, and I think young people today, just by means of social media, they're aware of the needs of others more. You know, they understand, you know, world issues, world suffering. And the young people of today, they have big hearts. They want to be able to provide some sort of alleviation of suffering for others. They want to live lives for others. They may not have a religious reason of doing so, or they're still trying to figure out the faith, but the idea of, I'm going to support someone who is suffering on this pilgrimage, I want to be a part of that. But at the same time, as we kind of got to know the youth beforehand, we began to realize they themselves are going on their own kind of interior pilgrimage. They're growing closer to Our Lady and the Lord through all of this process. And the beauty of bringing them to Lourdes, just preparing them, but also finally having them be there, it is kind of like a retreat experience. Lourdes does not have, you know, a ton of other kind of distractions around it. It's, you know, what are we doing right now? We're taking care of people that are going to pilgrimage sites. We're saying the rosary. We're going to adoration. Like, that's what you do in Lourdes. There's not much else to do. Maybe you can go, like, get ice cream a little bit outside of town. But otherwise, you go to Lourdes, this is the focus. Kind of like a retreat. We're kind of stepping away from what we're used to, which kind of distracts us, to be able to focus on the things of our faith, which is so alive in Lourdes. You can't help but, of course I want to go down to the rosary walk. Of course I want to be a part of, like, the grotto. I want to be a part of the things that are happening here. But then also they have this opportunity to be able to walk with people that are suffering and really benefit with contact people, with people who have deep faith. You know, you've seen this, the deep faith that people have. I'm coming here because I want to encounter our Blessed Mother and the grace of God, right? And seeing that for our young people is totally transformative, right?
3: I think that was eye-opening for our youth. In fact, one of them

0: was telling us how when she brought her pilgrim to the grotto and her pilgrim was touching the rock and started to cry. Mm-hmm. And that deeply affected our youth.
1: Yeah.
0: And she was thinking, well, if God can be with this person and work in her life, what could she be doing in my life?
1: Wow.
0: So to witness what was happening for the pilgrims, I think really impacted our youth.
1: I think part of that, Father Matthew, what you were saying is like, it causes an interior reflection of my reality, you know? Like they see so much on social media, but when you're taken away for that for just a few days and you are forced to deal with reality on reality's terms, yeah, you're pushing somebody who can't walk and you're walking them through something. And this is the first time and only time maybe in their entire life that they can touch the rock of the grotto, which has meant so much to them. And now all of a sudden you're asking the question, like, what does this have to do with my life?
0: Mm-hmm.
1: Yeah. Father, I just have a question for you, which is, having been a priest at the time, 6 years, something of that nature, how did going to Lourdes impact your life, not having been to Lourdes in the past? You know, I'd gone as a seminarian and I've been able to grow with Our Lady there, which I've very much appreciated and loved, but like, how did it affect your life?
2: Sure, when Leslie first approached me and she said, we want to have a pilgrimage, and of course as a priest, it's like, well, of course a priest needs to be a part of a pilgrimage, and I want to be a good priest, and I want to be able to support our young people, and that's, I mean, you're drawing on all the right, you know, heartstrings for a priest, right? We're like, I'm going to go be your chaplain. But again, like I said earlier, you sense that Our Lady is also guiding you, and I am also a Christian, and I'm a beloved son of the Father, and I also need the grace of God to be able to do what a priest of Jesus Christ should do. And I really sense that when we got to Lourdes, mainly for one particularly vivid reason. Since I've been a child, the rosary has always been a difficult prayer for me. And I know that might be kind of a scandal. It's like, oh, Father, you should be really good at the rosary and you need to help encourage the rosary. I always have in my priesthood. I've always preached about the rosary.
1: And I'll say that you in seminary, at least, you know, you were faithful to it every day. So it was a daily thing for you.
2: Yeah, daily a part of my life, but a really hard prayer for me to connect with. And when I got to Lourdes, always wanted to be with our young people, always wanted to be a part of what was going on, but I had this desire deep inside of me. I don't know where it came from. I need to be in the grotto, and I need to be saying the rosary. And it was just this thing that I wanted to do throughout our entire time there. I don't know where it came from, but I sensed that it was the Holy Spirit just kind of like, so when we had downtime, and it's like, where's Father Matthew? I would just go down to the grotto, and I just wanted to be there. And if there were hundreds of people that were trying to come through, great, no problem. I'm just here, and I'll just observe him, and I just want to pray. And if there was no one there, or it's really, you know, really sparse, great, no problem. Less distraction, I guess, but I'm here to say the rosary. And I loved the rosary basilica, just kind of the lower of the basilicas that are there, that are just covered in Ave Maria. Just the, you know, the two words Ave Maria, it's all over, just to kind of remind us of the Hail Marys that we're saying when we're saying the rosary. So that was a deeply impactful thing for me, just kind of sensing that. Just me as a, you know, ultimately as a Christian, as someone who's seeking to follow Christ closely, and then to be able to allow that to flow into my priestly ministry.
1: Yeah, yeah. I love that witness. We shared that at lunch today, and I was really struck by it, because as priests, like, we are constantly in need of interior conversion, and we need to be drawn deeper to the Lord, and He's constantly calling us. And I know that in the priesthood, there's a lack, there's a hunger, there's brokenness, and we believe, we're convicted, that Our Lady is the source of healing for all that. And so I really appreciate you sharing that, because I know that many of our brother priests who may be watching, just to know that the Lord is calling us and Our Lady is calling each and every one of us, and you, my brothers, deeper into the healing that comes from our Lord and our Lady. So I just want to invite you to really consider how is the Lord inviting you to deeper healing? And thank you, Father Matthew, for sharing that witness with us. Really grateful for that.
3: And thank you to Us Lady, because a lot of people struggle with the rosary. Yeah. They do. It's, you know, or our minds are wandering, or, you know, trying to focus. So thank you for that, because it really, it's inspiring for all of us to know that, you know, that your commitment to it. Like you said, I think even in times when it's dry, it was, you know, so thank you for that. Really?
1: Yeah, it's awesome.
3: But I have a question. I want to know how your young people raise the money, because we get asked that a lot in our office. So how is it that, you know, so you, first of all, you invited them.
0: We had our youth stand up at every single Mass, our youth stood up and spoke. And then after Mass, we had as many youth as possible standing outside the church.
3: So, and now how were their parents? I guess is the other piece of it, right?
0: So. Yeah, their parents were so supportive. I really can't say enough to say how blessed we were to have awesome parents who wanted their, obviously they wanted their youth to go. But what we found was once you invite the parish to come along with us, this was not just for the youth, this was, we're bringing our whole parish to Lourdes. And they loved that opportunity. So I still remember the first day that we had the, Lauren spoke at Mass, and right afterwards a woman came up to us and said, hey, how much does it cost to send someone to Lourdes? Because I want to sponsor one person.
3: Wow.
0: And we've been so surprised by how many parishioners have done that. And stretched, you know, like they're sacrificing themselves to do this, but they believe in our youth and they want to be a part of something beautiful.
2: And when Leslie and I would talk about it, it's like, how are we going to fundraise? What is the type of messaging that we want to give to our parish? You know, how are we going to kind of instruct our youth to engage with our parish so that they can encourage people to come along with us and support what we're doing? Actually, it was our seminary rector, now Bishop Cecchio, yeah. His words to us in seminary would really kind of apply, and I would think about it actually when we would talk about how should we fundraise. Because he would always say, you know.
1: Remind me so, in case he's watching, that I.
2: Of yeah, course, as,
1: yeah,
2: absolutely.
1: I remember, I just remember, but you go ahead and say, you say it better.
2: Just to remind everyone. So when people would come and visit the seminary and see, you know, 250 guys in the seminary, and they'd be on a pilgrimage to Rome and they'd see all these guys studying for the priesthood, Bishop Cecchio would always say, you give these people hope that there's a future for the faith, that the faith that they're handing on is actually going to go to young priests that love the Lord and love our Blessed Mother and love the church and want to hand it on. And so I thought, if we put our youth in front of our parish, we give our parish hope that there is life, that the faith is being handed on, they're still engaging with it, they're still entering deeply into it, and that gives our people hope, and they want to be able to help. And you draw that hope out of them. It's amazing.
3: We were just talking about the group that I was flying with last year. They said on the way home, these two older women, they got emotional. I was saying this earlier, that they said, we knew that there'd be, you know, priests, there'd be medical team, there'd be, we didn't understand there'd be young people that somehow we didn't mention it or they didn't realize. And they said, and you know, for them, they're elderly, they're home a lot by themselves, and they just said, it's so inspiring for us to see our faith is gonna, you know, we're inspired, you know, we're encouraged, it gives us hope. It's exactly what happens, and really. And they were dependent upon the young people to really be helpful to them, and they did it with such joy. I think that's really infused that, you know, it wasn't just they had to push someone, they were just filled with joy to be helpful. And that was really inspiring, I'm sure, for them. But I think for you and your brother priests, it's just a great joy. It really is where we see the universal church.
0: Yes.
3: And, you know, the young people, all different ages.
1: Yeah,
3: amazing.
1: Which is my question is, like, how has it affected your parish since coming back? You know, like, what is it, has it transformed it? What's the... Maybe that's too big of a word, but what fruit has it borne in your parish?
2: Maybe, Leslie, if I could just kind of, one, the hope that it provides for the parish just at the outset, and I think also just for my own priestly ministry, because for those of us who care about the faith or are involved in the life of the church, or for us as priests, we wonder, is it worth it? Is grace affecting our people?
1: Is it working?
2: Is it working?
1: Jesus, Lord, you said that you...
2: exactly. You said that this would work. And I can remember, and maybe, Leslie, you can also provide some detail on this, too, or it might remind us of some stories, but I can remember particularly just kind of the beauty of the time that we had together in Lourdes that's encouraged by Lourdes volunteers is the time for catechesis. So, you know, 7:30, 8 a.m. catechesis every day. And so I'm teaching them on the topic of the faith. And watching that... deepening of their understanding of the faith happen, and they're asking for it afterwards. Like, they would come to us and say, how are we going to continue this when we get back home? How are we going to have opportunities for catechesis when we get back home? And there was one, and maybe you could speak about this a little bit, but there was an afternoon that we organized for them all to be able to go to the Sacrament of Reconciliation Chapel, because we had a catechesis by design on confession. And we were asked multiple times, well, the pilgrims get to go to confession. When do we get to go to confession?
0: Like, they were asking us. Yeah. They were like bombarding us with questions throughout the week.
4: Yeah.
0: Yeah, it was a dream.
2: So it's
0: it was
2: so hopeful. And then we all went together. We had an hour and a half of time, and we all went together and we all waited. And I just as a pastor to be able to, because they wanted to go to the priest. They didn't want to go to their pastor in that moment. They really wanted to go to the priest, which is great. Praise God. And just to be able to sit outside and say the rosary for my young people and watch them be transformed. They said that moment of going to confession was transformative for them. And then as they came out, the Eucharistic procession in the afternoon came by. And some of our young people who weren't able to participate in the day before because of the way they had helped out the day before, they said, well, we didn't get to see the whole thing. We got to go again. And so they jumped into the procession as it was going by. And you, as you see them just engage in these basics of our faith, and then to be able to turn to us and say, what are we going to do when we get back home? How do we keep this alive? How do we stay in touch with one another to encourage us in this? All of those things, all of those questions have just kind of come up. And that life has just kind of like been born of that. And then it gives us, who are involved in the church, that love the faith, it's given us just so much hope.
0: Yeah, it has. And then you may remember that I said back in 2016 and 2018, I was kind of wistful. I was like, why can't I bring people to Lourdes? Why can't I belong to a parish like this? I think it was the day before we left for Lourdes. We were sitting as a group outside. Father was doing a little bit of catechesis with us. And I thought, we were singing, and it was a beautiful moment with 18 youth. And I thought, wait a minute, I think I do belong to a parish like this.
1: Full circle.
0: People love singing. People love their faith. They're not afraid to talk about Christ. They prioritize their friendship with Christ. And it was like my heart was just opened in that moment.
1: That's beautiful.
0: Yeah.
1: Thank you. Well, thank you both for just sharing how it came to be in your parish and that to know it's possible, you know, that not only is it possible, but it bears fruit and it does work because Jesus is a promise keeper. And so when he says something, it comes to be.
3: So now Leslie comes with youth, not just from your parish, but also with other youth that want to come to Lourdes. And we're so grateful to have you. We say we love it when Our Lady introduces us to her friends. So we're so grateful. Thank you so much. And thank you, Father.
1: Thank you, Father. Yeah.
3: So maybe we can have a prayer for those youth who maybe don't even know anything about Lourdes, or you know, maybe they're wistful, or maybe their parents, or maybe the pastors. Yeah. Just anyone who needs to know the grace of Lourdes, any young person that will be inspired by that, and for those, and thankful for those who do come.
1: Yeah, absolutely.
3: Thank you to the young people of your parish. It was such an edifying moment for so many of us on the pilgrimage. So
1: let's pray. Father. Yeah, okay. In the name of the Father, and of the Son, and of the Holy Spirit. Amen. Jesus, we love you so much. And we just thank you for the opportunity to share in the joy of Lourdes, of Our Lady. You shared in her joy, and she shared in yours for 33 years. So thank you for sharing her with us and sharing that joy. Lord, we ask by the gift of your Holy Spirit to sneak your way into the hearts of those who are supposed to go to Lourdes, stealthily, Lord, but powerfully and confidently and comfortably. That all those who are meant to experience the place of Lourdes would have an opportunity to do so, and you would open up doors and windows, and they would find the funds to do so. For you, God, are an abundant God, and we love you so much. And we thank you in advance for all those who will be able to go, and for those who can't, that they would still experience the grace of Lourdes in their own homes, in their own parishes, in their own lives. And we thank you, Jesus, for your love for us and the kindness that you show to us. And through the intercession of Mary Immaculate, may Almighty God bless you, the Father, and the Son, and the Holy Spirit. Amen. Mm-hmm.

The year, 452 AD. Harrowing news reaches Rome. An army of Huns have penetrated the Empire's frontier and overrun the northern cities of Aquileia, Verona, and Milan. Led by their king, Attila, the Scourge of God. This wave of fierce barbarians leave razed cities, destroyed churches, and many dead in its wake. Rome is next on their list. Now fearful, the Emperor Valentinian III and his army abandon the city to its fate. In the midst of chaos and collapse, Pope Leo the Great stands in the breach.

that Romans had once conquered. Now, though, we plead with you. You who defeated everyone. Defeat yourself. With no other deed will you be more like the immortal god than if you have mercy on the defeated. Upon hearing these words, Attila is filled with the fear of God and decides to retreat. Before leaving, he turns to Pope Leo and says, "Whoever you may be, man or angel, Rome and Italy are indebted to you for saving them. With a couple of words in just one moment, you managed something the Emperor could never manage with all his armies. Give thanks to the god that you serve. Attila acknowledges your and his victory."

0: Welcome to the series Fathers for Good. I'm Father Francis Bustillo, a Salesian priest of Don Bosco, and hosting with us is Mr. Frank Padilla, a committed lay Catholic leader.
1: Hello, Father Francis.
0: Hello.
1: Hello, everyone. I'm the father of five, three boys and two girls, and the grandfather of four, going on six.
0: We are intending with this program to give you a series of episodes that would be concerned on male spirituality. Male spirituality, it means that we would wish to offer to our viewers an understanding of the spiritual journey of a man. Of course, we have to ask ourselves first the question, well, you and I, we're men, we have to ask ourselves and others the question, what is it like to be a good man? Frank, what does it mean to you? What does it mean to be a good man?
1: I think, Father Francis, that for most men, they would define being a good person as someone who provides for the material needs of the family, someone who obeys the laws of the land, someone who does not do bad to his fellow men. But what that lacks is the most important aspect of a man being a good man, and that is the whole aspect of spirituality. Oh. That he is the kind of man that God calls him to be in the roles that God calls him to in order to accomplish the very purposes of God for the life of the world. Because, Father, you see that God raises up a man and a woman, then he brings them together in holy matrimony, they become one flesh, they have children, and the way the children are raised up in a godly home determines how it is in society when they go out.
0: Yes.
1: So God is concerned about the well-being of society, but the well-being of society is so much dependent upon the well-being of the family, and the well-being of the family is dependent upon the husband and wife. But at the very core, the husband and wife, the husband needs to take his place.
0: Right.
1: To take responsibility for the life of the family and be a spiritual father.
0: And if that spiritual aspect is lacking, then the whole family limps in its preparation, especially of the children, for a better society.
1: Yes,
0: right?
1: Father. And there are so many good men out there doing a lot of good, but not taking care of their families. And so we see many dysfunctional families. And when their children go out into the world, they bring that dysfunction into society.
0: Yeah, it's true. In my ministry as a priest, I realize that a lot of women say, oh, my husband relegated to me everything of the spiritual aspect of the family life.
1: Yeah.
0: And he does and brings the bacon home,
1: the bacon.
0: But the rest, it's me to do.
1: And please just pray for me.
0: So here we are. We're wanting to offer to our public and to each other in our discussion in what way we could truly be good men. And for that matter, specifically, to look into the journey of the care of the soul, the spiritual angle

0: of our lives. When we talk about spirituality, of course, it would be good to ask ourselves, what do we mean of living a spiritual life? What does it take to say, I'm living already a life of the Spirit? There it goes. A spiritual life is someone who is having the Holy Spirit leading his life. It's not doing prayers. It's not really doing a lot of things, but it's more of allowing the Holy Spirit to lead a person's life. Actually, we could look at it from an image point of view. We know about boat races, right?
1: Mm-hmm.
0: The Olympics have these so-called rowboats, the rowboats. But you have to do it on rivers. And when you are doing this rowboat contest or this rowboat sailing, you realize that it takes the effort of every row person to bring the boat to where it should be going. And there might be someone out there at the head of the boat saying, okay, let's have it, our rhythm doing well. But it's all the endeavor and the effort of this man to make that boat move forward. It's much tougher, of course, you know, when it is against the current of the river, right? Mm-hmm. But there's another race that we see in the oceans, on the seas, and these are the sailboats.
1: Sailboats.
0: We have also almost the same number of men, of crew, but it's a different story altogether. They just catch the wind through the sails and let that wind bring them and drive them to their destination. So it could be two ways of looking at the spiritual life. It's my work, it's my endeavor, it's all my effort to bring about a life that is healthy spiritually. Or it is also this way, my effort consists precisely in catching the Spirit, in bringing about how the Spirit would want to lead me. But that would require for me a cooperation with the Spirit. It's not my endeavor alone, it's not my effort and my strength alone. Actually, it's the strength of the wind, the Spirit that is there for me. And this Spirit has been given to each one of us when we were baptized. Mm. You know very well, with your five children, baptism was there, with your grandchildren even. You have realized that the Spirit was given to us personally, right?
1: Yes, Father. And I think it's just that for many of us men, we forget about that reality. And so even as we discover the life that God wants for us, but as you said, it's like that rowboat, we're just struggling on our own. And so we get disappointed, because on our own, we inevitably will fail. You know? And so what is important is to realize that, yes, God has called me, God has a destiny for me, and God provides me that grace through the power of His Holy Spirit to move me along. I just need to catch that wind beneath my sails.
0: Right. And even the modern history of our church, especially with the Second Vatican Council, John the 23rd said, let's open the doors, let's open the windows of the church to the Spirit and let the wind come and bring a refreshing air to our spirituality, to our Catholicity. And that's what he did. And look at how we are now as Christians.
1: Mm-hmm.
0: And I'm sure that in this episode, by looking at the spiritual life from this particular angle or from this particular dimension, we men need to learn a lot of how to be docile, how to be open, how to be available to the Spirit. Because, as you said, we tend to be the achievers.
1: Yeah.
0: We tend to be the producers. We tend to be the ones taking the cudgels, as they said, on our hands. And we wish that to happen because the success, the achievement is on our account.
1: Mm.
0: Whereas the life of the Spirit, it's really on the account of the Holy Spirit.
1: Mm-hmm.
0: And our docility, our disposition towards that Spirit is most important. I think it's really crucial. And spirituality will have to be in that regard.
1: Mm.
0: So I would think that we would have a good discussion on this, brother.
1: I look forward to it, Father Francis.
0: Yes. And I'm very sure that when we develop

0: this spirituality for men, male spirituality, our audience would come to clarify from their own hearts, not just from the minds. And you and I am hoping we could really feel the Spirit engage with us in these episodes. So, our dear viewers, we're taking a break, and be with us, because in the next segment, we will share with you deeply this journey with the Spirit. We'll be right back.
1: Some 800 years ago, the great Saint Francis became the center of an extraordinary mystery. The wounds suffered by Christ at the crucifixion appeared on his body.
2: These wounds are something that will appear in individuals. They're medically and scientifically inexplicable.
3: They don't want the stigmata.
4: They didn't feel worthy to bear the markings of Christ. In other cases, Padre Pio and others, they want these to go away.
5: Skepticism is not anything to be ashamed of. It's sort of natural to not understand these stigmata because it's such a supernatural event.
3: The last thing that the church wants to do is get misled by a fake, an imposter. So typically, the church, if anything, errs on the side of caution.
1: My name is Michael O'Neill. I'm the Miracle Hunter. Join me as we explore the mystical phenomena of stigmata.

We've talked a lot about arguments in this series, but until now, we've never actually talked about arguments. I know, that seems contradictory, but it's not once you break it down. We've talked about different arguments, but we've never actually talked about an argument in itself. So why is this important now? Because just as a perfectly sound statement can seem contradictory, a perfectly self-refuting argument can seem sound. We need to be wary of these arguments. The debate over God's existence is probably one of the most long-standing in human history, so you can imagine the countless arguments surrounding its case. But let's not get caught up in history. The argument we want to examine today is pushed by the new atheist. The what? Atheists are people who deny God's existence. The new ones are just a fancy title they get for not being old. Kind of like a new pair of the same old shoes you get regularly. More than proposing arguments for God's existence, they oppose arguments for God's existence. In fact, this constitutes one of their arguments. First premise, if there are no good arguments for a claim, then if we are rational, we should deny it. Second premise, there are no good arguments for God's existence. Thus, the new atheists say, if we are rational, we should deny that God exists. Or, inversely, if you believe in God's existence, you are irrational, so the new atheists say. Let's break it down. For an argument to be sound, the premises must be true and the conclusion must necessarily follow. Well, to start, there are good arguments for God's existence, so false premise and therefore conclusion. But worse than an unsound argument is a self-refuting one. Atheists claim that God does not exist because there are no good arguments to prove it. They, on the other hand, have offered no good arguments to prove that God does not exist. So, to use their line of reasoning, we'd have to conclude, there are no good arguments to support the claim that God does not exist. Therefore, God exists.

O blessed Joseph, faithful guardian of my Redeemer, Jesus Christ, protector of thy chaste spouse, the Virgin Mother of God, I choose thee this day to be my special patron and advocate, and I firmly resolve to honor thee all the days of my life. Therefore, I humbly beseech thee to receive me as thy client, to instruct me in every doubt, to comfort me in every affliction, to obtain for me and for all the knowledge and love of the heart of Jesus, and finally to defend and protect me at the hour

0: Welcome back to the series Fathers for Good. Frank and I here are actually in Makati, in the metropolis of Manila. And we've been discussing the nature of the spiritual life, especially for men. And we would wish to develop further, more deeply, the elements that come together in a journey with the Spirit. We realize that every itinerary or every journey of a man in the spiritual life is quite unique. It's not replicable. It's specific for the person because it actually depends on his relationship and his responses to the proddings and to the leadings of the Spirit. You would have those experiences, Frank.
1: Mm-hmm.
0: Right. And I'm sure that while this itinerary or journey of a person in the Spirit is specific to him or her, nevertheless, spiritual writers and the saints especially who talked about their own experience on this, we could call they go towards common elements. While the responses, the reactions, and the availability could be different from each person, certain elements are similar and quite the same. And I would say that, in general, the life of the Spirit, the growth in the spiritual life, consists in a growth of love. It's really love that makes us a spiritual person. It's by love that I come to a kind of synchrony with the Holy Spirit, because the Spirit is love. God Himself is love. Now, I'm sure you know very well, Frank, the scriptures, and would you remember that there was this incident in the life of Jesus where love was His response to a question that was directed to Him?
2: That was the story of the young man.
0: Oh, yes, the young man, that's right. I think it would be good if we, the two of us and the audience, would actually hear this proclaimed.
1: Mm-hmm.
0: Could you do it?
2: Yes, Father Francis. That's in the Gospel of Mark, chapter 10, verse 17 and following. And it says here, "As he was setting out on a journey, a man ran up, knelt down before him, and asked him, 'Good teacher, what must I do to inherit eternal life?' Jesus answered him, 'Why do you call me good? No one is good but God alone. You know the commandments: you shall not kill, you shall not commit adultery, you shall not steal, you shall not bear false witness, you shall not defraud, honor your father and your mother.' He replied and said to him, 'Teacher, all of these I have observed from my youth.' Jesus, looking at him, loved him."
0: Oh, what a wonderful experience of that young man to be looked with a look of love by the Lord. And the response of Jesus is very clear. You know, you want eternal life? You want the best and the fullness of life, which is the aim of the spiritual life. Love God with all your heart. Do the commandments.
2: The most and basic love, commandments.
0: Right? Love your neighbor as you love yourself. It is actually these three elements that bring in what is similar and common to all journeys in the spiritual life. The love of God with your whole heart, with your whole mind, with your whole strength, and all your soul. The love of neighbor and the love of self. So there you go, our dear viewers. This synthesis is very crucial in a person who is seeking, how would I grow in the life of the Spirit? Actually, the question, eternal life, what must I do? You think this is a question of modern man today? Is this something that he seeks?
2: It is not. Most modern men today are so, in fact, unaware of what is to come after. And perhaps they don't even care. And they're just seeking the material pleasures of the world and not being concerned about the eternal salvation.
0: Right.
2: And what is to come after this life, as we are called to come into heaven and we're just having our pilgrimage.

0: age here, but our citizenship is in heaven.
1: Right.
0: Unfortunately, right. For many men, Father Francis, that's not the case. We're so unaware of the spiritual.
1: So could you imagine if you're not even aware of that question, you will never search for it,
0: you
1: right?
0: You will never search for it.
1: You will not even look for.
0: They're looking for different
1: no
0: things.
1: Desire will come in that angle. And so you miss eternal life. Could you imagine? You miss eternal life. And it's the fullness of life. So what do you have? Half a life? Or just a life on this world that ends, you say, in dust and ashes? I don't think that is really the call of God and the call of the Spirit to each one of us. It's very crucial to ask that question. It's very crucial to seek an answer to that question. And these episodes that are coming forth are meant actually to bring that question to the fore and to come up with the answers that would somehow allow you and I, Frank, our viewers there, especially the men, to consider the growth in the life of love. Loving, that is the essence of life. If life is without love, it's a dreary world.
0: We were made for love.
1: We were made for love. Not good for man to be alone. If he is alone, whom will he love, right? And when you say to love, and you miss the point that God is love, then our love would be mostly human. And maybe the expressions of love would only be pleasurable.
0: We would go astray.
1: Really, we would go astray.
0: Because people do know about love, they do look for love. There is that feeling of, I desire to love and be loved. But then apart from God, then we go astray. We seek only the selfish pleasures of the world. Men make use of women. And, it's not the way that God intended love to be practiced and lived.
1: Yes, and we even use that word love so often.
0: So often.
1: And it's used for many things that are very trivial, casual, or most of all, fleeting and temporary. When we talk about the love of God and we want to grow into that love, I would think it would not be having an end. It's an endless love, because it's a love that is without limits. I think it's Saint Bernard who was asked, how do you measure love? And he answered, to love without measure. That's true, right? Somebody else made a gesture. How do you love? And somebody just opened his arms like this, like Jesus on the cross, and says, this is love. The love of without measure to the very end that you give up your life. But all that is born of our Christian faith. Without the answer of Christian faith, I think even the quest for love would go astray, as you said. Or it will not come to the fullness that it's meant to achieve. The spiritual life is so important because it's meant for living, and it's meant for a quality of living that is loving. Mm-hmm. So here we are in this episodes, in this series for Fathers for Good. It's really to say, I will be a father for good. Well, you are married. I'm a priest. But the angle is also, we'll be fathers for the good of others. Mm-hmm. Is that your take?
0: Oh, yes. Very much so, Father, that I am a father for good, meaning to say forever, eternally. That is my call, that is my destiny, that's my vocation.
1: You but even made a promise out of it.
0: Yes, I made a promise out of it. And at the same time, I am a father for the good, to do the good, right. to fulfill my vocation so that out of that good will come, not just for my family, but for society at large, the world at large. It's the internal and external dimensions, that I'm a father for good, that's my calling, now that's who I am, but it's also that I am father for the good. That's what I'm called to do.
1: Right. And we are saying, what does it take to be truly a good man? And this is the series, Fathers for Good, right?
0: Right, Father.
1: So, we want to leave you with a blessing in this first episode, asking the Almighty God, who is the Father of goodness, who has given us the gift of life, and shared with us His only Son, who blessed us not with words alone, but with His own life, and said, this is what life is all about. It's a matter of loving and loving to the very end. And of course, He gave us the Spirit to empower that love, to allow that love to really take a deep radicality, rootedness into our life. May I leave you really with this blessing of God. May the Lord bless you. May He keep you. May He show His face to you and then be gracious to you. May He lead you into the path of peace. Amen. In the name of the Father, and of the Son, and of the Holy Spirit.
0: Amen.
1: Amen.
0: Thank you for joining us. We'll see you next time. Fathers for Good.

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1: So, Gracie, one of the arguments we get all the time is, as a pro-life person, who do you think you are imposing your own value system on me? How do you handle that one?
2: Well, that one's pure nonsense. We all believe in imposing morality, and we do it every single day. On critical moral issues like rape, child abuse, murder, or theft, we never rely on each individual's personal moral code to best guide their actions. We declare to the world that rape and murder are repugnant, immoral and illegal, and we'll throw you in prison if you dare to rape or kill. That's imposing morality, and we impose it every single day on every member of society. So let's not pretend that we do not believe in imposing morality. Every single one of us does.
1: Absolutely, and there's a corollary to that. We have a lot of people in the current administration who say they're personally pro-life, but who are they to impose their views on other people? And again, that's nonsense. On these critical moral issues, we have a moral obligation to impose that morality on the rest of the world. Can you imagine someone saying, well, I'm personally anti-slavery, I would never have a slave, but if you want a slave or two, well, that's your business. I'm not gonna impose my morality on you. Clearly, we all know we have a moral obligation to impose these views about slavery on everyone, everywhere. In fact, not imposing your morality on critical moral issues like this is frankly immoral.

0: Aloha, this is Bear Wozniak with a Deep Adventure Moment, coming to you from my home in Waikiki Beach. People here in Hawaii, we say aloha, and people think aloha means hello and aloha means goodbye, but actually, aloha means to give breath. If you're here in the islands and you're not from Hawaii, they say you're a haole. Haole means to have no breath. When Captain Cook came, he shook the hands of the islanders, the first non-Hawaiian they'd ever seen. In Hawaii, though, we know, we bend our head, foreheads together, and we nose breathe, and we share breath. And so we say aloha. We share breath, the breath of life, with each other. Remember what Jesus said? My peace I give you. My peace I leave with you. And he breathed his Holy Spirit. Can you imagine? He breathed his breath, and he said, receive the Holy Spirit. Let the breath of God aloha you. How do you do that? You have to get quiet. You have to get still. It can't be. Elijah, remember in his cave, he heard the big wind, the lightning, boulders crashing. But Jesus came to him. God came to him. The Holy Spirit came to him in the stillness and in the quietness. Learn to be still. Learn to be quiet. For me, I have ADHD to the max, as we say in Hawaii. For me to be still is actually to paddle on my stand-up paddleboard or take a long walk on the beach. But when I do that, I pray. When I'm on my paddleboard, I'm praying the rosary. When I'm walking along the beach, I may be listening to a sacred book or doing the Liturgy of the Hours. But learn to be still. Let the breath of the Holy Spirit aloha you. This is Bear Wozniak from deepadventure.com. Aloha.
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2: Who is the Holy Spirit? It's hard to say, isn't it? Even saints have addressed the Holy Spirit as the great unknown. So why is this divine person so elusive to the mind, yet accessible to the heart? What do the scriptures tell us about the relations among Father, Son, and Spirit? Our clearest answers are in our creed. I'm Mike Aquilina. Join me and Dr. Scott Hahn as we search for the identity of the Holy Spirit. That's up next on our series, The Creed.

0: Welcome to The Creed, our ongoing conversation about the rule of faith and the truth of the covenant. I'm Mike Aquilina, and it's my pleasure to have this conversation with you and with my good friend, Dr. Scott Hahn. Scott is professor of scripture and theology at Franciscan University of Steubenville, and he's author of many books, including this book most recently, The Creed, Professing the Faith Through the Ages. That's the book we're talking about in this series. And Scott, welcome back to the conversation.
1: It's great to be with you again, Mike.
0: We're getting to the third person of the Trinity, and I have to admit that this is an enigmatic part of our faith. I think of the Father, the Son, and the Holy Spirit, and I can picture a Father. I can picture a Son, and then we get to the Holy Spirit. It's a mysterious thing, isn't it?
1: That is, it's so true. Yeah. You know, St. Gregory Nazianzus made that observation back in the 4th century, that we came to know God more as Father in the old, and then the Son in the new, and then the Holy Spirit for the rest of time and into eternity. Not because God just simply passes through different modes of revelation. These are three distinct co-eternal persons. Yeah. And yet you can see how history is sort of meant to lead us into the eternal mystery of the interpersonal communion of a divine family.
0: Yes. Your book reassured me, though. I mean, you demonstrated that St. Augustine and St. Jose Maria and Pope Benedict and Pope Francis
1: more recently, yeah,
0: all have confessed that that they struggle with this, that the Holy Spirit is somewhat obscure, right, in the revelation.
1: Well, and Cardinal Ratzinger, before he became Pope Benedict, explained why. Because it's the function of the Holy Spirit to testify to the Father and to the Son. There's almost a divine humility that veils the identity or the face of the Holy Spirit, at least until the end of time. But you can also see how at the end of the Old Covenant, the gift of the Spirit represents the goal, the final destination, as it were, of the divine plan. You know, the famous dictum of Aristotle, that what is last in execution is first in intention. It's almost as though the last thing in the execution of Jesus, you know, the last thing that Jesus executes or accomplishes is the sending of the Holy Spirit. But you can tell that this is first in his intention, because he expresses this longing to kind of pour the Spirit out as fire upon the earth and to set it on fire with the blazing glory of the Spirit.
0: I have to admit that just about a minute ago, you hurled a bowling ball into my gut. You know, when you talked about the humility of the Holy Spirit, who leads us to the Son and lets us see the Father as our Father.
1: Yeah.
0: That's a powerful thing. So the Holy Spirit is always pointing beyond himself.
1: That's right. Now, I mean, if we wanted to look at this theologically, we could see how the Father fathers the Son by making his life a gift of love, whereby the

0: Son is eternally begotten. But the Son is not just a static fixture. The Son images the Father from all eternity just as dynamically as the Father fathers the Son. So what does the Son do to image the Father? He takes this life and he makes it a gift of his love to the Father. And so this powerful bond that unites the Father to the Son and the Son to the Father, this gift, this love, is more than a power. It's more than an impersonal force. It is the third person who is co-eternal and just as personal as the Father and the Son. And so we can speak of how these terms are appropriate to the Holy Spirit, especially gift,
1: yes,
0: love. And oftentimes it's the case that when you're giving a gift of love to another, you're not calling attention to yourself, you're really lavishing that love upon another. Mm-hmm. The Holy Spirit's role is to do just that. As Jesus promised the apostles in the farewell discourse that we read in John 14 through 17, the longest of all of the discourses, where we've already seen Jesus refers to God as Father 51 times in that one farewell discourse, but he also refers to the Spirit of Truth, the Spirit of Remembrance, the Counselor, the Parakletos that we often hear as Paraclete.
1: Yes.
0: Because it's Comforter, it's Counselor, it's Advocate. It's almost untranslatable because the whole purpose of the Father sending the Son and the whole purpose of the Son returning to the Father is to send us the Spirit. The Spirit of Truth, so that we'll know the truth. The Spirit of Remembrance, so we'll recall all that he says, all that he taught, all that he did. But this Paraclete, in so many ways, is going to be the source of a power that we would never possess on our own. We wouldn't even possess it if we had Jesus by our side at every moment of every day. Jesus says, "It is to your advantage that I go to the Father." And the disciples would have taken a straw poll and they would have said, you know, we've taken a vote, you know, it's unanimous. No, it would be better for you, for us to, you know, for you to stay with us. Maybe we ought to leave town to avoid all of this conflict, but they couldn't possibly comprehend how it really was to their advantage that he go to the Father, because he says in the same breath, because when I go to the Father, greater works than these shall you do because I go to the Father,
1: yeah,
0: because we will send you the Paraclete. They must have been wondering, greater works than these?
1: Multiplying,
0: you mean the
1: loaves and
0: raising the dead, yeah, healing man born blind. I mean, the signs that Jesus performed that were extraordinary miracles end up being prototypes that point to the greater works, which are the sacraments, which the Holy Spirit, the Paraclete, empowers the apostles along with their successors, yeah, to do. And if we could see through the eyes of faith the way our guardian angels understand reality, we would see that the signs and the miracles that Jesus performed are truly extraordinary, but that what Christ does through the Spirit, working in these apostles and their successors through the sacraments, these are indeed greater works.
1: Wow. Wow. It's interesting. Now, this is a great example of what Blessed John Henry Newman called the development of doctrine. You point out in your book that when the bishops met at Nicaea and they
0: affirmed the divinity of Jesus, among
1: right,
0: other things.
1: Right, and they came up with a creed. The That's creed right. just simply said, "And I believe in the Holy Spirit."
0: End of story.
1: End of story, right. But by the time we get to the next council, we have so much material on the Holy Spirit as Lord and as giver of life.
0: Yeah, I mean, it really is something that we need to go back and revisit, because when we say the Nicene Creed, it really is the Creed of Nicaea and Constantinople. It's the Creed of the Son's consubstantiality with the Father, but it's also the Creed that affirms the personhood and the fact that the Holy Spirit is consubstantial with the Father,
1: sure,
0: and the Son.
1: Sure, because there were people who believed, one, that the Spirit was like the Force in
0: That's
1: Star
0: right.
1: Wars. They're just this energy. And there were others who believed the Spirit was an angel.
0: That's right. But the fact is, when we are baptized in the name of the Father, the Son, and the Holy Spirit, we are being baptized into divine life.
1: Right.
0: We are united to divine persons. It isn't some impersonal force, nor the noblest creature, and then the unoriginated person. I mean, it really is the Father, the Son, and the Holy Spirit. Now, people might say, oh, you're using family terminology. You know, get real. I mean, that's biological. That's sociological.
1: Yeah.
0: Uh-uh. It's the other way around. We don't want the earthly tail to wag the heavenly dog. The fact is, God is more of a Father than any human will ever be. Mm-hmm. And God the Son is more the love of the Father than any son could ever be. And the bond of that love is the Holy Spirit, who is not just a kind of bond. It is a person. He is the Holy Spirit. And, you know, in so many ways, this is the longing on the heart of Christ to give us the Holy Spirit. You know, I'm thinking in particular of John 7, verses 37 to 39. On the last day of the feast, the great day, which was the Feast of Tabernacles, which lasted 7 days, he stood up and he spoke, "If anyone believes in me, let him come to me and let him drink, for out of me shall flow rivers of living water." And then John adds parenthetically, "This he said about the Spirit which had not yet been given, because he had not yet been glorified." Mm. Now we know that the glorification of Christ in John's gospel begins in John 19 when he's lifted up on the cross and he breathes forth the Spirit. He gave up his breath.
1: Right.
0: And along with that, the water and the blood from his pierced side that foreshadows baptism and the blood of the Eucharist. But it really is a sense in which John 20, he breathed on them and said, "Receive the Spirit. He who sins you forgive will be forgiven. He who sins you retain will be retained." It's John's version of Pentecost. But of course, Pentecost in Acts 2 is the fullness of the gift of the Holy Spirit upon all 12 and all 120 as well.
1: And it's interesting, when he does that, he refers to those greater works that they would do, the sacraments.
0: That's right.
1: The sacrament of confession.
0: That's right. Receive the Holy Spirit, he who sins you. I mean, because Jesus had done something that not even the high priest in ancient Israel ever dared to do, and that is forgive sins. You think in Mark 2, where the paralytic is lowered through the roof, and he says, "My son, your sins are forgiven," and he can read the minds of all of his opponents scattered throughout the room. We're like, no one can forgive sins but God alone.
1: Right.
0: Now, Jesus didn't say, "Oh, no, you're wrong. You just underestimate the fact that God allows." No, he was right. They were right. Not even the high priest could forgive sins. Only God could. But what they didn't know is that a God-man was there in their midst.
1: Jesus gives them divine power because he gives them a divine person.
0: That's right. It's not just a divine power in some impersonal way. It's not just a divine force that will kind of blow them in a way that, you know, Elijah and Elisha had the Spirit in that sense. But there really is a sense in which there's an interpersonal bond that begins with the death and resurrection of Jesus that is perfected at Pentecost. You can see it also by the fact that the Virgin Mary is there at the foot of the cross. "Woman, behold your son, behold your mother." But the fact that Mary is also present in the upper room in Acts 1 and 2, at the first Pentecost, the Holy Spirit is in so many ways doing with the church what the Spirit has already done with the Blessed Virgin.
1: It's good that you bring Mary up, because that's... She always cooperates freely. The Holy Spirit doesn't overpower her.
0: That's right.
1: The Holy Spirit overshadows her.
0: Yeah, there's a gentleness, there's a humility.
1: Yes.
0: But this all bespeaks the reality of love as we know it, that love never forces itself. Love always respects freedom and beckons and invites people. And if that's true in our human experience, once again, how much truer is it going to be when the mystery of divine love is unveiled? And that mystery is shown to be a person that is the bond of the Father and the Son that really makes us divine family as much as it is the bond of love in the eternal Trinity.
1: And this is the power and the person you and I have received in the sacraments, it's beginning with baptism,
0: yes,
1: but especially in confirmation. It's renewed every time we receive the Eucharist.
0: And when we reaffirm the creed, we are pledging ourselves in the Spirit to the Spirit.
1: Wow. I want to come back to that, and we will after this.

I'm Camille Pauly, and today on Faith Matters, let's talk about the popular pro-abortion slogan that every child should be a wanted child. Sounds like a great argument, right? I mean, shouldn't every child be loved and wanted? Of course. But people who make this argument are suggesting that children who are not loved and not wanted should be killed. This is not only illogical, it's downright cruel. And the message is directed at the wrong people. I mean, if a baby in the womb is not loved or wanted, who has the defect? The baby or us? Obviously, it's those of us who have not learned how to love. Killing children is not the solution to our inability to love. It's a symptom of it. Now, some people claim that abortion can be the most loving thing to do for a child. Margaret Sanger, the founder of Planned Parenthood, once said, "The most merciful thing a large family does to one of its infant members is to kill it." This is not an agape view of love. Agape moves us to do everything possible to care for the child, even if it means self-sacrifice. Now, I admit that's not easy to do, but it's our purpose in life. It's why we were created. God didn't make you for yourself. You were made to be a hero to others. Some of us will be called to do that in small ways, others in very big ways. Don't be afraid of the ways that you'll be called to sacrifice for others, including unborn children. Agape is where you'll discover the things that truly make life worth living.

0: Welcome back to the Creed. We're talking about the Holy Spirit because we believe in the Holy Spirit, the Lord, the giver of life. Scott, in the Creed, we refer to Jesus as the Christ, the anointed one.
1: Right.
0: Now, this is the leading question. How is he anointed? When is he anointed? With what is he anointed?
1: Well, at one level, we would point to the baptism of Jesus by John in the Jordan.
0: Okay.
1: Because all of the Gospels begin with that. Mm-hmm. And at that moment, the water of the Jordan is applied to Jesus and the heavens are opened, literally ripped in Mark's Gospel, torn, and the Spirit descends as a dove upon Christ. And John the evangelist testifies to how it is that John the Baptist was sent to bear witness that he will be the one who baptizes with the Holy Spirit. Mm-hmm. In other words, the water of the Jordan didn't add anything that Jesus was lacking. Rather, the water of the Jordan was an Old Testament sign by which Jesus was anointed, so that when the dove came down from heaven, Jesus doesn't really gain anything that he was lacking, but he gives to the water of baptism something that John the Baptizer could never give it, and that is what is realized by the dove, the Holy Spirit. So he who baptizes with water and the Spirit, this is literally the Messiah. But then it also raises the question that you're pointing to, and that is, well, when was Jesus anointed? When does he become the Christ? Is it at the Jordan when John baptizes him? And no, in the fourth century, St. Gregory of Nyssa points out that Jesus is eternally anointed because the water or the oil or the dove all point back to the fact of the Holy Spirit. And so when the Father generates the Son, it isn't as though he waits a minute or two and then spirates the Spirit. No, the love that the Father makes as a gift in generating the Son, the same love that the Son returns as a gift to the Father, that is the eternal anointing of the Spirit, which unveils the power of love, which is the greater power than brute force or coercion.
0: So what does that mean for me? I was baptized with water, I was anointed, and I received the Spirit.
1: No less than Jesus in a real sense, because we become Christians when we are christened, when we are anointed. And so when we are called Christians, we're basically referred to as little Christs, because we are anointed with the same Spirit by which he is eternally anointed, by which he was historically baptized. But in a certain sense, we need to go all the way back to the beginning to understand how it is the Spirit was foreshadowed in the Old Testament by wind, by water, you know, by the dove in Noah's narrative, and other things as well, like the glory cloud. But especially in the opening chapters of Genesis 1 and 2, we see the Spirit of God brooding over the waters. But we also see in Genesis 2, verse 7, how God formed man from the dust of the ground and then breathed into man's nostrils the breath of life. So when Adam is made in the image and likeness of God, the first breath that he draws is more than the oxygen that all of the other creatures were breathing. Mm-hmm. This is the very breath of God's Spirit. This is the very life of God. So in addition to the air, the oxygen that he was breathing, he also was endowed with the very divine life of the divine Spirit. So 10 verses later, when we read in Genesis 2, verse 17, where God says, "The day you eat of it, you will surely die." Well, we got to wonder, you know, what kind of death is he talking about? Because in the next chapter, Genesis 3, the serpent says, if you eat, you won't die. And so they go ahead and they eat, and they don't die a human death. They don't lose physical life. But of course, we know from 1 John 5:17 and other passages that they committed a mortal sin. So they forfeited divine life. In fact, they experienced a death that was a spiritual death, which is not less of a death than a physical death, because the loss of divine life, which ensues from mortal sin, is not a lesser death than if the serpent had bitten them and injected his poison into their bloodstream. The fact is,

0: we lose divine life in our first parents. And so original sin is basically the privation or the being deprived of this divine life. So subsequently, whenever human life is transmitted to Adam's offspring, it is human life that we receive, but not divine life. Mm-hmm. And so when Jesus breathes on his disciples and says, receive the Holy Spirit, it's the same Greek verb we read in Genesis 2, verse 7. We're having new life, divine life, the Holy Spirit, the breath of life restored by the new Adam. And in so many ways, the old covenant isn't just kind of fulfilled by being restored, you know, like reboot, restart. No, it's being fulfilled by being transformed into something newer and greater than it ever was.
1: Baptism restores this life that we were intended to have, you know, from the moment of creation.
0: Right. Baptism is sort of the breath of God's Spirit. It is the water of washing to remove the stain of original sin. It's our entering into the death and resurrection of Jesus, because that's when Jesus' humanity entered into the glorious life and love of the Spirit.
1: So, since the creed is baptismal in nature, it seems an act of justice what Constantinople did in adding that more robust treatment of the Holy Spirit.
0: Oh, it is so true. You know, it's almost as though what Augustine said is empirically verifiable, that God uses the heretics in every age, like a hammer, to kind of bang into shape the church's understanding of a mystery that was planted like an acorn. It becomes a sapling, it becomes an oak tree. So we can see the Creed of the Apostles that was learned in preparation for baptism. We can see the Nicene Creed in 325 affirming the Son, but then we can see it growing in 381 at the Council of Constantinople, where the full personhood, the consubstantial, co-eternal Spirit is identified as the third person, equal to the first two. And it's so much more than doctrinal truth being defined over and against doctrinal error. It is this mystery into which we are being led more and more deeply. And it's not just for the head, it's for the heart to feast upon. It's not just for the soul, it's for the body to be empowered by.
1: See, the creed discloses the information to us. Now what do we do with it so that the Holy Spirit isn't simply the great unknown, but that we're entering the mystery, we're growing in the mystery over the course of a lifetime? What is it that the saints do in order to know the Holy Spirit?
0: Well, I mean, they study the scriptures, they apply themselves to the mysteries we call the sacraments, but above all, they pray. Ah. Because we pray in the Spirit, as Paul says in Romans 8. The Spirit of sonship is why we say Abba, Father, why we can call upon God as our Father. We walk in the Spirit, we talk, we live by the Spirit. You know, it's sort of like as we breathe and as we drink water and as we're cleansed by the water, everything we do is related to water or to oxygen, to air, and so on. The Spirit is actually more necessary and more pervasive than air and water.
1: And St. Paul says that it's the Spirit who prays in us.
0: Yeah. That's groaning and travail. Even when we can't articulate another Our Father, Glory Be, or Hail Mary, when we groan and when we moan, the Holy Spirit is the one who is praying in us and through us to God.
1: Yeah, this presence, this person, who's leading us to the Father. There's the great passage in St. Ignatius of Antioch where he talks about the Holy Spirit welling up in him like water, leading him and saying, come to the Father.
0: Yeah. You know, I'm reminded too of St. John Paul II. Before I became a Catholic, I began to read him and I began to realize that the depth of his understanding, but the practicality of his theology, was what led him to constantly ask for the Holy Spirit to come deeper, and to pervade his life, not just for his public persona, but for his private life. But I remember most vividly when I was first introduced to him, it was right after this mass that we had in his private chapel. When I walked in, I was the first to be there. A couple of minutes later, everybody else came in. But when I knelt down and he alone was up front praying, I could hear the groans and the moans. I'm like, where's that coming from? John Paul is praying. He was on his knees, his head was in his hands, and you could hear him praying with his whole being, his soul, his body. You know, I couldn't make out words, but it was these sighs and groans too deep for words that St. Paul was talking about in Romans 8. And it was just like a reminder to me, I need the Holy Spirit every bit as much or more than he does. And I just united my heart to his, but I'm like, please, Holy Spirit, just give me more of what he has. I need it no less than he does.
1: If you look at the history of prayer, if you look at the prayers given by the saints down through the ages, the prayers to the Father, the prayers

0: Prayers to the Son are often loquacious prayers, the prayers for understanding or for these other favors. The prayer to the Holy Spirit always takes the same form, it seems. Come, Holy Spirit.
1: Fill the hearts of your faith.
0: Yes, and over and over and over again, that's the prayer of the church, that's the prayer of individuals, this desire to have the Holy Spirit arrive and live in us.
1: Yeah, it is a power of love that is associated with a sigh, a breath. At the same time, it's also associated with the cleansing power of water, but above all, the purifying passion of fire.
0: Yes.
1: You know, and a dove as well. I mean, all of these symbols converge and point to something that is so much greater, you know, than the sum of all of these earthly parts, as it were.
0: And always a gift, always given, always sent. You know, I get these packages in the mail from things I ordered on the web or things my wife ordered for me. The gift arrives, you know.
1: Yes.
0: So you're always waiting for the Holy Spirit, waiting for the Holy Spirit to come like a gift, like a package.
1: Yeah, you know, I think if we could understand this particular Article 8 of the Creed, we'd recognize that the prayer that we ought to be uttering throughout the day in a variety of forms is, come Holy Spirit.
0: Yeah.
1: You know, I need you more than I need another breath.
0: Yes.
1: I need you more than a man dying of thirst needs water.
0: Yeah.
1: I need you for the fire to illuminate and to enkindle warmth in my life.
0: Yes.
1: I mean, we need the Holy Spirit, but even more than that, the Holy Spirit desires us.
0: Yes.
1: The Holy Spirit is a person who doesn't just represent the power of love between the Father and the Son, but the Spirit of sonship who overshadows us to lead us, to guide us, to protect us, to feed us, and everything else. I mean, we need a personal Pentecost, a new Pentecost, in order for this new evangelization to really succeed supernaturally.
0: I've always been grateful that the prayer to the Holy Spirit has such a catchy melody, come Holy Ghost, Creator blessed, and in our hearts take up thy rest. It's a prayer that just goes through my mind so often because it has such a good melody. That is an actual grace to me.
1: You know, one other point that you just made, you know, take up thy rest. There is a sense in which the Holy Spirit brings us peace. It brings us the Sabbath. It brings us that rest. So when we realize it's not up to us, it really is up to God, but God is in us, working through us, and it's through the Holy Spirit. The Holy Spirit enables us to relax.
0: Yes.
1: Like St. John the 23rd said, Jesus, it's your church. I'm going to bed.
0: You know?
1: There's a real sense in which we can trust the Spirit to do the work of God.
0: And yet take up the prayer again next time.
1: That's right.
0: Come Holy Ghost. I hope you'll be with us next time on The Creed.

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2: The Man Who Was Thursday is the darkest and lightest of novels, as well as being one of the most beguiling and confusing. Subtitled A Nightmare, it is a dark and dismal dreamscape, predating and perhaps prophesying the rise of surrealism. The paradoxical heart of The Man Who Was Thursday is the tension that exists between the childlikeness demanded by Christ and the childishness that St. Paul tells us to avoid. We have to remain childlike by ceasing to be childish. The first is the wisdom of innocence, or the sanity of sanctity, whereby we see the miracle of life with eyes full of wonder. The second is the self-centeredness of one who refuses the challenge of growing up. Chesterton's Man Who Was Thursday is essentially about childish detectives attaining childhood.

0: Welcome to Cross Training, a series in which we work out the whole person, mind, body, and spirit. And this week we're going to be taking our mind, bodies, and spirits outside as we look at the theme outdoor life.
1: So, Father, we're barbecuing this week, so we will be outside. We're going to make a nice salmon dish and some grilled vegetables. And I'm excited, a little bit nervous. Corey's joining us. So it's going to be great. It's going to be great.
2: And I'm going to be taking Father James outside. Here in Nova Scotia, we have a lot of hills. So we're going to find ourselves a hill, and we're going to sprint up that hill. We're going to talk about the differences between sprinting and running, why we're sprinting. And we're also going to talk about why it's great to do this outside on a hill and not just inside on a treadmill.
3: And Ronnie, I'm going to take an easy way with Father. We're going to go check out the beautiful outdoors and the surroundings and go on a little hike. It's going to be great.
0: It sounds like I'm going to need a lot of rest after all these activities. So I'm going to be reviewing a book that has been very special to me over the years called The Little Flowers of St. Francis. I'm going to be doing that outdoors. And I'm also going to be outdoors in a very beautiful location, reflecting a bit more on how we can experience God in and through nature and how that can be an assistance to our prayer lives as well. So let's get going.
4: Why, if at all, is it important to be outdoors?
5: I think that in nature, we are able to escape from like the everyday stresses of life.
6: It helps you to see that life isn't just four walls, that it is much bigger than we are, and it helps to bring perspective.
7: What are some ways to stay healthy in the outdoors?
5: One of the best ways, I think, is hiking. I really enjoy hiking.
8: So even just like going to the park, it's a good chance for the kids to be active and run around so they're not necessarily sitting in the stroller.
6: Walking, hiking, definitely.
9: Just going down a different path that maybe you would have never done because we're too busy. So taking the time to enjoy God's beauties and discover His beautiful nature that He's given us.
10: Being outdoors is good.
3: So as we explore the benefits of being in the great outdoors and enjoying outdoor life, I thought, Father, that we'd go on a bit of a hike today.
11: Sounds like a great idea.
3: Yeah, and before we go, I just want to ask you a quick question. Have you ever woke up on the wrong side of the bed?
11: Never in my life.
3: You know, a lot of times I wake up on the wrong side of the bed in the morning, and what that does, tell you know, a lot of people
11: Actually, I have to make a confession.
3: We can be in a bad mood sometimes,
11: yeah,
3: you know?
11: Yeah.
3: And sometimes there's a simple reason why we may wake up on the wrong side of the bed in the mornings, and it's just based on our serotonin levels of our brain, and they can be lower than normal. So a really effective way to deal with low serotonin levels when you wake up on the wrong side of the bed is to go outside in the outdoors and enjoy it and get that vitamin D that you need and get that cardiovascular exercise of the naturalness of the outdoors.
11: So as long as you change out of your pajamas first.
3: I would probably do that. Yeah, and get into some really good hiking shoes and t-shirt. We got some good cross training stuff. Are you ready to go on our hike?
11: Well, since the first Christians were called followers of the way, I think we should follow the way.
3: I agree.

0: Isn't it awesome how we can just go on our hikes and kind of set our own pace? We don't necessarily have to climb a mountain on our hikes. We can do it at our own pace and enjoy the elements.
1: Well, that's the thing about hiking. I mean, you just sometimes just being able to stop and look at the beautiful colors and
0: smell the roses.
1: Water. Yes, absolutely. Yeah.

Well, you certainly don't get to experience that on a treadmill. Outside in the natural elements is exactly where I love to be. Find those opportunities to go out and enjoy the great outdoors and enjoy God's greatest green earth.

0: In the very first chapter of the book of Genesis, at the beginning of the Bible, we hear the first story of creation. We see a number of essential truths in that story that speaks to us about not the how of creation, but the meaning of creation. It tells us that God was not compelled to create, that it was a free act, that God is distinct from creation, and also that everything that God made is good, and that the goodness of creation ultimately reflects a part of the goodness that is God Himself. The sense of God's goodness in creation is found not just in the scriptures, but in writings down through the ages, in literature and poetry. One of my favorite poets is the Jesuit priest Gerard Manley Hopkins, the romantic poet. And he wrote in one of his poems called God's Grandeur that the world is charged with the grandeur of God. It will flame out like shining from shook foil. And he goes on to talk about how nothing can kill this sense of the world being charged with God's glory. No matter how much it's trod underfoot by man and by industry and by different things, nothing can keep it down. The fact is that in nature, we come into contact with God's handiwork, and not just God's handiwork, but with God Himself. And so it is a truth that God can be powerfully experienced in and through nature. More on this later.
1: So, here we are outside this beautiful day, and could we ask for a better backdrop? I don't think so. So, you guys have a good appetite?
0: I'm starving.
1: Okay, good, good, good. Starved. So we're gonna grill some salmon.
0: Mm-hmm.
1: And Father, I'm going to get you to prepare a ginger garlic cilantro marinade for the salmon.
0: Mm-hmm.
1: Corey, we're gonna be working on some sauce and marinade for some vegetables that we're gonna add to the grill, and then we're going to add to some pasta.
0: So I just mix all the stuff together?
1: Yeah.
0: Okay, cool.
1: Actually, we can start with the ginger.
0: Start with the ginger.
1: Yeah, add that in. Okay. You're going to add the garlic.
2: Ginger.
0: Mm-hmm.
1: And the olive oil, and mix it all up into a paste.
0: Okay.
1: Meanwhile, Corey, if I could get you to cut up our oregano sprigs.
0: I'm not sure about giving that guy a knife.
1: Little pieces.
2: Okay.
1: So,
0: is use this to mix?
1: Yes.
0: Okay.
1: Yeah, and just mix up in a nice paste. So, we're outside, and I thought maybe this would be a good time to talk about vitamin D. That's exciting. What do you guys know about vitamin D?
2: I know that it is really good for the body.
1: It's excellent for the body. It helps in the absorption of calcium and phosphorus, and it can help with your immune system. Really, really important for strong teeth and bones. So where does vitamin D come from?
2: Sun.
1: We get some from the sun. Did you know that?
0: I do know.
1: So our skin could actually, and we're just going to add the cilantro.
0: Just put it all in?
1: Yeah.
2: How's this looking like?
1: And the lemon zest. That's awesome. You want to add that to the bowl.
0: Lemon zest.
1: Yeah.
0: Was this like shaved lemon skin?
1: Actually, it's lime zest. Sorry, I erred. But lime zest. So we're going to add that and mix it up with the pepper. Yeah. So our skin is actually able to convert some chemicals into vitamin D that our body can use. So we don't often get enough of the vitamin D that we need just from the sun because we're covered up with sunscreen and clothes, which is okay. So we need to get some through our diet. And so what are some sources of vitamin D from the diet? Any thoughts?
0: Salmon.
1: I know. Salmon is a great source of vitamin D, and also milk is fortified with vitamin D as well.
0: So our paste is
1: done
0: here.
1: That looks excellent. So you're going to take this, and you're going to put some on top of the salmon, and we're going to let that marinate for about 30 minutes. You can marinate up to a couple of hours if you like, but we're going to marinate up to 30 minutes, and then we're going to add it to the grill.
2: Great.
1: Awesome, Corey. So you've got the oregano done.
2: Got it all cut up.
1: Excellent. So what I'm going to get you to do now is add the olive oil and the balsamic vinegar. Just add it all in, yeah?
2: Okay.
1: There you go. And the balsamic vinegar and the pepper all at once. And we're just going to stir that up.
2: Mmm, that smells good.
1: It does smell delicious.
2: And the entire pepper.
1: There we go. So I'll get you to stir that. Okay. So once we have this marinade stirred up, we're going to toss some vegetables that we've diced up. And we've got a nice variety of colored peppers here. We've got some green, orange, and red. We've also got some zucchini squash that we've sliced up. Father, that looks awesome. So we're going to let that sit for a bit and marinate, but I want you to get ready because we're going to grill the vegetables.
0: Excellent.
1: So, Corey, let's bring the veggies up here.
2: Okay.
1: And we're going to drizzle this over the vegetables, and we can toss them. We'll use our tongs here to coat. Just pour it all on. Yeah. There we go. So it's nice to have a great mix of vegetables, all the colors, different vitamins. Mm-hmm. So toss that in there. What's a really great thing about salmon other than the vitamin D?
0: I know the answer to this one. It is
1: omega-3
0: fatty acids.
1: I know.
3: She's putting us on the spot.
1: But I'm just testing. It's all good. That's awesome. Okay. That's great. So we're going to put this on the barbecue. So wild Atlantic salmon tends to have the highest level of omegas, but the Pacific salmon, what we're using here, also is very high. So we're going to add this on. We're going to let this grill for a little bit. The veggies take a little bit longer than the salmon. So we're going to let those cook, and then we're going to add the salmon to the grill.
0: Mmm, smells delicious.
3: And we're going to cook the salmon with the veggies on there too?
1: We are. So we'll see. We'll see if the flavors merge. Excellent.
0: Wow.
1: Woohoo. So we want to turn that down just a little bit and close the lid. Now the salmon's going to take, you know, between 10, 12 minutes to do. So it's been sitting for a while, so let's add that to the barbecue.
0: All right.
1: What's your favorite food to grill?
0: Steak.
1: Steak?
0: Oh, yeah, nice steak.
3: No, I'm a steak
1: guy. Do you grill?
3: I'm a grill steak guy. But you know what? Salmon, second best.
1: Salmon's really good. Yeah. So once we get the salmon on, we're going to close the lid and let it grill.
0: Batten down the hatches.
1: Okay. So we've got some prepared. So let's see what happened with our... Now, doesn't that look lovely? So we've cut up the vegetables, added them to the pasta. We've got the salmon cooked. So let's drizzle some of the marinade.
0: How does one drizzle marinade? Yeah. Is there a drizzling tool?
3: Is there a technique? Is there a technical...
1: There's not, but we can use a spoon.
3: A little white spoon.
1: Yeah. There we go.
3: I'm more of a splasher.
1: Would you like to splash it? You can splash it if you'd like.
3: All of it?
1: Well, a little bit.
3: Even on the...
1: There. Okay. Okay, you're dangerous. You're dangerous.
3: You know what, though? That'll be mine.
1: Okay, that's awesome. So there we go. I'm looking forward to this creation. Thanks, guys. Let's eat.
0: Looks lovely.
1: Good job, guys.
0: Well, let's pray. In the name of the Father, and the Son, and the Holy Spirit. Bless us, O Lord, in these thy gifts which we are about to receive from your goodness, through Christ our Lord. Amen.
1: Amen.
0: And the Father, and the Son, and the Holy Spirit. As they say at the Vatican, mangiamo.
1: Thanks for helping me, guys.
0: Oh, great.

0: When it comes to experiencing God in nature, in and through nature, each of us will have our own particular place, and I don't need to tell you how to do it because you've already done it. You've already experienced it. Whether it's been going for a walk in the woods in a secluded pathway, whether it's a sunset or perhaps a sunrise, or maybe, as in my favorite thing, it's sitting by the ocean and experiencing the immensity of the power of the ocean and realizing how small and insignificant and fragile we really are. And at the same time, in spite of that insignificance and that fragility, the incredible sense that we are loved by God and we're known by God. I think of the words in the 8th Psalm, where we hear this: "When I look at your heavens, the work of your fingers, and the moon and the stars that you have established, what are human beings that you should be mindful of them, mortals, that you care for them?" I think that's one of the marvelous things about praying in and through nature, because when we experience the magnificence of nature and the greatness of it, we also realize our own littleness, but yet the fact that God still cares, we still matter, God still loves us. Another thing that happens in and through nature is when we're just struck by the beauty of a thing, whether it's seeing ducks on the water or sunlight reflecting off a waterfall, and we see that this beauty is but a reflection of the one who is beauty himself, the beauty of the Creator, the beauty of God. And I think that beautiful nature should lift our hearts to God, should lead us to sing the praises of God. So I'm going to give you a little bit of homework this week. I'm going to invite you to get outside, to go to that place that you know you're going to encounter God, whether it's a beach or at a lake or walking in the woods or a pathway, a sunset or a sunrise, and let that be your text. Let what you see and what you hear and what you smell be the thing that brings you to an encounter with God. In conclusion, I'd like to go back to the words of the poet Gerard Manley Hopkins, who says that in spite of the fact that nature has been damaged by man, he says that it's seared with trade, bleared, smeared with toil, and wears man's smudge and shares man's smell. In spite of this, he says, nature is not spent. He says, because the Holy Ghost over the bent world broods with warm breast and with, bright wings. So as you get out, as you experience God out there in nature, in and through nature, may you experience the warm breast and the bright wings of the Holy Spirit.
1: We're outside today to do some hill sprints. All you need to do this is yourself and a hill. Father James is going to do it with me. Big upper body movement as fast as you can, about 20 yards up the hill.
2: It says 5 kilometers an hour maximum.
1: Don't even worry about it. There's no police around. Are you ready to go? So some of the benefits to doing this are that it's lower impact than just running or sprinting on a level plane. Because we're on an incline, it's actually less of a footfall, right? We raise our foot up and then we step onto a raised up spot.
2: It's interesting because when I've gone running in the past, and the hardest thing is running downhill because it actually hurts the knees.
1: It's a lot of impact. Yeah. So this is also some of the benefits to walking down as well. Lower impact, easier on the joints, less stress on the body. We also get this recovery time going down before we start running up and doing it again. Also, that incline plane, it also makes us go from what's a dorsiflexion of our foot to a plantar flexion of our foot. That's a big range of motion. It's the whole range of the ankle. Work on those really big, meaty muscles of the calf, the gastrocnemius and the soleus.
2: This sounds very Catholic, very Latinish.
1: Very Latinish, that's right. And it also develops our explosion and our power, which ties over into our regular running, not just into our sprinting as well. Are you ready to go again?
2: Let's do it.
1: Let's do it. So I'm sure by now you're wondering, why are we sprinting? Why aren't we running or walking? Well, there's a lot of studies that show that after you sprint, it's called high-intensity interval training. Going in intervals, really intense, really easy back down. Really intense up, easy down. You develop this thing called EPOC, exercise post-oxygen consumption. So for 24 to 48 hours after doing this, your calorie burn in your body's actually increased.
2: Great.
1: So it actually becomes easier to lose weight. You're kind of losing weight, not
2: doing anything. Like an extra piece of cake.
1: Yeah, sure, if you want to do that. Might hurt your goals a little bit, but it's a great tool to use, you know. And I was telling Father James that when I used to run a lot, I would sprint at least one day a week. I'd take out a run day, I'd sprint instead. Easier on your body, and also you get that nice epoch. If you're a little bit elderly or your fitness level's not as high, you can also just walk up the hill. You're not going to get that epoch, but it will give you an increased calorie burn. Hmm. How do you think? What do you think about the sprints?
2: Well, it saves time. Pack more into less time. That's good. If you get a tight schedule as well.
1: And you also get outdoors and enjoy nature.
2: Absolutely. You want to run down a hill now?
1: Let's go down.
2: Walk or run?
1: Let's walk.
2: Okay, let's walk. All right.

When we think of outdoor life and the context of the different writings that we have in our tradition, I can't help but go to some of the writings associated with St. Francis of Assisi. He is a saint that is known for his love of nature, of recognizing the presence of God in nature. He spoke of the moon and the sun and different creatures as being his brothers and sisters. Sometimes popular culture shows St. Francis as kind of being a kind of 70s hippie who ran around smelling flowers. But he was much more than this, of course. He was motivated and moved by a profound love of Christ, a love of Christ crucified. In fact, he had such a great devotion to the passion of Jesus that he himself, towards the end of his life, suffered the stigmata. He could easily have been called St. Francis of the Cross. And yet, the other thing about his life and the spirituality of the early Franciscans that he gathered around him was their incredible joy and humility and passion and radical playfulness. This book is called The Little Flowers of St. Francis. In Italian, it's known as the Fioretti. And it captures some of the early writings of the Franciscans about St. Francis and the other early followers. And they're absolutely wonderful. They're very playful. They're joyful. Chapter is entitled, How St. Francis Made Brother Masio Turn Around and Round and Went On to Siena, because they didn't know which way to go, so they spun around on a crossroads and decided this is where God wanted them to be. Then there's a story of how Brother Juniper once cooked a fortnight's dinner for all the brothers at once. He threw everything in a big pot, chickens without taking the feathers out. And it says that when he served up the food, that there was not a famished pig in all of the Roman province that was hungry enough to eat this food. But yet the brothers gave thanks and glory to God for his simplicity. It's an inspiring read. It'll make you smile. It'll make you laugh. It'll make you love the Lord a bit more and perhaps see his presence in nature more than you did before. The Little Flowers of St. Francis, a great read.

0: Welcome back to the Cross Training Studio. And I must say that I absolutely love this week. I love getting out into this part of Atlantic Canada. And as you saw, it's beautiful. And I was just reminded again, it was driven home again, that God really, truly is revealed through the beauty of nature, that the beauty of God is visible in the things that he's made.
1: And you know, that's an interesting and important distinction, that we see God through nature, that God isn't nature. In my past, I had a very different experience. I haven't always been Christian. I belonged to a neo-pagan, a New Age religion called Wicca, where I did worship the earth and the natural cycles of things, and my spirituality was really connected with trees and plants and the seasons. And really, you know, that comes from a real longing and an authentic longing for God. Mm. That I was looking for God. I was seeking God in my life. I had a hole that had to be filled by God. Like Blaise Pascal says, you know, with that God-sized vacuum in the soul of every man, I had that longing for God, and I was trying to fill that. And when I saw God represented through nature, that was the only understanding of God that I could get. And so I drew more and more of that into myself until it really overtook and kind of covered my eyes to the reality of God our Father. So when I came to the Christian faith, it was a huge step to proclaim Jesus Christ as Lord, but nature still played a role in my spirituality and in my understanding of God. It was still his way of communicating with me, even though I wasn't worshiping it, and I knew that nature wasn't him.
0: And it's so fitting because Scripture tells us that in John's Gospel that nothing came into being except through him, that he is the one for whom all things were created and in whom all things were created and by whom all things were created. And so all of creation does ultimately reflect the glory and presence of Jesus in the world.
2: And when you're outside, I think that, you know, when I go out for a hike or a walk, I look around and I feel awe and wonder of everything that God created for us. And so I make that connection with nature and God, and I feel a closeness and just, like I said, in awe.
0: You know, there's a well-known piece of writing by St. Francis of Assisi called the Canticle.

canticle of creation or the canticle of creatures. And sometimes modern translations in some hymns actually distort what he actually wrote. They render this hymn as praise to you, the sun, for this, and praise to you, the moon, for that. No. St. Francis didn't say praise the sun or praise the moon. He said praise to you, Lord, for the moon and for the sun. There's a very big difference here. You know, we don't worship creation. We worship God who is revealed through creation, and that encounter with creation lifts up our hearts to God. Next week, we're going to be addressing a topic called the walking wounded. And what we mean by this is how we deal with the brokenness in our lives, with injuries in our lives, and our weaknesses and our struggles and our vulnerabilities, and how we can move from there to a place of health, whether that's in the realm of nutrition or exercise or the spiritual life. We hope you've enjoyed this week as we've been out in the great outdoors, and we look forward to having you with us next week as we deal with the topic of the walking wounded. God bless you, and from all of our team here at EWTN, have a wonderful week.

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1: If someone forced you to spend time with them, say nice things to them, would you consider that free will? Could you consider that love? If someone took away your free will and thus your ability to love, could you be happy? No. Not to mention, that would just be miserable. And we all know about misery. No one's life is immune to it. So much so that sometimes it's hard to reconcile suffering with an all-loving God, huh? This is one of the main arguments against God's existence. It goes, if God were omnibenevolent, all good, he would want to stop suffering in the world. If God were omnipotent, all powerful, he would stop it. Since there is evil in the world, God must not exist. Before we eradicate God's existence, what's up with all those big words for a guy that doesn't exist? Like, omnibenevolent? That means God is all good. So presumably he would want us to be happy, right? We already tried to imagine happiness without love. Impossible. And to love, we need free will. So an all-good God would undoubtedly have given us free will, as it's an essential component to happiness. But with that comes the possibility to choose poorly, which brings about suffering. Duh. But why couldn't God have given us free will and stopped all the consequent suffering? Good point. Let's talk about omnipotence. God is all-powerful. While this means he is far more powerful than any superhero, it doesn't mean he can do what is logically impossible, like create a square circle. Similarly, God can't create us with free will and force us to do good at the same time. Logically impossible. Well, we're free, evidently, but our choices have consequences, inevitably. And if good came from every decision, there would actually be no distinction between good and evil. Then there would be nothing to choose from. Without choice, no freedom. Choice with no evil can't coexist. Huh? What can? Evil with an all-good, all-powerful God.

0: O God, I love you with my whole heart above all things, because you are infinitely good. 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Amen.
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Hello, I'm Father Charles Connor, and I would like to welcome you back once again to the second part of our series on the spiritual legacy of Archbishop Fulton J. Sheen. We are meditating on our Blessed Mother as she appears in the writings of Fulton Sheen over many, many decades, one of his most important and, I think, best-loved themes. Last year, we showed you Our Lady of Television, and we have it back with us again this year through the courtesy of the Fulton Sheen Museum in El Paso, Illinois. This was the image of Our Blessed Mother conceived by Fulton Sheen in the 1950s when he had his Emmy Award-winning television program, Life is Worth Living. And it was the statue of Our Blessed Mother that would always appear on the table, the platform, whatever it may have been, on the set where Archbishop Sheen did his program. First in the old Adelphi Theater in New York City, and then later, of course, in the studios of ABC in New York, from which he broadcast. Our Lady of Television. It was duplicated many times over and given to people through the auspices of the Society of the for the Propagation of the Faith in New York City. You probably remember Bishop Sheen made the address, 366 Fifth Avenue, very, very well known in his time. And these statues were disseminated through the 1950s and 1960s. You don't see them much anymore, but had you been a Catholic in that generation, you would have been very familiar with Our Lady of Television as she appeared on television with Bishop Sheen and as she could be purchased through the offices of the National the Society for the Propagation of the Faith in New York City. So we have her here with us once again. Thanks to the courtesy of the Fulton Sheen Museum in his native town of El Paso, Illinois, Our Lady of Television. And we want to continue now with the relationship of the Son and the Mother as it appeared in Fulton Sheen's writings. We have come now to the Via Dolorosa, that little narrow street in Jerusalem where people carried on their business and where that original Good Friday was the same as any other business day with the various Arabs in their conducting their businesses, the various merchants that one found. But the mother met the son on the Via Dolorosa, and it was something that made the day very unique because, said Bishop Sheen, when that mother met her son, certainly her mind went back to the Old Testament, most particularly to the account of young Isaac being carried up the hill by his father and asking his father, "Where is the lamb? Where is the lamb?" Mary knew that this was the true Isaac on the Via Dolorosa that afternoon, about to offer the true sacrifice. Every nail in that carpenter's shop, Bishop Sheen writes, suggested a crucifixion. Every thorn in their humble garden, a crown. Every tree a cross, and every red rose, his crimsoned self. Our Lord, as we know, spoke seven times from the cross, and for his entire priesthood, Fulton Sheen would spend 3 hours every Good Friday afternoon meditating on those seven last words with thousands and thousands of people gathered to listen to him, either in New York City or wherever God may have placed him. Well, our Blessed Lord's third word from the cross was that in which he entrusted his mother to the care of John, the beloved disciple, who indeed stood in for every single believer.

believer who stood in for you and for me on that first Good Friday. And at that moment, she became the universal mother of all humanity. Hence, we were all spiritually begotten from Mary on that fateful afternoon. This is not a figure of speech. This is not pious rhetoric. When the Christian claims two mothers, a biological mother who brought us into this world and a spiritual mother who intercedes for us in heaven, they are both just as validly mothers to their offspring. Well, Sheen captured that particular moment, I think, as few spiritual writers have. And we quote now from his Life of Christ. The mystery came to an end on Calvary. There she became our mother the moment she lost her divine son. What seemed an alienation of affection was in reality a deepening of affection. No love ever mounts to a higher level without death to a lower one. Mary died to the love of Jesus at Cana and recovered Jesus again at Calvary with his mystical body, which he redeemed. It was, for the moment, a poor exchange, giving up her divine son to win mankind. But in reality, she did not win mankind apart from him. The fiat she pronounced when she became the mother of God now became another fiat, like unto creation in the immensity of what she brought forth. It was also a fiat which so enlarged her affections as to increase her pains. The bitterness of Eve's curse, that woman who would bring forth children in sorrow, was now fulfilled, and not by the opening of a womb, but by the piercing of a heart, as Simeon had foretold. It was the greatest of all honors to be the mother of Christ, but it was also a great honor to be the mother of Christians. There was no room in the inn for that first birth, but Mary had the whole world for her second. Who could say it as beautifully as Fulton Sheen? Well, the Lord's mother was present as he was taken down from the cross and buried, as we know, in a nearby tomb. In fact, the return from Calvary, which is traditionally depicted in Christian art, has moved countless souls through the centuries. The mother and the son are inseparable, which prompted Bishop Sheen to ask, how could one love Christ without loving his mother? In human terms, how could one have a friend and go to visit him at his home, and every time you went in to visit your friend and his mother was there, you absolutely ignored his mother? How could you possibly do it? And from that, Bishop Sheen took it that Christ could never be pleased with those who disregard his mother, and any closeness with him must be a closeness that comes through her. A fear, you know, a fear among non-Catholics originating at the Reformation and continuing up to the present is that Catholics adore Mary and put Mary on an equal footing with God. You hear this Protestant argumentation over and over again. Sheen answers that. To show her veneration is not to adore her. Only God may be adored. Mary is an abstraction of love from love, an abstraction of love with a small L from love with a capital L. Love for Mary no more derogates from Christ's divinity than the setting robs the jewel, or the hearth the flame, or the horizon the sun. She exists but to magnify the Lord, and that was the song of her life. Knowing her as the Tower of Ivory, he climbs up the stairs of her encircling virtues to kiss upon her lips a mystic rose. Acknowledging her as the gate of heaven, through her portals he comes to us. He who slams the gate in the face of the queen bars the entrance of the king. As his mother, she must be ours, for as our Lord said, I will not leave you orphans. The Church, you know, has given four major dogmatic affirmations about our Blessed Mother. First of all, she is the Theotokos. She's the Mother of God. She was forever a virgin. She is immaculately conceived, and she was assumed body and soul into heaven. Four dogmatic pronouncements on the Blessed Virgin Mary. Now, of those four dogmatic pronouncements, Sheen concentrated more on Mary's immaculate conception
and to some extent her assumption.

though he did not concentrate on them strictly in an apologetic sense. His concern was to try to explain the church's teaching, especially to inquirers. The Immaculate Conception, the dogma, was solemnly defined by Pope Pius IX in 1854, and the Assumption was solemnly defined nearly a century later by Pope Pius XII in the holy year of 1950. In one sense, both of these dogmatic pronouncements on Our Lady were part of the modern age. And in his very beautiful classic work, The World's First Love, Sheen tried to relate the significance of each of these Marian dogmas to present times. He noted that within 5 years of the definition of the Immaculate Conception, and within only 6 months of Our Lady's revelation of herself to St. Bernadette Soubirous in the Grotto of Lourdes, Charles Darwin wrote his Origin of the Species. Karl Marx produced his work, The Introduction to the Critique of the Philosophy of Hegel. And John Stuart Mill wrote his Essay on Liberty. Darwin took man's mind off his divine origin and tried to present a future in which the creature would take on the qualities of godliness. Marx was so impressed with Charles Darwin's ideas of progress that he decided that he was going to dedicate one of his future books to him. The founder of communism, Karl Marx, did not really advance an intellectual atheism denying God so much as a world in which God played absolutely no part. And John Stuart Mill's contribution was to define liberty as the right to do whatever one chose, charting the way for what Sheen referred to as a chaos of conflicting egotisms. Sheen writes, "The dogma of the Immaculate Conception wilted and killed the false optimism of the inevitable and necessary progress of man without God. Humbled in his Darwinian, Marxian, Millian pride, modern man saw his doctrine of progress evaporate. The interval between the Napoleonic and the Franco-Prussian Wars was 57 years. The interval between the Franco-Prussian War and World War I was 43 years. The interval between World Wars I and II, 21 years. 55, 43, 21, and a Korean War 5 years after World War II is hardly progress. Man finally saw that he was not naturally good. Once having boasted that he came from the beast, he now found himself to be acting as a beast. Man thought himself immaculately conceived. Bishop Sheen used to say we Catholics were the only ones who believed in the Immaculate Conception of the Blessed Mother at one time. Now everyone believes he or she is immaculately conceived. It does not say much for modernity, and it surely is not progress. Stay with us, and we'll continue our meditation on Mary.

0: Gracie, as Catholics, we're very often accused of being just religious wackos, imposing our religious moral codes on the rest of the world. They tell us, keep your religion off our uterus, or keep your rosaries off our ovaries. How do we reply to that?
1: Well, while many of the world's major religions oppose abortion, opposition to abortion doesn't have to be based on religion at all. My own opposition to abortion is based on science, the law, reason, morality, social justice, and the visible evidence.
0: Absolutely. And because the overwhelming majority of pro-choice people are secular, I've always recommended that we avoid religious arguments entirely. In the vast majority of cases, I've come to learn that making a religious argument is simply handing your opponent a club with which to beat you over the head. We have so many compelling non-religious arguments that powerfully explain why abortion is wrong. I say we stick to them.
2: See what love the Father has given us, that we should be called children of God. And so we are.

0: Welcome back to our meditation on our Blessed Mother, as found in the writings of Archbishop Fulton J. Sheen. Since we have begun the second part of this series, you have been looking at a very, very lovely painting of Our Lady that we have displayed here on the set. The title of the painting is Lovely Lady Dressed in Blue. And of course, it takes its title from that poem written decades ago by Mary Dixon Thayer and recited over and over again by Fulton Sheen. Do you remember, lovely lady dressed in blue, teach me how to pray. God was just your little boy, tell me what to say, and so forth.
1: Lovely lady dressed in blue, teach me how to pray. God was just your little boy, and you know the way.
0: Sheen would recite that with passion and intensity, of course, and it sprang from his own love of our Blessed Mother. Well, the Fulton Sheen Museum in El Paso, Illinois, just commissioned in 2009 this very, very beautiful painting of Our Lady. It was painted by Christina Sobolewski, and as I say, it was painted at the request of the Archbishop Fulton J. Sheen Museum in El Paso. We have the painting on loan for our use during this series, and I am most grateful that we do. It is a very beautiful rendition of Our Blessed Mother, and it calls to mind that great poem by Mary Dixon Thayer, recited so often in honor of Our Lady by Bishop Fulton J. Sheen. To continue our meditation now from Sheen's writings on Our Lady, we go very straight away to October 13th, 1917. That was a date that Bishop Sheen focused on because some very significant events happened on October 13th, 1917. They occurred in Moscow, Russia. They occurred in Rome. And of course, they occurred in the Portuguese village of Fatima, some miles from Lisbon. Well, on October 13th, 1917, in Moscow, Russia, a young woman named Maria Alexandrovich was teaching religion to a class of nearly 200 children in the Church of the Iberian Virgin. Suddenly, a group of soldiers forced their way through the main door of the church, down the middle aisle, began destroying the church's icons, religious images, furnishings, and the like. Then they turned to the children and they opened fire, and a number of the children were killed. The young Russian noblewoman rushed out of the church, and she was literally screaming. She seemed to know that there was an imminent revolution brewing, and she went immediately to the offices of the local government to report what had happened to these children in the local church. The officer with whom she spoke was very, very much aware of what had gone on in the church. In fact, he said, "Not only am I aware of it, I ordered it. That was to be done." Such was the beginning of the Russian Revolution, which brought the Communist Party to power and created the Soviet Union, the USSR, that we remember so well. October 13th, 1917. On the very same day, in the eternal city of Rome, a very different kind of an event was taking place, amid rejoicing and the ringing of many, many church bells. A new bishop was being consecrated. His name was not terribly well known in 1917. No one knew who Eugenio Pacelli was, but he would become very well known as the years went on. His first assignment was in the Vatican diplomatic service in the city of Munich, where in April of 1917, communist forces under the leadership of one Rudolf Egelhofer and two Bolshevik commissioners were attempting to establish a Soviet republic. They call themselves Spartacists. They assembled a considerable army, which roamed the streets of the city of Munich. And not only did they roam, but they killed some 335 people in one day, April 25th, 1917. And one man only, Bishop Pacelli, had become a threat to communist operations in the very short time that he was in the city of Munich. A plot was hatched to assassinate Bishop Pacelli. And on the 29th of April, communist soldiers forced their way into his residence, literally threatening Bishop Pacelli with drawn pistols. One of the soldiers threw out his pistol with such force, it hit the pectoral cross that the bishop was wearing. Pacelli grasped his pectoral cross for safety, Then he said, go ahead, kill me. But if you do kill me, you're not going to gain anything. Because after all, what am I doing here? I'm trying to save Germany from a godless regime. And you fellas constitute the godless regime. Well, within minutes, he apparently scared them because the soldiers left the bishop's residence. They could offer no explanation, either on the spot or later when they returned to their commanding officer. They just could offer no explanation why they had failed to kill the bishop. They were sent there to kill him. They didn't do it. They ran out instead. Isn't it interesting? He was no match for their force. He was soft-spoken. It simply appeared that his penetrating glance may have been too much for their emotions. Eugenio Pacelli, of course, in future years would become Pope Pius XII. And that pectoral cross that he grasped that day, he gave to his very close friend in New York, Francis Cardinal Spellman. On one particular evening when Bishop Sheen was doing the Life is Worth Living series, Cardinal Spellman lent the pectoral cross to Bishop Sheen so that Bishop Sheen could wear that pectoral cross, because the cardinal knew very well that in addressing such a tremendously vast national audience, if the bishop could point to the pectoral cross he was wearing and tell the story, it did have the effect of moving millions. And in point of fact, it surely did move millions. That was the second event. Finally, there was a third event on the 13th of October, 1917, involving the three children of Fatima, Lucia, Jacinta, and Francesco. On this particular day, they received one of a series of private revelations from the Blessed Virgin Mary, but one that was to be particularly significant. In the course of her messages, the Blessed Mother had told them the approximate time that World War I would end. She predicted there would indeed be an era of peace if people stopped offending God. But if that were not the case, if they did not stop offending God, a future and more terrifying conflict would overtake the world. She also foretold the rise of Russia, the spread of its errors, and the consequent crosses that the Holy Father, especially Pius XII, would have to bear. And finally, the children related that a special sign would indeed be given on October 13th, 1917. And here's what Sheen writes. 70,000 people gathered at Fatima on that rainy day with the children, awaiting a sign. Most of them were unbelievers. Portugal in those days was an anarchistic, communistic, anti-clerical, and atheistic nation. Most of the people came out of curiosity and not out of faith. They doubted that anything would happen, but the children assured them that the heavenly lady would show a great sign as a proof that she had actually appeared. The proof was what has since been called the miracle of the sun. The testimony of these 70,000 people, as well as the records of the atheistic, anarchistic newspapers of the time that I have read, attested to the fact of what happened. One anarchistic paper stated that there was a miracle of the sun, but it hoped that no one would interpret it in a divine way. Well, from that time on, said Bishop Sheen, Fatima became the gathering place for all who believe that peace is made in places other than the tables around which politicians sit. 34 years after the miracle of the sun, on October 13th, 1951, Bishop Sheen found himself at the shrine of Fatima. It was one of about 10 pilgrimages to Fatima that he would make over the course of his life. And in this particular year, 1951, over 1 million people had gathered in Fatima to pray for peace. They had begun to arrive the evening before, which was an especially rainy evening. It's not at all unusual to have rain in the fall in the mountainous areas of Portugal. And people either knelt or stood throughout the night. The next day's ceremonies were particularly noteworthy, and Bishop Sheen

0: As the statue of Our Lady of Fatima was carried through the throng, these million people waved white handkerchiefs as white flags of purity and tribute to the Lady of Peace. One's mind suddenly left that white square of Fatima and went to the red square of Moscow, where there were flags dyed red in the blood of the victims. Somehow one felt that the white square was giving the only answer there is to the red square. A great change seemed to come over the communist hammer and sickle. The hammer that had beaten down so many homes and profaned so many sanctuaries will one day, in virtue of such prayer and penance, be held aloft by millions of men and begin to look like a cross. The sickle, which the communists used to cut human life like unripe wheat, will also change its symbolism and begin to look like the moon under the lady's feet. Isn't it interesting? Well, while Archbishop Sheen very happily lived to see the election of John Paul II to the papacy, he did not live to see the correctness of his prophecy, the complete downfall of communism, wrought through the influence of John Paul II in cooperation with other world leaders, most particularly President Ronald Reagan here in the United States. But paramount, I think, especially, was John Paul, who so captured the world's imagination. Although the political freedom so long prayed for became a reality, though, another misdirected freedom had a life of its own and continued to grow stronger as the 20th century progressed. Now it was no longer a freedom from, but the 20th century began to witness a freedom for. And in our next episode, we will begin to tell you the devastation of the freedom for.
1: So the Blessed Mother makes converts, she pays hotel bills, she converts atheists. And how this story ever got to Earth, I have no idea. But it seems that one day, our Blessed Lord was walking around the golden gates of heaven, streets of heaven, and he saw some souls that got into heaven very easily. And he went to Peter. He said, Peter, I've given you the keys of the kingdom of heaven. You are to exercise that power wisely and judiciously. Tell me, Peter, how do these souls gain entry into my kingdom? Peter said, don't blame me, Lord. Every time I close the door, your mother opens the window.
2: Well, as a teenager, I didn't really see how relevant religion was in my life. In my early 20s, I began to look at other faiths. Well, I understand as a Catholic that the things that I was given at a very early age, those things never ended. They're still with me. That's what drew me back. Because the Catholic Church is worldwide, there are so many different types of people that come to the church. And it's a place where I feel accepted for who I am. I'm where God wants me to be. And I feel like my life can be used for what he wants now. And when I came back, I said, Lord, you were waiting for me the whole time with your arms open wide. And I have come home.
3: If you've been away from the Catholic Church for whatever reason, we invite you to take another look. Visit CatholicsComeHome.org today.
4: There's nothing under the sun or about the sun we don't talk about. 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

0: Spirit.
1: Amen.
0: I believe
1: in God, the Father Almighty, Maker of heaven and earth, and in Jesus Christ, His only Son, our Lord, who was conceived by the Holy Spirit, born of the Virgin Mary, suffered under Pontius Pilate, was crucified, died, and buried. He descended into hell, where he rose again from the dead.
2: He ascended into heaven and is seated at the right hand of the Father.
1: Father Almighty,
3: and then he shall come to judge for the living and the dead.
2: I believe in the Holy Spirit, the Holy Catholic Church, the communion of saints, the forgiveness of sins, resurrection of the body, and life everlasting. Amen.
0: Our Father who art in heaven, hallowed be thy name. Thy kingdom come, thy will be done, on earth as it is in heaven.
2: Give us this day our daily bread, and forgive us our trespasses, as we forgive those who trespass against us. And lead us not into temptation, but deliver us from evil.
0: Hail Mary, full of grace, the Lord is with thee. Blessed art thou amongst women, and blessed is the fruit of thy womb, Jesus.
2: Holy Mary, Mother of God, pray for us sinners now and at the hour of our death. Amen.
0: Hail Mary, full of grace, the Lord is with thee. Blessed art thou amongst women, and blessed is the fruit of thy womb, Jesus.
2: Holy Mary, Mother of God, pray for us sinners now and at the hour of our death. Amen.
0: Hail Mary, full of grace, the Lord is with thee. Blessed art thou amongst women, and blessed is the fruit of thy womb, Jesus.
2: Holy Mary, Mother of God, pray for us sinners now and at the hour of our death. Amen.
0: Glory be to the Father, and to the Son, and to the Holy Spirit.
2: As it was in the beginning, is now, and ever shall be, world without end. Amen.
0: O my Jesus,
1: forgive us our sins, save us from fires of hell. Lead all souls to heaven, especially those who most need thy mercy.
4: We are now standing at the tomb of Jesus in the Church of the Holy Sepulchre. Therefore, we begin the first glorious mystery. Jesus rises from the dead.
0: Our Father, who art in heaven, hallowed be thy name. Thy kingdom come, thy will be done, on earth as it is in heaven.
1: Give us this day our daily bread, and forgive us our trespasses, as we forgive those who trespass against us. And lead us not into temptation, but deliver us from evil.
0: Hail Mary, full of grace, the Lord is with thee. Blessed art thou amongst women, and blessed is the fruit of thy womb, Jesus.
1: Holy Mary, Mother of God, pray for us sinners now and at the hour of our death. Amen.
0: Hail Mary, full of grace, the Lord is with thee. Blessed art thou amongst women, and blessed is the fruit of thy womb, Jesus.
1: Holy Mary, Mother of God, pray for us sinners now and at the hour of our death. Amen.
0: Hail Mary, full of grace, the Lord is with thee. Blessed art thou amongst women, and blessed is the fruit of thy womb, Jesus.
1: Holy Mary, Mother of God, pray for us sinners now and at the hour of our death. Amen.
0: Hail Mary, full of grace, the Lord is with thee. Blessed art thou amongst women, and blessed is the fruit of thy womb, Jesus.
1: Holy Mary, Mother of God, pray for us sinners now and at the hour of our death. Amen.
0: Hail Mary, full of grace, the Lord is with thee. Blessed art thou amongst women, and blessed is the fruit of thy womb, Jesus.
1: Holy Mary, Mother of God, pray for us sinners now and at the hour of our death. Amen.
0: Hail Mary, full of grace, the Lord is with thee. Blessed art thou amongst women, and blessed is the fruit of thy womb, Jesus.
1: Holy Mary, Mother of God, pray for us sinners now and at the hour of our death. Amen.
0: Hail Mary, full of grace, the Lord is with thee. Blessed art thou amongst women, and blessed is the fruit of thy womb, Jesus.
1: Holy Mary, Mother of God, pray for us sinners now and at the hour of our death. Amen.
0: Hail Mary, full of grace, the Lord is with thee. Blessed art thou amongst women, and blessed is the fruit of thy womb, Jesus.
1: Holy Mary, Mother of God, pray for us sinners now and at the hour of our death. Amen.
0: Hail Mary, full of grace, the Lord is with thee. Blessed art thou amongst women, and blessed is the fruit of thy womb, Jesus.
1: Holy Mary, Mother of God, pray for us sinners now and at the hour of our death. Amen.
0: Hail Mary, full of grace, the Lord is with thee. Blessed art thou amongst women, and blessed is the fruit of thy womb, Jesus.
1: Holy Mary, Mother of God, pray for us sinners now and at the hour of our death. Amen.
0: Glory be to the Father.

0: And to the Son, and to the Holy Spirit.
1: As it was in the beginning, is now, and ever shall be, world without end. Amen.
0: O my Jesus,
1: forgive us our sins, save us from the fires of hell, lead all souls to heaven, especially those who most need of thy mercy.
2: We're at the site of the ascension of Jesus into heaven, on the top of Mount Olives, where the early Christians built the church.
0: Our Father, who art in heaven, hallowed be thy name. Thy kingdom come, thy will be done, on earth as it is in heaven.
1: Give us this day our daily bread, and forgive us our trespasses, as we forgive those who trespass against us. And lead us not into temptation, but deliver us from evil.
0: Hail Mary, full of grace, the Lord is with thee. Blessed art thou amongst women, and blessed is the fruit of thy womb, Jesus.
1: Holy Mary, Mother of God, pray for us sinners now and at the hour of our death. Amen.
0: Hail Mary, full of grace, the Lord is with thee. Blessed art thou amongst women, and blessed is the fruit of thy womb, Jesus.
1: Holy Mary, Mother of God, pray for us sinners now and at the hour of our death. Amen.
0: Hail Mary, full of grace, the Lord is with thee. Blessed art thou amongst women, and blessed is the fruit of thy womb, Jesus.
1: Holy Mary, Mother of God, pray for us sinners now and at the hour of our death. Amen.
0: Hail Mary, full of grace, the Lord is with thee. Blessed art thou amongst women, and blessed is the fruit of thy womb, Jesus.
1: Holy Mary, Mother of God, pray for us sinners now and at the hour of our death. Amen.
0: Hail Mary, full of grace, the Lord is with thee. Blessed art thou amongst women, and blessed is the fruit of thy womb, Jesus.
1: Holy Mary, Mother of God, pray for us sinners now and at the hour of our death. Amen.
0: Hail Mary, full of grace, the Lord is with thee. Blessed art thou amongst women, and blessed is the fruit of thy womb, Jesus.
1: Holy Mary, Mother of God, pray for us sinners now and at the hour of our death. Amen.
0: Hail Mary, full of grace, the Lord is with thee. Blessed art thou amongst women, and blessed is the fruit of thy womb, Jesus.
1: Holy Mary, Mother of God, pray for us sinners now and at the hour of our death. Amen.
0: Hail Mary, full of grace, the Lord is with thee. Blessed art thou amongst women, and blessed is the fruit of thy womb, Jesus.
1: Holy Mary, Mother of God, pray for us sinners now and at the hour of our death. Amen.
0: Hail Mary, full of grace, the Lord is with thee. Blessed art thou amongst women, and blessed is the fruit of thy womb, Jesus.
1: Holy Mary, Mother of God, pray for us sinners now and at the hour of our death. Amen.
0: Hail Mary, full of grace, the Lord is with thee. Blessed art thou amongst women, and blessed is the fruit of thy womb, Jesus.
1: Holy Mary, Mother of God, pray for us sinners now and at the hour of our death. Amen.
0: Glory be to the Father, and to the Son, and to the Holy Spirit.
1: As it was in the beginning, is now, and ever shall be, world without end. Amen.
0: O my Jesus,
1: forgive us our sins, save us from the fires of hell, lead all souls to heaven, especially those who most need of thy mercy.
2: We're again in the upper room, where the apostles were gathered together, praying for 10 days after the ascension of Jesus. And it's in this upper room, this church built over the very place where it occurred, that the apostles received the Holy Spirit with Mary and the other disciples.
0: Our Father, who art in heaven, hallowed be thy name. Thy kingdom come, thy will be done, on earth as it is in heaven.
1: Give us this day our daily bread, and forgive us our trespasses, as we forgive those who trespass against us. And lead us not into temptation, but deliver us from evil.
0: Hail Mary, full of grace, the Lord is with thee. Blessed art thou amongst women, and blessed is the fruit of thy womb, Jesus.
1: Holy Mary, Mother of God, pray for us sinners now and at the hour of our death. Amen.
0: Hail Mary, full of grace, the Lord is with thee. Blessed art thou amongst women, and blessed is the fruit of thy womb, Jesus.
1: Holy Mary, Mother of God, pray for us sinners now and at the hour of our death. Amen.
0: Hail Mary, full of grace, the Lord is with thee. Blessed art thou amongst women, and blessed is the fruit of thy womb, Jesus.
1: Holy Mary, Mother of God, pray for us sinners now and at the hour of our death. Amen.
0: Hail Mary, full of grace, the Lord is with thee. Blessed art thou amongst women, and blessed is the fruit of thy womb, Jesus.
1: Holy Mary, Mother of God, pray for us sinners now and at the hour of our death. Amen.
0: Hail Mary, full of grace, the Lord is with thee. Blessed art thou amongst women, and blessed is the fruit of thy womb, Jesus.
1: Holy Mary, Mother of God, pray for us sinners now and at the hour of our death. Amen.
0: Hail Mary, full of grace, the Lord is with thee. Blessed art thou amongst women, and blessed is the fruit of thy womb, Jesus.
1: Holy Mary, Mother of God, pray for us sinners now and at the hour of our death. Amen.
0: Hail Mary, full of grace, the Lord is with thee. Blessed art thou amongst women, and blessed is the fruit

0: Fruit of thy womb, Jesus.
1: Holy Mary, Mother of God, pray for us sinners now and at the hour of our death. Amen.
0: Hail Mary, full of grace, the Lord is with thee. Blessed art thou amongst women, and blessed is the fruit of thy womb, Jesus.
1: Holy Mary, Mother of God, pray for us sinners now and at the hour of our death. Amen.
0: Hail Mary, full of grace, the Lord is with thee. Blessed art thou amongst women, and blessed is the fruit of thy womb, Jesus.
1: Holy Mary, Mother of God, pray for us sinners now and at the hour of our death. Amen.
0: Hail Mary, full of grace, the Lord is with thee. Blessed art thou amongst women, and blessed is the fruit of thy womb, Jesus.
1: Holy Mary, Mother of God, pray for us sinners now and at the hour of our death. Amen.
0: Glory be to the Father, and to the Son, and to the Holy Spirit.
1: As it was in the beginning, is now, and ever shall be, world without end. Amen.
0: Jesus,
1: forgive us our sins, save us from the fires of hell, lead all souls to heaven, especially those who most need thy mercy.
0: The fourth glorious mystery is the Assumption of the Blessed Virgin Mary into heaven, body and soul. We're standing in the crypt of the Church of the Dormition of Mary. This Church of Our Lady's Dormition, or her falling asleep, her koimesis, as the Greeks call it, is built on the traditional site of her home on Mount Zion, directly across the street from the upper room. And tradition says that this is the spot where she lived and died. And so we begin to pray. Our Father, who art in heaven, hallowed be thy name. Thy kingdom come, thy will be done, on earth as it is in heaven.
1: Give us this day our daily bread, and forgive us our trespasses, as we forgive those who trespass against us. And lead us not into temptation, but deliver us from evil.
0: Hail Mary, full of grace, the Lord is with thee. Blessed art thou amongst women, and blessed is the fruit of thy womb, Jesus.
1: Holy Mary, Mother of God, pray for us sinners now and at the hour of our death. Amen.
0: Hail Mary, full of grace, the Lord is with thee. Blessed art thou amongst women, and blessed is the fruit of thy womb, Jesus.
1: Holy Mary, Mother of God, pray for us sinners now and at the hour of our death. Amen.
0: Hail Mary, full of grace, the Lord is with thee. Blessed art thou amongst women, and blessed is the fruit of thy womb, Jesus.
1: Holy Mary, Mother of God, pray for us sinners now and at the hour of our death. Amen.
0: Hail Mary, full of grace, the Lord is with thee. Blessed art thou amongst women, and blessed is the fruit of thy womb, Jesus.
1: Holy Mary, Mother of God, pray for us sinners now and at the hour of our death. Amen.
0: Hail Mary, full of grace, the Lord is with thee. Blessed art thou amongst women, and blessed is the fruit of thy womb, Jesus.
1: Holy Mary, Mother of God, pray for us sinners now and at the hour of our death. Amen.
0: Hail Mary, full of grace, the Lord is with thee. Blessed art thou amongst women, and blessed is the fruit of thy womb, Jesus.
1: Holy Mary, Mother of God, pray for us sinners now and at the hour of our death. Amen.
0: Hail Mary, full of grace, the Lord is with thee. Blessed art thou amongst women, and blessed is the fruit of thy womb, Jesus.
1: Holy Mary, Mother of God, pray for us sinners now and at the hour of our death. Amen.
0: Hail Mary, full of grace, the Lord is with thee. Blessed art thou amongst women, and blessed is the fruit of thy womb, Jesus.
1: Holy Mary, Mother of God, pray for us sinners now and at the hour of our death. Amen.
0: Hail Mary, full of grace, the Lord is with thee. Blessed art thou amongst women, and blessed is the fruit of thy womb, Jesus.
1: Holy Mary, Mother of God, pray for us sinners now and at the hour of our death. Amen.
0: Hail Mary, full of grace, the Lord is with thee. Blessed art thou amongst women, and blessed is the fruit of thy womb, Jesus.
1: Holy Mary, Mother of God, pray for us sinners now and at the hour of our death. Amen.
0: Glory be to the Father, and to the Son, and to the Holy Spirit.
1: As it was in the beginning, is now, and ever shall be, world without end. Amen.
0: O my Jesus,
1: forgive us our sins, save us from the fires of hell, lead all souls to heaven, especially those who most need thy mercy.
0: A reading from the book of Revelation, chapter 12, verse 1. And a great sign was seen in the heavens, a woman was clothed with the sun, and the moon was under her feet, and upon her head was a crown of 12 stars. In heaven, Our Lady was crowned as Queen of the Universe, Queen of the Church, Our Mother. Our Father, who art in heaven, hallowed be thy name. Thy kingdom come, thy will be done, on earth as it is in heaven.
1: Give us this day our daily bread, and forgive us our trespasses, as we forgive those who trespass against us. And lead us not into temptation, but deliver us from evil.
2: Hail Mary, full of grace, the Lord is with thee. Blessed art thou amongst women, and blessed is the fruit of thy womb, Jesus.
1: Holy Mary, Mother of God, pray for us sinners now and at the hour of our death. Amen.
2: Hail Mary, full of grace, the Lord is with thee. Blessed art thou amongst women, and blessed is the fruit of thy womb, Jesus.
1: Holy Mary, Mother of God, pray for us sinners now and at the hour of our death. Amen.
2: Hail Mary, full of grace, the Lord is with thee. Blessed art thou amongst women, and blessed is the fruit of thy womb, Jesus.
1: Holy Mary, Mother of God, pray for us sinners now and at the hour of our death. Amen.
2: Hail Mary, full of grace, the Lord is with thee. Blessed art thou amongst women, and blessed is the fruit of thy womb, Jesus.
1: Holy Mary, Mother of God, pray for us sinners now and at the hour of our death. Amen.
2: Hail Mary, full of grace, the Lord is with thee. Blessed art thou amongst women, and blessed is the fruit of thy womb, Jesus.
1: Holy Mary, Mother of God, pray for us sinners now and at the hour of our death. Amen.
2: Hail Mary, full of grace, the Lord is with thee. Blessed art thou amongst women, and blessed is the fruit of thy womb, Jesus.
1: Holy Mary, Mother of God, pray for us sinners now and at the hour of our death. Amen.
2: Hail Mary, full of grace, the Lord is with thee. Blessed art thou amongst women, and blessed is the fruit of thy womb, Jesus.
1: Holy Mary, Mother of God, pray for us sinners now and at the hour of our death. Amen.
2: Hail Mary, full of grace, the Lord is with thee. Blessed art thou amongst women, and blessed is the fruit of thy womb, Jesus.
1: Holy Mary, Mother of God, pray for us sinners now and at the hour of our death. Amen.
2: Hail Mary, full of grace, the Lord is with thee. Blessed art thou amongst women, and blessed is the fruit of thy womb, Jesus.
1: Holy Mary, Mother of God, pray for us sinners now and at the hour of our death. Amen.
2: Hail Mary, full of grace, the Lord is with thee. Blessed art thou amongst women, and blessed is the fruit of thy womb, Jesus.
1: Holy Mary, Mother of God, pray for us sinners now and at the hour of our death. Amen.
2: Glory be to the Father, and to the Son, and to the Holy Spirit.
1: As it was in the beginning, is now, and ever shall be, world without end. Amen.
2: O my Jesus,
1: forgive us our sins, save us from the fires of hell, lead all souls to heaven, especially those who most need thy mercy.
2: Hail, Holy Queen,
1: Mother of mercy, our life, our sweetness, our hope. To thee we cry, who banished us from thee. To thee do we send our sighs, with mourning and weeping in this valley of tears. Turn then, most gracious advocate, the night of mercy toward us. And after this, our exile, show unto us the blessed fruit of thy womb, Jesus. O clement, O loving, O sweet Virgin Mary.
2: Pray for us, O Holy Mother of God,
1: that we may be made worthy of the promises of Christ.
2: The Father, and of the Son, and of the Holy Spirit.
1: Amen.
3: Amen. Amen.

0: In the name of the Father, and of the Son, and of the Holy Spirit.
1: Amen.
0: The Litany of Saint Joseph. Lord, have mercy on us.
1: Lord, have mercy on us.
0: Christ, have mercy on us.
1: Christ, have mercy on us.
0: Lord, have mercy on us.
1: Lord, have mercy on us.
0: Christ, hear us.
1: Christ, hear us.
0: Christ, graciously hear us.
1: Christ, graciously hear us.
0: God, the Father of heaven,
1: have mercy on us.
0: God, the Son, Redeemer of the world,
1: have mercy on us.
0: God, the Holy Spirit,
1: have mercy on us.
0: Holy Trinity, one God,
1: have mercy on us.

0: sick, pray for us.
1: Patron of the dying,
0: pray for us.
1: Terror of demons,
0: pray for us.
1: Protector of the church,
0: pray for us.
2: Lamb of God, who takes away the sins of the world,
3: spare us, O Lord.
2: Lamb of God, who takes away the sins of the world,
3: graciously hear us, O Lord.
2: Lamb of God, who takes away the sins of the world,
3: have mercy on us.
2: God made him the master of his household
3: and prince over all his possessions.
2: Let us pray. O God, in your ineffable providence, you were pleased to choose blessed Joseph to be the spouse of your most holy mother. Grant, we beg you, that we may be worthy to have him for our intercessor in heaven, whom on earth we venerate as our protector. You who live and reign forever and ever.
3: Amen.
2: In the name of the Father, and of the Son, and of the Holy Spirit.
3: Amen.

0: one of Catholicism's most popular modern saints. Saint Thérèse of Lisieux, the little flower, has inspired people around the world to invoke her name.
1: The age of the modern man is the age of the common man and the common woman. Therefore, she speaks to ordinary people.
2: True to her deep and sincere desire to draw souls close to God, she had promised that her mission would continue after death. She would send roses from heaven.
3: When you finish your prayer to her, she will, as a sign of your prayer being answered, will send a shower of roses. 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
4: The shower of roses is a physical thing. I have actual rose petals from all the roses that I've gotten, but it's also the blessings.
0: My name is Michael O'Neill, the Miracle Hunter, and seeking miracles of roses.
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6: We've talked a lot about arguments.

in the series, but until now, we've never actually talked about arguments. I know, that seems contradictory, but it's not once you break it down. We've talked about different arguments, but we've never actually talked about an argument in itself. So why is this important now? Because just as a perfectly sound statement can seem contradictory, a perfectly self-refuting argument can seem sound. We need to be wary of these arguments. The debate over God's existence is probably one of the most long-standing in human history, so you can imagine the countless arguments surrounding its case. But let's not get caught up in history. The argument we want to examine today is pushed by the new atheist. The what? Atheists are people who deny God's existence. The new ones are just a fancy title they get for not being old. Kind of like a new pair of the same old shoes you get regularly. More than proposing arguments for God's existence, they oppose arguments for God's existence. In fact, this constitutes one of their arguments. First premise, if there are no good arguments for a claim, then if we are rational, we should deny it. Second premise, there are no good arguments for God's existence. Thus, the new atheists say, if we are rational, we should deny that God exists. Or inversely, if you believe in God's existence, you are irrational, so the new atheists say. Let's break it down. For an argument to be sound, the premises must be true and the conclusion must necessarily follow. Well, to start, there are good arguments for God's existence, so false premise and therefore conclusion. But worse than an unsound argument is a self-refuting one. Atheists claim that God does not exist because there are no good arguments to prove it. They, on the other hand, have offered no good arguments to prove that God does not exist. So, to use their line of reasoning, we'd have to conclude, there are no good arguments to support the claim that God does not exist. Therefore, God exists.

0: The mission of Women of Grace is to transform the world one woman at a time. Women are imbued by God with certain characteristics that are intrinsic to their very nature that is necessary for the world today. Well, the program helps to further the mission because we present a variety of very educated guests, as well as individuals who have lived through various circumstances in their life. And so when people share their testimonies of God's interaction in their life, it is the greatest way that we can share hope, that we can invite an individual just by way of our story to enter into a relationship with Jesus Christ. God has given me a very rich and full life. Being a wife, being a mother, being a grandmother is a very important aspect to the work that I do. Jack and I are very intentional about our family life. We're both engaged in the apostolic work of EWTN, so I speak at conferences, I speak at retreats. I love being with the people of God. I am energized by the people of God. Put me in front of a group of people and I am unleashed for the Lord. It's the only way I can explain it. I just get so into what the Holy Spirit is showing me that this group of people needs to hear. I love meeting the people. I love greeting the people. I love praying with the people. I love embracing the people. I love the people of God because I see God in them. Wow, does it get any better than that?
1: O Christ Jesus, I acknowledge thee, King of the universe. All that has been created has been made for thee. Exercise upon me all thy rights. I renew all my baptismal promises, renouncing Satan and all his works and pomps. I promise to live a good Christian life and to do all in my power to procure the triumphs of the rights of God and thy church. Divine Heart of Jesus, I offer thee my poor actions in order to obtain that all hearts may acknowledge thy sacred kingship and that thus the reign of thy peace may be established throughout the universe. Amen.
2: 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Live Catholic.
3: He himself bore our sins.

0: in his body upon the cross.
1: I saw a mysterious personage in front of me.
0: Now I rejoice in my sufferings for your sake, and in my flesh I am filling up what is lacking in the afflictions of Christ on behalf of his body, which is the church.
1: And I saw that my hands and feet had holes in them and were bleeding profusely.
0: If then we have died with Christ,
1: from that day on, I have been mortally wounded.
0: We believe that we shall also live with him. By his wounds you have been healed.
2: Padre Pio, the priest who bore the wounds of Christ.
3: Hello, my name is Father Andrew Apostoli. I'm a member of the Franciscan Friars of the Renewal. I'd like to welcome you today to our series on Padre Pio, the priest who bore the wounds of Christ. I'd like to give you the greeting of St. Francis. May the Lord give you his peace. Padre Pio is a priest who was extraordinarily blessed by Almighty God, priest who lived in southern Italy, who never really left for travel purposes his own territory, his own area. Yet he had an influence upon millions and millions of people from all over the world. Padre Pio was a man who spent his whole life ministering to God's people. You see his picture on our triptych in the back, the picture of this great priest who people sought out not only because of the holiness of his life, but also because of the many extraordinary gifts that he enjoyed. People came to him seeking God's favor and blessing, healings and miracles, special needs and concerns. Perhaps some came out of curiosity just to see this holy man. But he was definitely very gifted by Almighty God. We're going to focus on those gifts in this talk, at least the gift of miracles. And I'd like to, though, precede looking at his miracles by just talking a little bit about the gifts of the Holy Spirit. In Catholic theology, we make a distinction between two kinds of gifts of the Holy Spirit. The first kind are the what we call the seven sanctifying gifts of the Holy Spirit. These are the gifts we read about in the book of the prophet Isaiah, where he speaks about the Spirit, he said, of the Lord has anointed me. And it's a Spirit, he said, which is a spirit of wisdom and understanding, knowledge, counsel, courage or fortitude, piety, and fear of the Lord. And these seven gifts the Holy Spirit uses in all of our lives, if we're baptized and receive the gift of grace, these gifts work in us to make us sensitive to the inspirations of the Holy Spirit. They strengthen us in the practice of virtue. They also help us to understand more deeply the mysteries of our Catholic Christian lives. Those are the sanctifying gifts. Now, everyone, again, through baptism, receives those gifts along with the presence of the Holy Spirit. However, there's another set of gifts of the Holy Spirit that we call the charismatic gifts. These have received a lot of attention in recent years because of what we call the Catholic charismatic movement. And these gifts, charismatic gifts, are given to certain individuals. Not everyone has them because they're not given for the individual's personal growth. Rather, they're given to certain individuals to be used to help others. St. Paul says they're given by the Holy Spirit to help build up the mystical body of Christ. So a person may be given a gift such as the gift of miracles, the gift of prophecy, other gifts that Padre Pio possessed, which St. Paul doesn't even mention there in his first letter to the Corinthians, gifts like bilocation, the fragrance that he seemed to be able to emit to others. He had other gifts of reading hearts. These gifts were given to Padre Pio, as well as other saintly people, for the purpose of helping others in the mystical body of Christ. Padre Pio, we know, was not certainly the only person to have gifts. His gifts, I've mentioned several of them just now, we can include in there supernatural experiences such as the stigmata, apparitions and visions that he had. He wasn't the only saintly person to be given these gifts. Others possessed them. For example,

0: St. Teresa of Avila had the gift of the odor of sanctity. St. Anthony of Padua had the gift of bilocation and miracles. He's known as the Saint of Miracles. Many other saints also had the gifts of miracles and prophecy. St. Francis had the stigmata and also the gift of miracles. But Padre Pio seemed to possess all of these gifts. There were very few other saints that had all of them. And he had them, and he had them in an eminent degree. In other words, he used them very frequently and oftentimes with extraordinary results. So people began to realize Padre Pio is truly a very blessed and gifted individual. Now, some people doubted his gifts. You know, there's always a certain number of skeptical people and people that take their time before, you know, they would really believe, sort of the doubting Thomases. Although I always feel sorry for poor St. Thomas. You know, he missed the meeting, as they say, and, you know, he didn't see the risen Christ. So he called it into question. But St. Augustine said the doubt of Thomas did more for our faith than the belief of all the other apostles, because it gave us that proof that that was truly Christ who had risen by being able to put his finger into the place of the nails in Jesus' hands and his hand into Jesus' side, the wound in the side. So there are always some people that are skeptical. One man said, for example, in all my experiences with Padre Pio, I never observed anything miraculous. Well, you know, saints didn't work miracles 24 hours a day, and usually they only used these extraordinary gifts when the need was there. Otherwise, they used the ordinary means of dealing with people. But as one other person put it, there are so many claims of extraordinary things in the case of Padre Pio. He said about the miracle stories, he said, they can all be tall tales. And I think that's the common sense approach that one should take. You know, let's look at the evidence and see what is there. You can't just sweep all of this under the carpet. We do know the church, when proving canonization, looks for two miracles, but they're always miracles that are worked after the death of the person, because that's the sign that that person is now in heaven with God. What did the people who lived with Padre Pio say? Well, here's a quote of one friar who lived with Padre Pio. His name was Padre Gerardo di Fumieri. He lived 2 years with Padre Pio, and this was his observation. He had human emotions. He was not an angel. He was a human being. He got angry for the same reasons that other people get angry. He was a normal man, sometimes sad, sometimes very happy, sometimes a little angry. What impressed Padre Gerardo the most about Padre Pio was his character. Yes, I believe that on occasion he did have supernatural gifts. I've seen it in books, and sometimes he surely had these gifts. But when you spoke to Padre Pio, he was natural. You were impressed by his spirituality, by his obedience, his charity, nothing else. So the people around him didn't see miracles being worked constantly. They didn't see signs of the extraordinary. As I said, these gifts were often used for people who had extraordinary needs. Here's the way one author sums up the way the friars looked at Padre Pio, the people who knew him. He says, to most of those who knew him and lived with him, Padre Pio was a kind, gentle, devout, and holy man, but an ordinary man. When one friar who lived with him was asked toward the end of his life, weren't you thrilled to be living with Padre Pio? He answered, the thrill left me after 2 or 3 days. Not because I was disappointed, but because Padre Pio, as saintly as he was just as human as anybody else. And that, I think, kind of sums up the way we sort of look at the saints, people who lived with them, knew them in their humanness. I knew Mother Teresa of Calcutta, and for all the great works of charity that she did, I knew her personality, I knew her as a person, and she was wonderful, a great warmth and joy. But no doubt, Padre Pio definitely had the gift of miracles, and he used this gift when there was extraordinary need to do so. What is a miracle? Well, a miracle is generally something perceived as a direct intervention of God in the natural world, an intervention where it seems that God himself suspends the laws that he put into nature. The Catholic Encyclopedia gave this definition of a miracle, or said these three signs of a miracle. First of all, it must be extraordinary, so it's nothing ordinary working. Secondly, it must be perceptible to the senses. You must be able to see it, see the effect of this miracle. And thirdly, it has to be produced by God in a religious context, which is evidence of his presence. So God works it, in other words, for a certain reason. What were some of the miracles of Padre Pio? Well, again, there are many, many claims of miracles in his lifetime, and by the way, even after his lifetime. I remember a young man telling me he thought he had read that Padre Pio had worked the third most number of miracles of any saint in the Western Church. That's very interesting, because the most known miracles of any saint in the Western Church was Saint Francis of Paola, if I'm not mistaken. He had the most miracles. When he died, he was about 90 years old, or at least in his late 80s. The second most number of miracles was Saint Anthony of Padua. And Saint Anthony died, I believe he was about 36 or 40 years old. So he worked a lot of miracles in a short period of time. That's why he's called a miracle saint. Padre Pio worked the third most known number of miracles. But there may have been many other miracles Padre Pio worked that have not come to light. But people got in touch with him from all over the world. I'd like to share one little story before we take our break. I received a letter from a woman who told me when she was 6 years old, she was suffering from a very, very severe fever. Whatever the nature of her illness was that caused this, I don't remember. But she told me that her mother took her to Italy. I think she was living in the United States. Her mother rushed her over there to Italy. And they went to the hospital that Padre Pio had built next to the friary. It's called the House for the Relief of Suffering. And one of the doctors who worked there looked at this little girl, examined her, and said, "There's nothing we can do. This little girl is going to die." But what he did is he went over to see Padre Pio, who was alive at the time. I think the little girl was about 6 years old. And Padre Pio allowed the doctor to touch his wound on his side. And the doctor went back to the hospital where the little girl was waiting. He touched the little girl. As soon as he touched the little girl with the hand that he had touched the wound of Padre Pio, the little girl was instantly cured. The fever broke. She was restored to good health. That would be a miracle. And certainly it had all the signs of being instantaneous, of being something that was visible, the effects of it very visible. And it was worked through the intercession and prayers of a very holy man. We're going to take a break now, and we're going to come back, and we're going to continue looking at the miracles of Padre Pio, and you're going to hear about two of the greatest miracles, I think, that have ever been worked.
1: Padre Pio is a very extraordinary man for me. Being a non-Catholic, I learned of Padre Pio about 2 years ago, and I just absolutely fell in love with him.
2: I would like for people who have not read his life, I encourage them, I did that a few years ago, to read the life of Padre Pio, and he will be a great guide spiritually.
3: The year 750 A.D. During the consecration at the Holy Sacrifice of the Mass, a priest in Lanciano, Italy, who doubts the real presence of Jesus Christ in the Holy Eucharist, is stunned when the host transforms into human flesh and the wine transforms into human blood. The blood then coagulates into five drops, which are said to represent the five wounds of Christ. In 1971, the miracle of Lanciano was confirmed by modern science. The conserved flesh is found to be cardiac muscle tissue, and the blood is human type AB positive, the same blood found in other Eucharistic miracles even today.
4: For though you have countless guides in Christ, you do not have many fathers. For I became your Father in Christ Jesus through the gospel. 1 Corinthians chapter 4, verse 15.
2: I got to know Padre Pio initially the first time when I was a little girl. I had an aunt who traveled to Italy several times to go to confession with him. And she told me that after confession, she would always ask Padre Pio to pray for the family. So initially, I went to Padre Pio as someone who was interceding for my family.
0: Welcome back to our presentation on Padre Pio. Today we're focusing on the gift of miracles that Padre Pio gave, that God gave to Padre Pio, and that he used to help so many, many people. We looked at one little miracle before our break, but I said I'd speak about some of the extraordinary miracles that he worked. Probably the most extraordinary of all was for a young girl named Gemma De Giorgi. Gemma lived in Sicily. She was born blind because she was born with no pupils in her eyes. Without pupils, you can't see. Gemma was raised by her family, and Gemma had a very devout grandmother who had a great, great trust in the intercession and prayers of Padre Pio. When Gemma was about 7 or 8 years old, her grandmother took her to see Padre Pio. She wanted Padre Pio to bless her little granddaughter. Now, an interesting thing happened as they were traveling from Sicily, they were traveling in Italy. Padre Pio lived in the area, San Giovanni Rotondo was located in the area of what we call the spur. Italy looks like a boot, and it has on the back of that boot a little spur, a little area that juts out into the Adriatic. And those mountains there, that's the Gargano region, the Gargano Mountains. San Giovanni Rotondo was up in those mountains. So the grandmother and little granddaughter were traveling by train along the Adriatic. They were going north from southern Italy. And as they were going along by train, the sea, the Adriatic Sea, was right there. The little girl looked out the window, and for the first time in her life, she saw something. She saw a boat out in the water, and she told her grandmother about that. Then her blindness came back. The grandmother and granddaughter continued up to San Giovanni Rotondo, and there Padre Pio heard her first confession, gave her her first Holy Communion. And then the grandmother kept asking Padre Pio to bless the granddaughter. In turn, Padre Pio kept encouraging the grandmother to pray to God for the little granddaughter. And he did say to her, "Remember what your granddaughter saw as she was coming here." Remember St. Paul when he worked one of his miracles in the Acts of the Apostles. He was preaching and he looked out and he saw, I believe it was a crippled man, And he looked at that man, and the Acts of the Apostles tells us he saw that that man had the faith to be healed. And I guess Padre Pio wanted the prayers and faith of the grandmother. And then he blessed little Gemma. And at that moment, she received her sight. But it's almost like he not only worked a miracle to give her sight, but he worked a miracle that remained continuous because she still, to this day, doesn't have any pupils in her eyes. Yet she can see as well as any of us. It's interesting because doctors have studied this little girl's eyes. Many of them were skeptics, anti-clerical types, non-religious, who wouldn't admit a miracle. And they would tell her, "You're really blind. You just think you see." And she would tell them, "No, I see as well as you do." They wouldn't admit, some of them, that a great miracle had occurred. Yet we do know, all the evidence is there, that an extraordinary miracle was worked. Not only giving sight to the blind, but that this effect of this miracle is continuous because, again, she still doesn't have any pupils in her eyes. Another extraordinary miracle, a second very extraordinary miracle, happened for a little girl here in the United States. Her mother's name was Vera Calandra. Vera's little daughter had to have an operation. I believe her bladder was removed surgically. And the little girl, doctors told her that the little girl would not be able to live properly or live at all. And the mother was so concerned, she wrote to Padre Pio. And it was, I believe, not too long before his death. And Padre Pio wrote back and said to her, come immediately and bring the child to Italy. So Vera took her little daughter, and they went to Italy, and Padre Pio blessed this little girl. And amazingly, doctors who were keeping up with her case after her surgery, I mentioned that her bladder had been surgically removed, began to see the beginning of a new bladder growing within the little girl. And finally, it developed into a normal bladder. And I remember a young man who was close to the family telling me, he said, this little girl had been studied by doctors from all over the world because it was the first time in medical history, I believe, that they had ever had a case of an organ, an internal organ of the body, that was completely surgically removed that ever grew back spontaneously. Well, of course, we know, although we can speak of it growing back spontaneously, but it was through the gift that Padre Pio was given by God, the gift of miracles. It was a miraculous healing that took place, but extraordinary in giving praise and honor to Almighty God. One other miracle that I would like to mention here happened for Pope John, a friend of Pope John Paul II. When our Holy Father was the Cardinal Archbishop of Krakow in Poland, there was a woman by the name of Wanda Potulska who had spent 5 years in a Nazi concentration camp during World War II. And after that, Wanda married, she had a family, she had four daughters. She assisted the Holy Father then as Archbishop in opposing the communists who were then occupying Poland for a number of years, as we know, after World War II. Wanda was diagnosed with a tumor in 1962. She was all set to have an operation to remove this tumor. It would give her, doctors said, maybe 18 months of life. But Wanda decided that it was better that she have this operation because she wanted to be with her children as much as possible, as long as possible. Cardinal Wojtyla, the Holy Father, later on, he wrote a letter to Padre Pio. I should point out that he had seen Padre Pio as a young priest after his ordination. He had spent a few days down at San Giovanni Rotondo. He wrote to Padre Pio, and he mentioned this case in his letter. And he said to Padre Pio, he said, please pray to the Blessed Mother for a cure for Wanda, because she is a mother of four children. And he was pleading her cause because she had been so instrumental in opposing the communists and helping him. When Padre Pio, they say, when he received the letter, he immediately commented, this deserves our immediate attention. And he prayed. And it was like a day or two later that Wanda had to go to the doctors to have one last checkup before her operation. And I should point out that Wanda did not know that Cardinal Wojtyla had written to Padre Pio. But when she got to the doctors and they took an X-ray, the tumor was completely gone. And she was startled. And she thought maybe it had happened to herself. She couldn't imagine what the cause of it was. Later on, Cardinal Wojtyla told her that he had written to Padre Pio asking Padre Pio to pray for her, and a miraculous healing was given. She was totally freed of the tumor, totally freed of cancer. Interestingly, before Padre Pio died, they say that in the friary where he lived, there were two rooms there with all of the letters of correspondence over the years that Padre Pio was involved with. They kept these letters. They estimated that there were about 2 million letters, which is a tremendous amount of correspondence. He would, as a private citizen, he received more mail than any other private citizen in the world at one point in his life. That's why he had so many friars around him from all different provinces in the world to assist him with

answering these letters in different languages. So these two rooms were filled with all of these letters of correspondence. And Padre Pio came shortly before his death with two letters to the guardian, 2 out of 2 million. And he said to the guardian, keep these two letters. Someday they will be very important. Now, he did that in 1968. Cardinal Wojtyła was not elected Holy Father until 1978. The two letters that Padre Pio gave to his superior to keep careful watch over, to preserve them, were the two letters from Cardinal Wojtyła, now Pope John Paul II. And what adds to the importance of this is the fact that after Padre Pio died, I believe it was the Vatican officials said that all the other 2 million letters were to be destroyed. Imagine all of the graces and blessings, maybe countless numbers of miracles and favors that people either requested of Padre Pio or wrote letters of thanksgiving to Padre Pio, acknowledging his prayers to have helped them, to have obtained, again, who knows, as I said, miracles, healings, different favors that the Padre might have obtained through his prayers for these spiritual children or these people who invoked his help and intercession. We don't know the Vatican had them destroyed because maybe there were also matters of conscience in there. And so to preserve the sacredness of conscience, they wanted all these letters destroyed. But Padre Pio had given just those two from the Holy Father. We recognize then in the scale of the amount of people who went to him, asking for favors, intercessions, how many wonderful gifts and blessings Padre Pio obtained. The miracles stand out, but there were many other things that Padre Pio was able to do to help people. In our next program, we're going to look at a number of other gifts that Padre Pio had. Gifts like bilocation, or a fragrance, an odor of sanctity, other gifts of prophecy that he used to help people. God bless you.

800 years ago, this October 3rd, a holy soul closed his eyes in this world and opened them in glory. St. Francis of Assisi, instrument of peace, called by God to restore his church. On the 800th anniversary of his passing to eternal life, join EWTN and Franciscans around the world at St. Savior Church in Jerusalem for a blessed remembrance of their Holy Father. St. Francis, our brother, you who 800 years ago went to meet Sister Death as a man at peace, intercede for us before the Lord. Solemn Vespers and Transitus of St. Francis of Assisi on the Global Catholic Network, EWTN.

history. So I hope that tonight, through this program, I'm able to give you more of a sense of the drama and the history and the importance and the meaning of the Special Place San Miguel Mission. The story I'm going to tell begins in Spain. And of course, one of the major threads that will weave the story of this chapel are the people of Spain. So, of course, the first piece of music I'm going to begin with is a very, very ancient, very traditional Spanish piece.

Thank you. Thank you so much. So, I'd like to really begin in earnest this evening with some flamenco music. And there's a reason for doing that. Flamenco does an incredible job of preserving the cultural and religious history of Spain itself. Also, it's wonderful music for a gathering like this. Flamenco changes as the evening goes on. And in the early part of the evening, you're likely to hear something very much like what I'm going to play now. This rhythm is called a farruca. And it's what you play when you're just arriving and meeting friends and maybe showing off a little bit dance-wise. This is a farruca.

Thank you. Thank you so much. You're all so kind. Because you like that style, I'm going to go a little bit deeper into it. And I'm going to begin to play some of the music you might hear a little later in the evening. As you listen to this piece, I want you to sort of keep in mind and ask yourself what it is about the style that makes it different from most Western music, any European music or American music we might be used to. What makes it unique? This is another dance rhythm. It's called the bulerias.

Thank you. So, if you're asking yourself what makes that unique, here are some of the things that I see about it that really stand out. One, it's very, very rhythmic, right? It's more rhythmically complex than most European music we're used to. Almost to that degree, it doesn't sound so much European as it sounds African, to the degree it employs that kind of rhythmic complexity. It employs dissonances that we're not used to in our harmonies. And I think most importantly, or most outstandingly, it employs scales that speak much, much more to a Middle Eastern or a Jewish heritage. All that is clearly, of course, because Spain, actually ending in 1492, which was an important year for so many reasons, existed under Muslim rule. I'm going to switch guitars for you to save us a little time. This guitar is tuned differently because I don't want it to sound like a guitar as much as I want it to sound like the predecessor instrument, the Arabic oud. I'm going to play a zambara for you.

Thank you. Thank you.

0: your coming.
1: Thank you so much. All right, so that's the cultural context of the people who came to the New World. And of course, the first big encounter in the New World was with Mesoamerican culture, particularly with the Aztec Empire. Now, when these Catholic survivors of this, formed by this long religious war, arrived in Mexico, they had a whole new problematic religious context to deal with. The Aztec Empire was based on the worship of a god called Quetzalcoatl, a feathered serpent-winged god. Actually, which is not a unique belief to Mesoamerica. You see things very similar in Asia with dragons, in parts of Africa, in a lot of Native American cultures. So anyway, they were dealing with this god Quetzalcoatl, who the people believed allowed the sun to rise and set, and therefore the crops to grow, by the constant need for human blood. Blood had to flow every morning and night in order to assure the survival of people and their agriculture. This horrified the new arrivals from Spain as much as it horrified the Aztecs' neighbors, because as much as the Aztecs used their own people for these sacrifices, they tried even harder to make war on their neighbors and fill the ranks of these sacrificial victims with the people who lived around them. One of the neighboring tribes was a group of Indians called the Tlaxcalans. The Tlaxcalans were these brilliant, sophisticated people. They had an amazing culture. One of their great abilities had to do with their textile work and their weaving, which we'll play into New Mexico later. But the most important thing about the Tlaxcalans is that they were incredible warriors. They had to be to have survived on the edge of this empire. And they were devastated by this god, Quetzalcoatl. So when the Spanish arrived with the message of Catholicism, it impacted the hearts of the Tlaxcalans in a way that I think is really impossible for us to imagine or experience or grasp. That instead of hearing about a god that was hungry for their blood, this was a god that gave his own blood for their salvation. So they were the most immediate and the truest, staunchest converts to Catholicism. And their fierce Catholicism made them military allies of the Spanish. And the Spanish couldn't have had better military allies than these people, because the Tlaxcalans were able to serve as what in modern context we might even call human terrain officers. In the war between the Spanish and the Aztecs. In other words, they were able to understand and interpret Aztec culture for the Spanish so that the Spanish were able to engage effectively with it and make a swift victory of it. Just as the Tlaxcalans were able to give that to the Spanish were able to give the Tlaxcalans a tactical advantage that they would have never had. The Spanish were able to give them horses and steel. And it was this amazing alliance that brought down the Aztec Empire and defeated the god Quetzalcoatl. So I want to play a piece of music for you that I think embodies all that. For me, I can even hear the drum and the horses and the steel in it. It's called a leyenda, or legend.

Thank you. Thank you. I want to keep telling you the story. Okay, so here's the thing. The Tlaxcalans and the Spanish also shared a mutual goal of coming up further north than Mexico and seeing what was here in New Mexico and in the rest of the United States. So they set out jointly together. And because the Tlaxcalans had been such amazing military allies to the Spanish, they had every privilege under Spanish law. Under Spanish law, they were hidalgos, or gentlemen, which involves legal privileges that even most Spanish citizens didn't have. So they came up in these joint parties, and the first place that they stopped that really felt like home, like this was the new place where they belonged, was Santa Fe. And the Tlaxcalans, being the devout Catholics that they were, before they even really set to work on the building of their own homes, and this is about the year 1610, began construction on this chapel, the San Miguel Chapel that we're sitting in right now. And because of their victory in Mexico, they dedicated this chapel to St. Michael, the archangel, who's, of course, the angel that defeated Lucifer, who is very often depicted as a dragon, much like Quetzalcoatl. So it was very, very easy connection for them to dedicate this to St. Michael and to dedicate it as a warrior's chapel. And a place where the strength of the faith was always celebrated. And for a time, things went well in Santa Fe. The Tlaxcalans lived in this neighborhood you're in right now, right on this side of the river, right around the chapel. And the Spanish people in town lived right across the river. But that didn't mean there was a real divide. There was intermarriage. There was, just a town. And for a while, there was even a somewhat good relationship with the Pueblo people surrounding. If not good, at least a new relationship. There was a little bit of intermarriage. But that peaceful time didn't last long. It wasn't long before the Pueblo people, the native people who are indigenous to this area, really began to chafe at this bunch of outsiders who is now calling the shots. And they issued an edict, and they said, if you're not out of town by such and such a date, whoever's left, that Spanish or Tlaxcalan, is going to be killed. So the Spanish and the Tlaxcalans dealt with this in one of three ways. If they had already married into a Pueblo family, they just went home to the Pueblo and stayed and lived their life there. The vast majority of the Spanish or Tlaxcalans took the good advice and went as quickly as they could back to Mexico. But there was a group of people that was either too, for any variety of reasons, maybe they were too old, maybe they were too committed to the life that they had built in Santa Fe, but whatever their reasons were, they decided that no, they weren't going to move. They were going to stay here, and they were certain that it would, whatever the situation was, it would pass over peacefully. And so the way they dealt with it is on that date, they came to the San Miguel Chapel where they felt themselves under St. Michael's protection, and they barred the doors, and they stayed together and they prayed. And it made sense for a while because thick adobe construction means that arrows can't be very effective against it. But the problem with this kind of construction is always that the roof is wood. So it wasn't long before the Pueblo peoples figured out to stand on the roof of the oldest house next door and fire lit arrows onto the roof. And of course, the doors were barred from the outside. And this is the place where a great number of Catholic martyrs met their end. And it's one of those really poignant moments in history. It's one of those great last stands that's really the equivalent of something as emotional in Texas as when you say, remember the Alamo. Or if you think of the context of Spain, the last Moorish outpost, the Alhambra. So in memory of those very brave souls, I want to play another piece of music for you.

Thank you. Thank you. Well, I want to tell you, before we come back to Santa Fe, a little bit more about the cultural development that was going on in Mexico. You'll notice that in Spanish music, which is what I tend to play a lot of, when you want to be dramatic about something, you're extraordinarily dramatic about it. Mexican music has a very, very different aesthetic. And in a way, an aesthetic you could argue is even more beautiful. Because the Catholic Church was sending priests in to catechize the natives of Mexico, they realized they needed a way to teach the catechism that didn't sound so Spanish. Spanish music still sounded a little bit too influenced by Islam and by Judaism. It was muddied. So they decided, in order to teach a purer sounding Catholicism, they were going to instruct the missionaries in the French musical tradition. So when the French musical tradition began to be taught to people who already had this very beautiful, bright, tropical-sounding musical tradition of their own, something extraordinarily unique and new and beautiful happened. And actually, as history continued in Mexico, and it became even more and more cosmopolitan, there was a lot of immigration from other parts of Europe, immigration from parts of Europe other than Spain. Even a good influx of immigration from Germany, which means that for whatever reason, the great part of Mexican music embraced the umpapa sound, on top of that French and tropical sound. Anyway, it sounds great when it all comes together, and I want to give you an example of that in contrast to the Mexican sound in contrast to the Spanish and northern New Mexico sound we've been hearing.

Thank you. So I promised you that the story had a happy ending. And it's this. After a period of time, the people who had lived in Santa Fe and even their descendants realized that this was irreplaceable. This was home. But they had to approach it differently. And they learned a real lesson from what had happened in the Pueblo Revolt. And so they did a few things. One, they made a special devotion to the Virgin Mary in the form of a statue that we still hear in Santa Fe called La Conquistadora. She's a beautiful ancient statue in Palestinian dress like a princess. And they made the promise to the Conquistadora that if they carried her up from Mexico all the way to Santa Fe, and they were able to re-enter the plaza of the town without there being conflict this time, without there being bloodshed, that they would forever, as long as Santa Fe was in existence, honor her with a novena every year and a big party for the whole town every year to thank her for this miracle. They also, besides relying on divine intervention, relied upon chocolate, which are two forces that I also rely on greatly in my life. They brought a beautiful, huge, huge vat of the best chocolate they could bring back up from Mexico. And they came to the plaza and they lit up the chocolate, and all the Pueblo leaders came out because this was well announced in ahead of time. And this time they had a discussion that made sense to all the parties involved. They realized that what the Spanish and what the Tlaxcalans and what the Pueblo people really wanted was to live their lives, to raise their families in peace, to have agriculture, to raise their livestock, and to live just like we all do. And something very similar to what happened in southern Spain began to happen here, where these three cultures gave to each other the best of what they had. So, for instance, we think of the Pueblo weaving as beautiful as it is. Well, some of those skills were taught by the Tlaxcalans, who had those amazing skills with textiles. And the fact that they had wool to work with had to do with the fact that the Spanish, the Basque particularly, brought those big fluffy sheep with them. And there were all sorts of interchanges like that that began to make life in Santa Fe and around Santa Fe better for everyone. But the thing you have to remember about the Tlaxcalans is their devoutness. And so just like when the first time they arrived, before building their houses, they set to work on this chapel. When they arrived back in the 1680s, the very, very first piece of work they began was to rebuild this chapel from the walls that existed after the fire. And to this day, that means that this chapel is now the oldest church in existence in what's now the United States that remains in continual use. In fact, it's the home of the Latin Mass community in Santa Fe. And you can just, I hope by now, and maybe when you just first walked in, if you're not from here, feel what that means in this place. Feel what a special, special place this is for everyone who's ever worshipped in it and who continues to be a part of it. So I want to thank you again for giving of your time and your effort and of your money to preserving this really, really special place. And I want to play a piece of music for you, as I tend to. And this one is about that celebration, that devotion, that fiesta that happens every year, that party in honor of La Conquistadora and in honor of the enduring faith and the enduring culture of the people who, I'm 18th generation here, so for this amount of time have made Santa Fe their home and this chapel their heart. It's called Rumba de Santa Fe, and you'll hear the celebration in it.

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Have you ever heard or been under the impression that science is the only way to know? What? The only way to know? Okay, then can you scientifically prove that? Because if you can't, we have a little dilemma. But let's not worry about the little ones. Let's talk about a big dilemma. God's existence. Today, many people don't believe in God's existence because modern science has proved he doesn't exist, or so they say. Well, for starters, it hasn't. To be precise, since precision is what science demands, it can't. I know, right? That's a bold claim. So let's get to the facts. What does science study? Well, the physical universe. In a word, matter. So for scientists to claim any knowledge of anything beyond what's in the material universe would be impossible. Or if science could account for everything that exists, that means nothing beyond the material universe exists. Love and justice exist. Do we know that? Yeah. Can we prove that scientifically? No. Because they are immaterial. They don't exist in the material universe. Let's get more particular to the matter at hand, or not matter at hand. God, a being outside of the physical universe, an immaterial being. Does he exist? To say that science has disproved it is, well, not only impossible, but also not even scientific. If advocates of this position can't scientifically back up their claim, which they can't because science can't disprove what it can't study, then they are using a reasoning outside of the scientific method. Why all the confusion then? Because they are using scientific jargon to push a philosophic worldview, affirming precisely what they are denying. Knowledge of things outside science. So science may know all, but only all that pertains to the material universe. When it comes to God's existence, an immaterial being, the debate must turn to a field that studies immaterial beings, metaphysics. Otherwise, there is no debate at all.

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1: Write this, my child. Before I come as the just judge, I am coming first as the King of Mercy. Before the day of justice arrives, there will be given to people a sign in the heavens. There will be great darkness over the whole world. Then the sign of the cross will be seen in the sky, and from the openings where the hands and feet were nailed will come forth great lights which will fill up the earth for a period of time. This will take place shortly before the last day.
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1: I got up on the subway and gave my seat to a woman who was holding onto a strap. She was rather surprised. And she said to me, "Why did you do that?" Well, I looked at her and I saw that she was absolutely incapable of understanding a spiritual reason. And I said to her, "Well, madam, I tell you, ever since I was a little boy, I've had an infinite respect for a woman with a strap in her hand."
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life is worth living. You are a loyal son of the church, the Holy Father told Bishop Sheen. You have spoken and written well of our Lord. People of all faiths recognized Bishop Sheen as one of the greatest communicators of the 20th century.

best-known and greatly loved priests in our church history. When people watched him on television, they waited for his goodbye, his blessing, "God love you." It gave them joy and hope, and it continues to do the same for us.

Friends, one of the most curious reasons for ever listening to this program was given last week. One woman said to another, be sure to listen to Bishop Sheen. He's wonderful. You know, in order to get an audience, all he uses is a piece of chalk and a blackjack. Well, you asked for it, namely the subject of angels. We receive many requests for that particular subject. As you know, there are various names that are given to angels. Sometimes a pedestrian that jumped too late is called an angel. Every year is a leap year for the pedestrian. And then, of course, those who give money to produce Broadway shows are also called angels. We do not know the origin of that expression, possibly because their money has wings. Then, before marriage, many young girls are called angels by the young men who are in love with them. After marriage, they are called angels, too, because they're always harping on something. And sometimes, but perhaps less often, young men before marriage are called angels by the young ladies who love them. And then after marriage, well, one little girl said to her mother, Mommy, she said, I've never seen an angel with a beard or a mustache. Do men ever go to heaven? And the mother said, yes, child, but they get in by the close shave. Whenever I travel, I am always asked, where is your angel? Well, as a matter of fact, I always tell them, but they never seem to understand it. Well, I have my angel with me, so have you. Of course, you cannot see the angel. But our modern world does not believe in angels. Curious, but an angel is put in the category of a myth. Around Christmas time, we have a number of gold ones for commercial purposes. But it is felt to be just a transitional period between infancy and that of adult maturity. And the reason we do not believe in angels is easy enough to understand. Our modern world happens to be rather materialistic. And so most people live in a closed universe, in the sense that they believe that man is just an animal. He has no immortal soul. The sole purpose of life is a little security and a little pleasure. There's no world of spirit outside this world of matter. Modern minds are very much like the Soviet world. Soviet world is a closed society. The only great influence from the outside world the Soviets allow in is science. That's because they can turn science back against the world. Well, if you live in a materialistic universe which denies spiritual values, obviously there's no place for angels. Then there are other penalties, too. One shows up in architecture. Have you noticed that modern architecture is absolutely without decoration? Look at the building of the United Nations. It looks like a kind of a cracker box. Cellophane windows, and many of the buildings that are going up on Park Avenue. Why this type of architecture? Well, simply because, since there's no spirit world, nothing immaterial, then there's nothing to represent symbolically. When people had faith and when they believed in a world beyond this, then matter was used to symbolize the spirit, such as gargoyles and cathedrals, phoenixes and the like. And when we settle down to the dull, drab existence of a material universe, decoration passed out.

We also see this effect of materialism on the relationships of person with person. How little courtesy there is in the world today. There used to be courtesy and politeness simply because we believe that every other person bore within himself a divine image. Hence, we treated that person with respect. Today, little courtesy anywhere. The other day, I got up on a subway and gave my seat to a woman who was holding onto a strap. She was rather surprised. And she said to me, "Why did you do that?" Well, I looked at her and I saw that she was absolutely incapable of understanding a spiritual reason. And I said to her, "Well, madam, I tell you, ever since I was a little boy, I've had an infinite respect for a woman with a strap in her hand." But the fact that our materialistic world has no room for angels does not mean that it still needs the infinite and the spiritual. Look at our children. They are not taught anything about angels. But a child cannot abandon the infinite. He tumbles among the stars. You might almost say he's stardusty with the infinite, constantly asking the question why. And so when his parents do not give him anything of the spirit world, what does he have? Space cadets, Captain Video, Captain Midnight, Superman. All substitutes for angels in the world of spirit. So it is with adults. We have not the infinite, so we manufacture substitutes. We speak of the ids and the inferiority complex. Did you ever see an inferiority complex out for a walk? So we become interested in the inhabitants on Mars and flying saucers. All these are poor substitutes for the world of spirit. But a carnalized, materialized world cannot believe in angels. But reason can. We know there are angels. How do we know? Well, we know, first of all, let me tell you what an angel is, the origin of the word. Angelos means messenger. An angel was understood to be a creature far below God and yet far above man, purely spiritual, without a body, but possessed of an intellect and will. Jews believed in angels. As a matter of fact, they believed that St. Michael the Archangel is the protector of Israel. Muslims believe in angels. Christians believed in angels. And pagans believed in angels. Reason demands angels. Seneca speaks of angels. So does Virgil. So does Plutarch. Epictetus said that every man is a guardian angel. Plato and Aristotle said that God used the angels for the government of the world. And the reason pagans believed in angels was something like this. An angel to a pagan was necessary because of the hierarchy of the universe. First, they said, here is the world of matter. Then above that is the world of life. Above that is the world of sentiency belonging to animals. Above that is the world of intellect and will in man with a body. Therefore, they said there ought to be some creatures above, possessed of an intellect and a will, but without a body and below God. And hence they peopled their world with angels. An angel is very smart, much smarter than man. He knows more science than Einstein, knows more baseball than Leo Durocher, knows more jokes than Bob Hope, and knows a million times better than I do how to give a good television show. When an angel has an idea, take for example the idea of man, the angel knows every individual man in the world.

in virtue of that universal idea. We do not. We just know humanity in general. I know that girls would like to have ideas like that, so if they had a general idea of a man, they would know every single man in the world. That belongs only to angels. But then, of course, an angel does not know everything. There are certain limitations. An angel does not know future contingent events. An angel does not know the mysteries of grace, unless God reveals those. And thirdly, an angel does not know the secrets of the heart and the motivations of the will. Only the psychiatrist knows those. Then an angel has no body. When angels appear to man, they have the appearance of bodies, but they're just like the dickies the waiters wear. They zip up the back. The theme song of an angel is, I ain't got no body. And therefore, an angel never has anything that gets loose, which is a great convenience. Now, not all angels are good. There are some angels that are bad. And I'm going to get, if my little angel doesn't change this board in a minute, I'm going to give him a square halo because he'd be a blockhead.

Angels were created good, but they were not confirmed in glory. There is a law running through the universe that no one shall be crowned unless he has struggled. And hence man is put on this earth to say aye or nay to his eternal destiny. And the angels themselves had to pass the test. What that test was, we do not know for sure. We can only guess. And one of the beautiful guesses is this. It is presumed that God revealed to the angels the fact that man would sin through an abuse of freedom, and that God would redeem man in the person of Christ. And when the angels looked forward to God in the form of man, they rebelled. They said that God should not lose such dignity as to descend to lowly human nature. That he should become an angel if he would humiliate himself. And they refused to adore God who had become man. So some of them were lost. And when an angel is lost, there's no change of mind. An angel can't change his mind. Now, no wisecracks about women. They say the reason a woman's mind is cleaner than a man's is because she changes it more often. But an angel can't change its mind because an angel sees the consequences of each and every one of its decisions with the same clarity that you and I see the part can never be greater than the whole. And once we understand the meaning of the word part and the meaning of the word whole, the principle flashes. It's irrevocable. We never can take it back. Man does not see things that clearly. Hence, man can be forgiven 70 times 7. But the angel's will and decision is irrevocable. If lost, they are lost forever. And they are called the bad angels. And there are a lot of them. One wonders, incidentally, if many of the people today who are committing murder and who are saying, I heard a voice saying, kill him, kill him. If it was not an evil spirit suggesting it. Though an evil spirit cannot impose itself upon the will of man, man still remains free. The suggestion would come from the outside, just like a billboard or an evil book. Now, what is the function of angels? Well, we'll not have time to tell the functions of all the angels, some that glorify God, and others that are used in the government of the universe, but we'll mention two that concern man. One function of the angel is illumination. And the other function is that of being a guardian. First of all, illumination. An angel can illumine our mind in the way of truth and also infuse good ideals. We should not be surprised at that. After all, there is such a thing now, it would seem from our psychological laboratories, as extrasensory perception, in which, in the sensible order, there does seem to be the influence of one mind on another mind. Nothing material passing between the minds. A professor illumines the mind of his students, unless he isn't a good professor. Some professors are not good. They're just textbooks wired for sound. But a really good professor does illumine his students. And then, too, how very often, for example, there will be communication of person with person in a room, and no one else seems to be conscious except those two persons. Didn't Pinza popularize that idea? Across a crowd of rooms.
And I think, too, not only does an angel put good ideas into our heads, but I believe also that an angel sometimes, when we do wrong, stirs up our souls, causes a little bit of anxiety and worry and fear. So that if we're not going to God with the path of goodness, the angel will worry us until we throw ourselves back again to God. It is a pity that human beings who have angels, and every individual has an angel, it is a pity they're not more conscious. The fact that they could be much wiser if they prayed to their angels. After all, aren't we much better always when we travel in society that's a little bit nobler than ourselves? Even the children, have you ever noticed? They will often say to their mother, "Mama, watch me as I do this." And then they always do it better. I play better tennis with a pro than I do with a dub. Why, you have a chance to move in a far better society than the Joneses. Why worry about keeping up with the Joneses? Keep up with the angels. And you'd be far wiser and happier. And then, too, an angel is a guardian. Every person in the world has a guardian angel. And why? Well, because every individual is worth more than the entire universe. As our blessed Lord said, "What doth it profit a man if he gain the world? Lose his soul." Below us there are only species, and nature is careful not to preserve individuals, but just species. But when you come to man, each one is of sovereign worth, and God has given to each a guardian. And hence our Lord said of the guardian angels of children, that the angels of children always see the face of the Father in heaven. What is it that protects children when they fall out of second and third story windows? One wonders honestly how a child ever gets to be a man. And you think of the pots and pans they can pull off on themselves and all the harm that they can get into and the fires they start. It's a good thing the good Lord has given them guardian angels. And parents ought to tell their children about the guardian angels and pray to them, in order that the children may be safe during the day. And then even in times of war, a Jewish soldier told me this story. During a battle, he was with four men in a trench. And it seems as if this particular shell that hit killed the four men. He alone was saved. He said he heard a voice saying to him, "Get out of this trench." And he crawled on his stomach across the mud to another shell hole, and as he did, the shell exploded in the one that he left. In the second hole, the second time, he heard the voice, and he left that, and the shell exploded there, and that continued five times. The Jew afterwards told me, for the first time in my life, I began to feel the protection of God through an angel. He said, "I'd read about angels in the New Testament, but I never thought of them." And then flying. Some people are afraid to fly. You know, I think that's a terrible insult against God, to be afraid to fly. Because people are practically saying to the good Lord, "As long as I'm here on this earth, you can't touch me. I'm safe." So they are saying to the good Lord, "You are a coward. You may be lurking behind one of those white clouds, and you'll come out and stop the propeller and send me down to the earth." Every time, every day of my life, I always say a prayer to St. Raphael. He's mentioned in the Old Testament, as you know, as the one who traveled with Tobias. I pray every day to St. Raphael to guard me when I fly and when I travel. TWA, travel with angels.
that commercial ought to get me a free trip to Newark sometime. And the good Lord has turned the beautiful side of the clouds to himself, and it's really wonderful to get up above the clouds and glorify God. We might do it here on earth. And therefore, may I say to you, the reason we do not think of angels is because we do not think of God. Just as soon as we begin to think of God, or rather cease thinking of ourselves as tiny little gods, then we'll begin to believe in spirits that are wiser than ourselves, can instruct and guard us. There may be a public library around the corner from you, but you do not use it, and therefore are not wise. There may be uranium in your backyard, but you do not use a Geiger counter, and you are not wealthy. There may be a Bible on your shelf, but you're not reading it, and therefore lacking spiritual inspiration. And there are angels near you to guide you and protect you, did you but invoke them. It is not later than we think. It is a bigger world than we think. Stir your soul, start a wing, and you will discover it to be the wing of an angel of God. Bye now, and God love you.

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the year 303 AD. It is the time of Emperor Diocletian's brutal persecution of Christians. Bishop Januarius of Benevento secretly visits imprisoned believers to console and strengthen them. However, Januarius is soon discovered and brought to the Roman governor, who demands that he renounce his faith in Jesus Christ. Januarius refuses. Pious legends recount that Januarius is soon cast into a burning furnace, but the flames do not even touch him. He is then thrown before hungry lions, tigers, and bears, but they peacefully recline at his feet. In 304 AD, the governor orders the beheading of the bishop and his companions. Eusebia, a Christian woman, gathers some of Januarius's blood into two vials, which are soon buried with his body in the cathedral in Naples. Saint Januarius's legacy lives on. Three times a year, when this martyr's blood is placed close to his head on the high altar, it liquefies and turns red, just like live blood. The blood then solidifies again. The miracle of Saint Januarius was first witnessed in 1389 and, remarkably and inexplicably, continues to this day.

0: A solemnity is a feast day of the highest order, given great prominence on the liturgical calendar and celebrated with a high level of ceremony and formality. A solemnity may be on the universal church calendar or on a local or religious calendar and celebrated within a given geographic region or religious order.
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0: Oh, you're here.
1: I am glad you could make it. Our guest has yet to arrive. He should be along any moment. And it should prove to be a memorable night. One for the ages. Welcome to Saints vs. Scoundrels. I'm Dr. Benjamin Weicker. St. Augustine's Confessions. It's amazing work, one of the most influential books of all time. And I hope you've read it. If not, it's not too late. I've read it, I don't know how many times. I used to teach it. Of course, you don't have to have read it to partake of our conversation, so please just relax and enjoy. Saints versus Scoundrels, it's an odd name, isn't it? Especially for St. Augustine, who assures us on page after page of his confessions that he's actually one of the great sinners, the great scoundrels of all time. St. Augustine isn't the only person to have written a confessions. Centuries after Augustine wrote his confessions, 13 centuries to be exact, Jean-Jacques Rousseau wrote his confessions. It was also enormously influential, and it was meant as a direct challenge to Augustine's confessions. But here's the ironic thing. As I said, on nearly every page, Augustine is confessing he's a scoundrel. And Rousseau, in his confessions, even while he's busy revealing and confessing seemingly endless scandalous acts in his own life, he assures us he's a kind of a saint. "Let anyone dare say, after reading my confessions," says Rousseau on the very first page, "that I was better than that man." Interesting, isn't it? And a good place to begin. Because St. Augustine really is a saint. He's one of the most influential theologians of the Catholic Church. For centuries, he was the theologian. His confessions, it's a kind of spiritual autobiography, a search into the depths of his soul, a great probing into his real human, sinful tendencies, his ultimate helplessness, so the ultimate need for God's grace. Millions have read St. Augustine's confessions, have entered into the depths of his struggles, been led through the darkest recesses of his soul, and seen themselves there as well, seen their own struggles, their own darkness, their own need for the light of Christ. St. Augustine's story is our story, the story of every soul's need for redemption. But it's a love story, a story of how our disordered loves bring us every kind of unhappiness, that our true happiness is only found in loving God. It's not just St. Augustine's story. It's a story of the whole human race, a love story that begins and ends with the love of God for us. And that love story, the story of Christianity, came to define the West. But it didn't always appear that would happen. St. Augustine was born into the Roman Empire in northern Africa, in Thagaste, in 354 AD. Just for reference, that's our modern-day Algeria. That's right. One of the most influential of the church's theologians was an African, a Berber, that is someone racially with the facial features of a Caucasian, but with very dark skin. Well, in St. Augustine's time, Christianity was still fairly young. The Roman Emperor Constantine had been the first emperor to convert, and that was less than 50 years before Augustine's birth. So by the time of Augustine, much of the empire was still under the sway of ancient Roman paganism. To the people of the time, it could have gone either way, towards a retrenchment of Roman paganism or towards Christianization. No one could tell. The Roman Empire of the 4th century was, we might say, balanced between the two. St. Augustine was determined to push it towards Christianity and away from paganism. In the deepest way, we might say that St. Augustine's Confessions was a kind of an argument in the form of an autobiography about why the best that paganism had to offer wasn't enough, and the worst of paganism had to be rejected. Why, for the sake of true happiness of humanity, paganism had to give way to Christianity. Now, St. Augustine was a bit of a scoundrel. He did throw himself into some of the darker aspects of the pagan world, but he also immersed himself in the best the pagan Roman world had to offer. And as profound, as glorious as that was, he found it wanting. Couldn't provide the pleasure, the happiness, the glory, the depth of truth itself that he so deeply desired with his entire soul. Our true citizenship was in the city of God, the New Jerusalem, a city not of this world, but of the next. Only there could our desires be met, our natural desires had a supernatural destiny.

Well, as it turns out, the pagan Roman Empire fell and Christianity rose. Paganism did give way to Christianity. And that was due not only to the pagan empire falling apart, but because Christians did what Christ had demanded. They went out and evangelized. In the West, the result of that evangelization was Christianized Europe. But in early modern Europe, the 1500s, 1600s, and 1700s, there arose those who believed that Christianity had been a big mistake. They rejected Christianity and sided with the ancient pagans again. One such man was Jean-Jacques Rousseau, born in 1672 in Geneva, the city of John Calvin. He was no Calvinist, to say the least. We always associate Calvinism with a kind of super dour, dark pessimism about human nature because of its overwhelming emphasis on our sinfulness. Well, Rousseau wanted no part of that. He wanted us to embrace the world again with a kind of carefreeness of pagans. The whole Christian notion of sin, especially original sin, as St. Augustine had maintained it, that's what Rousseau's confessions and his other writings as well were aimed to undermine. Rousseau believed that we were naturally good, that it wasn't sin, but society itself that made us evil. That's why in his confessions he relates all kinds of deeply scandalous things about his life, and he tries to show that while he may appear to be a scoundrel, he's actually fundamentally naturally good. But he really was a scoundrel. Let's just look at a few obvious examples provided by Rousseau himself from his confessions. There's stealing, lying, trying to seduce married women, living with a woman he wouldn't marry, 5 illegitimate children. And then there's this one. Oh, can't read that one, really. Can't read that either. Well, I think you get the idea. There's no need to beat a dead horse or a dead philosopher.

0: Je suis Jean-Jacques himself, citizen of Geneva, come to defend myself against the words of this fool who neither understands me or himself.
1: Well, speak of the man and he arrives to defend himself. Yes, please, let us welcome our guest, Monsieur Jean-Jacques Rousseau. It is an honor, and I do agree you should be allowed to speak for yourself.
0: Merci, monsieur. That is very kind of you to say.
1: Well, please make yourself at home. I certainly welcome this opportunity to speak with a man I've read so much of and read so much about.
0: I always enjoy a good conversation with sensible people. You know, monsieur, I say this most humbly, quite a chess player.
1: Really?
0: Yes. You see, it is part of my character. Whenever I'm introduced to something, if it sparks my interest, well, I throw myself into it. And that is what I did with this noble game. A real scoundrel, a parasite of a man, Gabriel Bagueret taught it to me. Probably the only good thing he ever did. I spent months and months hidden away in my room studying the game until I became a master. I used to beat the pants off the great Denis Diderot. I got that English expression right, no?
1: Diderot sans culotte, as the French would have it.
0: Bad pun. Even worse, French. But you get my meaning. Even more, I used to beat Louis-Francois de Bourbon, Prince of Conti, when he came to visit me at the chateau, every time.
1: It's rather bold of you.
0: One must be bold to speak the truth. And in winning, I was saying this. Jean-Jacques Rousseau, son of a watchmaker, a commoner, has more natural ability, has a greater intelligence than a nobleman. Society is upside down, with fools at the top and truly great men at the bottom.
1: Revolutionary thought.
0: Indeed. Well, let us turn from this game to more important things. As I have said, it is not only that you do not know me, you do not know yourself. I offer myself quite humbly to cure you of both kinds of ignorance.
1: Well, we certainly should all welcome the opportunity to be cured of our ignorance, so please, Monsieur Rousseau, administer the cure. Keeping the medicine in small doses, s'il vous plaît?
0: Ah, again you speak in my tongue, so you know a little French.
1: As little as possible. Now, I mentioned St. Augustine's Confessions. It's no secret that you wrote your confessions as a kind of an antidote to St. Augustine's, to cure society of the ills brought on by the Christianity that he was so ardently professing.
0: You are, as they say, going right to the

0: Heart of it, the hidden heart. I see that we are going to be speaking with a manly kind of openness, a real honesty. Well, then let us go to the heart of it, because the whole thing is about love.
1: Yes, let's do. In his book, St. Augustine was confessing both his own deep sins and the unfathomable grace in God redeeming him, about Augustine's many false loves and God's true redeeming love. What were you confessing?
0: You see, I looked into the heart of man. I looked past all society, past all religion, past all morality. And there I saw a man in his natural, original condition, where his desires were simple and free, unhindered by any artificial yokes. There I beheld his true, natural heart, the heart nature has given him, an innocent heart, one meant for the simplest pleasures nature has to offer. I see no sin in that original condition. In that condition, that is where we find our happiness, our lost happiness, our natural happiness, our heart truly fulfilled. Then I looked at the heart that had replaced this happy heart. I saw a heart torn, twisted, tortured by artificial chains, ridiculous desires, and misplaced guilt, all of which came from society. As man advances, as he becomes more civilized, as the chains of society ever more tightly bind him, he thereby becomes both more artificial and more miserable.
1: This goes a long way towards explaining your confessions. Just like St. Augustine's Confessions, it's an autobiography, a story of your life. In it, you tell a wandering tale, a tale of your wandering from earliest childhood on. You seem happiest when you're wandering about the countryside without a care in the world, trekking from place to place with just enough money to buy your evening meal, living without having to labor, enjoying the simplest pleasures. You seem most miserable when you're, say, in the midst of the bustle and the dirt of Paris and caught up in this endless swirl of social burdens and obligations found in high society.
0: Yes, that is it. It is the cares and burdens of society that bring us so much misery.
1: And speaking of society, you obviously enjoy the company of the ladies, both married and unmarried. You seem in your confessions to be quite an amorous man, skipping from one romance to the next about every third page.
0: Yes. Well, my friend, the smallest little pleasure that offers itself at my door tempts me more than the joys of paradise. But perhaps I am making light of something that is deep. You see, I confess to having a heart made for love, and I was devoured by my desire to love. But it was my great misfortune, with my heart entirely burning for love, never to find its proper object.
1: Not for want of looking. There was, of course, Madame de Varennes. You called her Mama, perhaps because she was some 12 years older than you.
0: Mama, she was the great love of my life.
1: And then there was Madame Basile.
0: Never have passions been at the same time more lively and more pure than mine. Never has love been more tender, more true, more disinterested.
1: And what did her husband think of that?
0: I only kissed her hand.
1: That's because Monsieur Basile booted you out of the house before anything else happened. Then there was Madame de Lenage, again, a woman quite a bit older.
0: If I lived 100 years, I'd never recall the remembrance of that charming woman without pleasure.
1: Then there was the spurned advances of Madame Dupin, yet another married woman.
0: That one did not go very well.
1: I'll skip over mention of the episode with the prostitute and go straight to another interesting incident in Venice, one in which you and another man joined in quite literally buying a young girl of 12 from her mother, exchanging monetary support for her upbringing and education for later favors she was to supply both of you in a few years.
0: And I freely and openly confess this. I promised the readers of my confessions that in my honesty I would hide nothing. Besides, this was the custom of Venice. I also remind you that in visiting her so many times and watching her grow, we came to love her as a daughter and could no longer think of doing such a deed. It would be like incest. We released her from the arrangement, even though we paid so long for her support. That shows a great nobility of character, no?
1: I guess I'm still a bit caught up on how you could ever strike such a hard bargain to begin with. Millstones around the neck and such. But let's go on to Thérèse Levasseur.
0: Yes. I lived with my Thérèse as pleasantly as with the finest genius in the universe.
1: An unmarried woman of 22 when you met her, and she stayed that way afterwards.
0: But I did marry her.
1: Yes, after 25 years of enjoying her company, an arrangement that allowed you to throw yourself at other women such as Madame de Houdetot.
0: With her, it was love. This time it was love in all its energy and all its furies.
1: Well, let's get back to Thérèse. You had 5 children with Thérèse, all of whom you abandoned.
0: I did not abandon those children. I gave them up to Foundling Hospital.

0: hospital. It was best for them.
1: It was best for you, perhaps.
0: Enough! Do not think Jean-Jacques has a heart of stone. I freely confess that indeed my heart was hardened in my confessions. If I was one of those low-born men, deaf to the gentle voice of nature, inside of whom no true feeling of humanity and justice ever sprouts, then this hardening would be very simple to explain. But I have a warmth of heart, a very lively sensitivity, a great ease of forming attachments and a feeling of cruel wrenching when I must sever them. I have an innate goodwill toward my fellows, an ardent love for the great, the true, the beautiful, the just. It is impossible for me to hate, to do harm, or even to want to. I feel great pity, and I feel such sweet emotion when I see all that is virtuous, generous, and lovable. How can all this, which is truly in my heart, be reconciled in the same soul with the depravity that could cause the sweetest of duties, the duties of fatherhood, to be trampled underfoot without scruple? No, monsieur, I feel it and say it loudly that it is not possible. Never for a single instant of his life was Jean-Jacques a man without feeling, without innermost emotion, a denatured father. I might have deceived myself, but not hardened my heart. I had reasons at the time for giving up my children. But more than once since then, the regrets of my heart have taught me that I had deceived myself. And yet I also thank heaven continually that they were thereby put in a better situation than they would have been if I had tried to raise them. They would have only shared in my future miseries.
1: I did a little research on the foundling hospital where you left your children. It seems that the mortality rate was appalling. Some 70% died in the first year, and many more after that. Well, you've made a different kind of confession. A bit more like St. Augustine's. You still seem to be justifying your behavior, even while you're condemning it.
0: I'm confessing my true self. My love of humanity, my love of justice, but also my faults.
1: But how are the two connected? St. Augustine would say that your love was disordered by sin. With sin comes weakness of will, the desire to deceive ourselves, to justify our actions, to excuse ourselves when we should be condemning ourselves.
0: No, here the eminent theologian is wrong, precisely because he is a theologian. Augustine did not begin at the beginning. He began with what Christianity told him was true, instead of trying to discover the true beginning of natural man. Here there is no sin. Here lies our natural goodness. My natural goodness and yours too, monsieur. You're ignorant of this like Augustine, I can tell. If you're not ignorant, you would see that I am confessing the truth about man in my confessions by confessing the truth about myself. That is why I confess both my deep goodness and my faults, my weaknesses, not sins, mind you. You see, monsieur, man is naturally good. It is the situations he finds himself in, his environment, the bonds and burdens of his society that make him both miserable and wicked, not something called original sin.
1: So you think that Christianity hides the truth, the real truth, about human beings? Well, enlighten us then, Monsieur Rousseau. Remove our ignorance.
0: When I look at man in his original condition, his natural condition, I do not see the Garden of Eden, but a great forest. And in it, I see an animal less strong than some, less agile than others, but all things considered, the most advantageously organized of all. I see him satisfying his hunger under an oak, quenching his thirst at the first stream, finding his bed at the foot of the same tree that furnished his meal, and therewith his needs are satisfied. That is our true Adam.
1: So against St. Augustine, against Christianity, you believe that we are not made in the image of God by a benevolent creator. We're made solely by nature, one animal among many.
0: That is correct. That is what you might say I am ultimately confessing to the world in my confessions. Or to be more exact, even though what I'm telling you now came from my other writings, they form the background of my confessions. But here is my point. We are naturally good, we human animals. And our original natural pleasures, our simple enjoyments, are no sin. To eat when hungry, to sleep when tired, to wander wherever one will, with no cares, no burdens, no anxiety, no society, no laws, no moral rules. That is our original, our natural, our true happiness. That is our Eden, you might say.
1: In the family, how does that fit in?
0: Well, you must understand that in our natural original condition, there were no families, only individuals. Man's first care was out of his own preservation. The products of the earth furnished him with all the necessary help, and instinct led him to use them. And there's one appetite that invited him to perpetuate the species, if you catch my meaning. But this was a blind inclination, devoid of any sentiment of the heart, and it produced only a purely animal act. This need satisfied the two sexes, male and female, no longer recognized each other, and even the child no longer meant anything to the mother as soon as he could do without her.
1: So the family is unnatural. Marriage is unnatural. Romance and love, unnatural.
0: Startling, perhaps, but true. If I might be blunt, for a man in this natural condition, male and female is united fortuitously, depending on encounter, occasion, and desire. They left each other with the same ease. For the male, there is no special attachment. Any woman is good for him.
1: I'm beginning to see the point of your confessions. You believe that in your many romantic attachments, flitting from flower to flower, woman to woman, you were merely acting like natural man, or better, according to your natural, original animal instincts or passions.
0: And the evils that followed were owing to the artifices of society. Could there be jealousy? Certainly a great evil. If men and women united according to the passion of the moment, then left each other with the same ease, and did not care what happened to the other after that? Could there be adultery if there were no marriage? Could there be the infamy attached with abandoning one's children if, as with many other animals, the male simply and naturally leaves after mating? Could there be the many failures of morality if there are no moral attachments at all? But if each individual merely followed his simple instincts for his simplest pleasures, it is society, the so-called advancement away from this primitive condition, that brings us both what we call wickedness and real misery. Think of it, monsieur. In this natural condition, we ate the simplest foods. With society, we develop every kind of delicacy that not only makes us gluttons, but destroys our natural bodily health. With society comes the notion of property, that we own pieces of the earth and the fruits of that earth. And with that comes both the oppression of the rich landowners and the stealing by the poor. If no one owned anything, there could be no theft, no stealing. Thou shalt not commit adultery. Thou shalt not steal. What could these thou shalt nots mean to natural man? He owns nothing, not even a wife.
1: Well, I think that we need to discuss this notion.
0: And think about this. Could there be the sin of avarice in a condition in which there was no money? Could there be the pride of a tyrant if there are no cities to rule? Could there be wars if there are no territories to defend or conquer, no riches to be gained? No, monsieur. I think you'll admit that all of these vices disappear when we go back to man in this original condition. Both the need for virtue and the reality of vice, of wickedness, only arise as human beings fall away from this original, simple, good, natural condition.
1: So, if I'm not taking you wrongly, you're saying, in your confessions, Jean-Jacques is not a bad man when he tries to seduce someone else's wife, because having a wife is not natural, it's not good. Jean-Jacques is just acting according to his natural passion. Jean-Jacques is not evil when he steals, because according to nature, well, no one really owns anything.
0: I see you've listened well and understand me perfectly. Our work here is done.
1: No, it's not. Far from it, I'm afraid. I think we need some help from the man whose confessions you wrote your confessions against. But for now, we are out of time, so I bid you adieu. Interesting character, isn't he, this Jean-Jacques Rousseau? I think you can probably see how influential his thought has been, how much it has replaced that of St. Augustine, and of course Christianity with it, the denial of original sin, and the notion that evil comes solely from our environmental conditions, the whole sexual revolution that views marriage and morality as unnatural, even the easy acceptance of birth control and abortion. That comes from Rousseau's notion that there's nothing disordered in our sexual passions, that there really is no sexual sin, and that we should be free of all such burdens such as children, that interfere with this original freedom. But I don't think we should let Rousseau have the last say. I suspect that if St. Augustine were here with us today, he could hold his own against Monsieur Rousseau. We shall see.

0: Gracie, we hear this a lot, that the very private decision whether or not to have an abortion is best left to a woman and her doctor. As a doctor, how do you reply?
1: Well, I would say that the advice or assistance of a physician to commit an act doesn't change the moral character of the act. An act that is intrinsically immoral cannot be made moral by the assistance of anybody. For example, would anyone actually believe that it's okay to drown a 3-day-old baby because the doctor recommended it?
0: Yeah, I'm reminding of a great quote. If the unborn is not a living human being, then no justification for abortion is necessary. But if the unborn is a living human being, then no justification is adequate.
2: Seeing, Muse, of Achilles' anger and its devastation, and of the will of Zeus, which was accomplished. The opening lines of Homer's epic, The Iliad, say it all. In these first few words, the poet betrays his purpose and unpacks the deepest meaning of his work. The truth he intends to tell is not factual or historical truth, because he is writing of the stuff of legend and of events which happened several centuries earlier. He will, therefore, tell his tale using the poetic license necessary to tell a good story, weaving fact with fiction into a seamless narrative fabric. The moral he is going to present is that anger, the cankered fruit of pride, is destructive, and that it has devastating consequences, not merely for Achilles, the prideful man full of wrath, but on countless other people, the innocent victims of Achilles' sin.
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9: Hey there, welcome again to Call to Communion here on EWTN. 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

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If you're listening outside of North America, please dial 1 and then 205-271-2985. You can also send us an email, ctc@ewtn.com. That's the best way to get to us.

0: this off. Is it okay for me to worship on my own instead of in a particular church?
1: Yeah, thanks. I really appreciate the question. So it kind of depends on the details. So if you're Catholic and you're asking if you can worship apart from the Holy Mass, not attend Holy Mass, then the answer would be, well, we hope very much that you worship when you're not in Holy Mass, but you need to go to Holy Mass on Sundays and holy days of obligation. Okay.
0: A baseline.
1: A baseline, yeah.
0: Sure.
1: Now, if you mean, you know, can I have a private devotional life apart from Mass, then in fact, absolutely, you should do that. Now, you might mean something different entirely. You might mean, do I need to be affiliated with any ecclesiastical organization, or can I be a solo believer and a solo practitioner? And if that's what you're asking, it kind of depends on your baseline, right? So let's say you started out as a rank atheist and a materialist, and suddenly you've been awakened to the possibility of the transcendent, and something in your conscience is prompting you to cry out to God, but you haven't yet committed yourself to any particular path. I'd say that's a step in the right direction, right? If you are a baptized practicing Christian who's been affiliated with the larger body of Christ for your whole life and you're deciding to step away and go, you know, the individualist route, I'd say that's a move in the wrong direction, right? Because in the Christian faith, what God desires for us above all is that we experience and exercise the virtue of charity towards one another. And so the reason that Christ didn't just give an instruction manual for individual worship, but instead created a society, an organization, was that he wanted the church to be the extension of his incarnational presence, that collectively the body of Christ, Christians living and loving, working together, could continue to express these values that Christ taught, which are largely social values. And so you can't really express social values alone.
0: Okay. Appreciate that. Julian, thanks so much for your email. Here's one now from Micah. Is there any subtle mention of the Trinity in the Old Testament?
1: Okay. So depends on what you mean by... This is the second depends on what you mean question we've had in a row here. Kind of depends on what you mean by subtle mention. If you read the Old Testament in the literal sense, the answer would be no.
0: Okay.
1: If you read the Old Testament allegorically, then Christian writers have found intimations of the Trinity all over the Old Testament, but allegorically, right? Which means that there's nothing at the literal level of the text that suggests Trinitarian doctrine. It's rather, if you bring the perspective of Trinitarian theology to the Old Testament, you can say, well, this passage here evokes this for me, and that makes me think of the Trinity, and this passage here evokes that, and that makes me think of the Trinity. But at the literal sort of exegetical level, the answer would be no.
0: Very good. Micah, thanks so much for your email. We just got a text a moment ago from Kat in North Georgia listening on her Alexa device. Kat says, how did people in the past get to Mass every Sunday? Pioneers in the Dark Ages and so on. How did they fulfill those Sunday obligations?
1: Yeah, thanks. So the universal obligation of Catholics to attend Holy Mass on Sundays is not from antiquity. It actually dates from the 1917 Code of Canon Law.
0: Really?
1: Yeah.
0: Okay.
1: Now, that doesn't mean that no Catholic ever had an obligation to go to Mass before it was articulated in the Code. I mean, there have been, local and regional directives and decrees and diocesan directives and decrees, and for that matter, just a general expectation that the life of Christian discipleship involves worship in the Holy Mass, right? I mean, so you don't necessarily have to have a law for something to be a custom and to be morally obligatory, but there actually wasn't a universal Mass obligation in the Code till the 20th century. Now, for most of human history, widespread travel was just not the mode that people engaged in, right? There are nomadic cultures, but I mean, most of the history of the expansion of Christendom has been in agricultural and urban environments where people are pretty settled and don't move around a whole lot. So that's not really an issue. Now, there are some isolated characters from church history who, say, ascetics and hermits and the like, who went extensive periods of time without going to Mass. This is unusual. One that jumps to mind, I think, is St. Mary of Egypt, who was a celebrated hermitess who, is revered by the church for her sanctity, but she lived in a time and a place when there wasn't a Sunday obligation and there was a high value.

0: placed on asceticism, and I think she went years without ever attending Mass.
1: Fascinating. 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In a moment, we'll be talking with Eric in California. Lots more straight ahead on this edition of Call to Communion here on EWTN. Do stay with us.

0: some 800 years ago. The great Saint Francis became the center of an extraordinary mystery. The wounds suffered by Christ at the crucifixion appeared on his body.
1: These wounds are something that will appear in individuals. They're medically and scientifically inexplicable.
2: They don't want the stigmata.
3: They didn't feel worthy to bear the markings of Christ. In other cases, Padre Pio and others, they want these to go away.
4: Skepticism is not anything to be ashamed of. It's sort of natural to not understand these stigmata because it's such a supernatural event.
2: The last thing that the church wants to do is get misled by a fake, an imposter. So typically, the church, if anything, errs on the side of caution.
0: My name is Michael O'Neill. I'm the Miracle Hunter. Join me as we explore the mystical phenomena of stigmata.
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8: So Gracie, another classic argument we hear about is about viability. That a fetus doesn't have any rights until it's viable. That isn't until it can live outside the uterus. What do you say about that?
9: Well, viability is a purely arbitrary determinant of rights. How is being temporarily dependent on another for life grounds for killing them? How about a man in a temporary coma? He's fully dependent on feeding tubes, ventilators, 24-hour medical care, and intravenous lines. Does he forfeit his life when he finds himself in this condition?
8: Right, and the same for newborns. They're fully dependent on the adults in their lives, but they don't have less intrinsic value than adults. When someone is helpless, we should be moved to protect them, not to destroy them.

0: 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And if you're ready, let's get to the phones and begin with Eric in California watching us on EWTN television. Hey there, Eric. What's on your mind today?
1: My question is, what is this passage about for Genesis 7:15? And it says, pairs of all creatures in which there was the breath of life came to Noah into the ark.
2: Yeah, thank you. I really appreciate the question. Well, you know, read literally, it's a description of the ark that Noah built to house the animals that would be saved from the impending flood. And having the breath of life just means that they were alive, right? They were living animals. And so that we can read it at that level. Now, the church has also historically read the book of Genesis in a profoundly allegorical manner and sees the ark often as an allegory for the church and the various kinds of animals as representing the various states of spiritual development in which humans can be found, right? And the pairs have been likened to things like the irrational passions and the rational mind. I mean, there are all kinds of allegories that have been pulled out of that passage by patristic commentators.
0: Eric, thanks so much for your phone call. That opens up a line for you at 833-288-EWTN. You can call or text 833-288-3986. Let's go to Michael now in Michigan, watching us today on YouTube. Hey there, Michael. What's on your mind today?
3: Hey, guys. Thank you for taking my call.
0: Sure.
3: Say, I'm an online Catholic apologist content creator, and I've noticed a lot of other Catholic apologists and online content creators are engaging in a lot of scandalized and reprehensible behavior, a lot of column name slander. So my question is for David Andrews, Dr. David Andrews. Some of these apologists I know, some of I don't know personally. Where's my role when it comes to prudence in terms of fraternal correction? And do I go to him privately first? Then do I publicly call it out if no one else is doing it?
2: Yeah, that's a great question. If you don't mind, I'd like to kind of riff on it for a minute. Because this is something I'm very sensitive about, and I have spoken about a number of times on the show and in other public venues, namely that apologetics is an inherently dangerous activity, and people should engage in it with a great deal of caution and circumspection. And there's a number of dangers that can emerge from apologetics as a discipline. First and foremost, it's one that the theologians and the doctors of the church have remarked on for a long time, and that's the danger of spiritual pride.
0: Oh, yeah.
2: Right. So you know, you like to be an authority. You like for people to want to know your opinion. You have the capacity to enjoy the element of rhetorical conquest. You know, when you can rhetorically defeat another person's position in a sort of public debate and get accolades for that. So there's a profound risk of pride there. There's also a risk of that you can win the battle and lose the war, right? And this is typified, I think, by one of my own children, who many years ago once said to me, not in jest, he said, "Daddy, you know, you're always right about everything, and nobody cares." You know, and if you're that pedantic know-it-all that no one can take down in rhetorical debate, but you make yourself obnoxious because you're so lacking in the gift of charity, the virtue of charity, that people think, well, you know, okay, so his syllogistic logic is impeccable, but his human sense is absolutely lacking. He has no charity. He has no he has no prudence. He has no discretion. I mean, why would I possibly want to sign on to a worldview that produces such an arrogant boor like this? You know, that's another profound danger.
0: Yeah.
2: There's a risk of a profound risk, I think, a really great risk of implicitly portraying the church and Christianity and the faith as if it were a series of ideas to be accepted. And this is something that Pope Francis identified repeatedly in a number of his writings. He talked about neo-Gnosticism as a profound temptation in the contemporary environment that reduces the faith to a system of ideas that are you know, make comforting or give a sense of intellectual certainty, but are essentially alienating from the reality of human beings and our social life together. There's a profound risk of bad faith, meaning The gift of faith is supernatural. The church teaches that you cannot argue someone into the supernatural gift of faith, of really giving their heart to Christ in conversion. However, it is possible to rhetorically manipulate someone. So if you're gifted as a speaker, you might be able to produce a kind of human acquiescence, but it won't be the theological virtue of faith, and it will crumble as soon as the next smartest person in the room comes by and pulls one of the cards out from your little deck of cards that you've built up, right? And then you leave people disillusioned, thinking that their reasons for the faith are insufficient, and then they're hardened, they're inured against coming mm-hmm. back to the faith in the future. So they're just all kinds of reasons to be extraordinarily cautious about engaging in the practices of apologetics. Now, if you see someone and you believe maybe they're doing these things, they're apologists, and they're making all these errors, and so they're kind of making the faith ridiculous or unpalatable. What do you

0: do about it? Well, principles of Catholic moral theology with respect to admonishing the sinner suggest a few facets. Number one, is this a serious matter? And I do think that's a fairly serious matter. Number two, is this person likely to listen to you? Now, the pedantic know-it-all, by definition, is the guy who is incapable of listening to other people. So you engage him rhetorically. Well, this is the exact mode that is causing the problem, right? That he's ready for a fight, right? So how do you approach him in a way that actually gets him listening and not just jumping into apologetic polemical mode? Is he going to listen? Because if he's not going to listen, then you risk making him worse off.
1: Yeah.
0: And then finally, if he is inclined to listen, are you the best person to make the admonition? I can't answer that question. That's a mm-hmm. prudential judgment. You know, sometimes it could be his wife, you know, or someone who's just so out of the wheelhouse of his professional life, who is suffering the collateral damage of his intellectual and emotional immaturity, and brings him face to face with the consequences of his actions in a way that belies argument. You know, I this happened to me one time many, many, many years ago when I was in graduate school, and I got caught up in a polemical debate in a philosophy class and failed to notice that the professor had walked into the room at the graduate school, and I was pretty big on myself and thought I had all kinds of great things to say, and all of a sudden this voice behind me says, "Well, I'll be in my office when you're ready to start class." And I realized that, you know, I was holding forth with my, you know, brilliant apologetics or whatever.
1: Yeah.
0: And the people around me, or at least, you know, people who were not engaged in the conversation, were just like, whatever, Anders, you know. And the mm-hmm. professor was just kind of, you know, frustrated with,
1: yeah.
0: with my display. And, and in a second, I went from thinking I was somebody to thinking, man, I got a lot to learn. And I went and apologized to the professor. And it made me kind of change how I thought about engaging in this sort of rhetorical debate publicly. So that's what I have to say.
1: Michael, is that helpful for you?
2: Very helpful. Just real quickly, though, let's say all those criteria are met, the ones that you said were for admonishing the sinner.
1: Uh-huh.
2: You know, is it okay if I prudently and charitably, publicly, fraternally correct someone if that's like the last resort?
0: So, you know, in the Gospel of St. Matthew, Christ says, if you find your brother in sin, go to him privately. If he doesn't listen to you, take somebody else. And if he doesn't listen to the two of you, then you go to the church. He didn't say you publish it on YouTube.
1: Yeah. Appreciate your call, Michael. Thanks for checking in from Michigan. I was reminded, as we were talking about all this, the great Rocky and Bullwinkle, you know. And now here he is, Mr. Know-It-All. It was so great, so great. Let's go to Tom now in Lakewood, Ohio.
0: We're not dating ourselves on this show or anything.
1: Never, you know? Never. Listening online, EWTN.com. Hey, Tom, what's on your mind today?
3: Hi, yeah. I just wonder, I listen to programming all the time there because I come to believe, you know, what you guys, I come to trust your network, of course, EWTN.com. And, you know, if I heard some, it seems like, unless I misunderstood, some conflicting information lately in regard to the Holy Sacrifice of
0: yep.
3: the Mass.
0: Yep.
3: Let's see. I heard some people saying on your network, or EWTN, that or actually it has to do with the Jewish word remembrance back then when
0: yep.
3: Jesus walked the earth. And it's not just remembering. We're actually being brought into the same sacrifice
0: yep.
3: that one. So it's like a time travel in a sense
0: yep.
3: or whatever. But I heard you say in the past that we're not actually, it's not a time travel, we're it's something different.
0: Yep.
3: We're being brought.
0: Yep.
3: Or Jesus, who is currently in heaven.
0: Yep. I absolutely know the discussion that you're referring to. I totally know it. So there is a theory that is widely circulated in Catholic catechetical circles about the relationship of Calvary to the Mass. It relies heavily on a related theory about the meaning of anamnesis, remembrance, in first century Jewish liturgy. Okay, so this is a speculative theory that relies upon an inference from what first century Jews supposedly thought.
1: Okay.
0: It's not an argument from magisterial texts. That's a key difference. All right? Now, here's the theory. The theory is that, and I'm going to simplify it, that Calvary and the Mass are numerically identical. They're numerically identical. And so when you go to the Mass, it is as if you are traveling back in time and you are present at Calvary. And in that way, the Mass is understood to be a sacrifice because it is nothing other than the once-for-all sacrifice of Calvary. And again, that theory, which really only emerges articulately, I think, in the 20th century, relies heavily on a hypothetical reconstruction of what Jews supposedly thought they were doing in first-century Jewish liturgy. That's not what the magisterial texts say, and it's not what the doctors of the church say. So I can't put the difference more starkly than by quoting St. Thomas Aquinas, who, when asking in what manner the Mass is a sacrifice, he doesn't say the Mass is a sacrifice because it is identical to the sacrifice of Calvary. He says the Mass is a sacrifice in the way that we would say a picture of Cicero is Cicero.
1: Hmm.
0: A picture of Cicero is not Cicero.
1: No.
0: Right? It's a remembrance of Cicero.
1: Right.
0: The language of the liturgy itself calls the Mass the memorial of what happened at Calvary. Here is how Pope Pius XII describes this in his encyclical Mediator Dei. Now, this all, we all agree on the doctrine of the real presence. That's not at issue, so don't worry about that. Okay? Real presence all day long. Pius XII says that the reason we have the consecration of bread and wine, body and blood, is because when the bread and wine are consecrated, the double consecration symbolizes, and he uses the word symbolizes,
1: yeah,
0: symbolizes the separation of Christ's body and blood. They were truly separated at Calvary. They're only symbolically separated in the Mass. And in virtue of that symbolic representation, the Mass figures or memorializes what took place at Calvary. Same thing that St. Thomas says, although he's more explicit about the nature of the double consecration.
1: Mm-hmm.
0: Thomas goes on to say, and the Pope echoes him, that the virtue, the power, the grace that Christ won for us at Calvary is made present to us in the Mass. So we really do receive grace. But the Christ that we are receiving in Holy Communion is not the dead Christ hanging on the cross 2,000 years ago as if we time-traveled back to Calvary to receive him. It is, in fact, Christ as he exists in his proper person in glory right now. And to make that absolutely clear, Thomas gives an illustration where he asks a hypothetical question. Had the disciples celebrated Mass when Jesus was in the tomb, what would they have received in Holy Communion? And his answer is they would have received Jesus's body, blood, and divinity, but not his human soul.
1: Hmm.
0: Because at that moment, the proper person of Christ was divided body and soul, yeah, soul in hell, body present.
1: Mm-hmm.
0: Emphasizing that what's present in Holy Mass is not Christ 2,000 years ago, but Christ as he is at the moment of the consecration. Similarly, in the upper room, when Christ instituted the Mass, what was present in the Sacred Host? It wasn't Jesus 2 days from now, or not 2 days ago, it could be a day from now. It wasn't Jesus a day from now on the cross. It was Jesus as he was seated at the table. Hence, Christ held himself in his own hands. That's St. Augustine's language. Okay, so I understand that theory, the one that you articulated. I know that it's widespread. I think the reason it's widespread is that, I think, A, people don't actually know the Orthodox doctrine, and B, it seems to conveniently solve the Protestant objection that Catholics are sacrificing Jesus over and over again. And if you, hey, there's just one sacrifice and we're just mystically present, then we're not sacrificing him over and over again. Here's another problem with that. That's what Calvin said. So unknowingly, they're actually conceding a kind of crypto-Calvinism in their refutation of the accusation that Catholics are re-sacrificing Jesus.
1: Wow.
0: The way Catholics actually refute that is to say, look, there's no bloody immolation. We're not killing him again, right? But it is a distinct sacrifice, a true and proper sacrifice, so that the two sacrifices are specifically the same, but numerically distinct. Now, Ludwig Ott, in the Fundamentals of Catholic Dogma, argues that in Mediator Dei, Pope Pius XII explicitly rejects what is called the mystical theory of the Mass, which is this popular theory that's in circulation.
1: Tom, thanks so much for your call. We hope that clarifies things for you. Do appreciate hearing from you in Lakewood, Ohio. In a moment, we'll talk with Abby, also in Ohio. She's checking in from Cincinnati. He or she, that is. Also, Anna, a first-time caller from Tucson. 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

The year, 452 AD. Harrowing news reaches Rome. An army of Huns have penetrated the Empire's frontier and overrun the northern cities of Aquileia, Verona, and Milan. Led by their king, Attila, the Scourge of God, this wave of fierce barbarians leave razed cities, destroyed churches, and many dead in its wake. Rome is next on their list. Now fearful, the Emperor Valentinian III and his army abandon the city to its fate. In the midst of chaos and collapse, Pope Leo the Great stands in the breach. Accompanied by his aides and members of the Roman Senate, the Pope, unarmed and unafraid, meets Attila. He pleads with him, saying, "You conquered all parts of the world that Romans had once conquered. Now, though, we plead with you. You, who defeated everyone, defeat yourself. With no other deed will you be more like the immortal God than if you have mercy on the defeated." Upon hearing these words, Attila is filled with the fear of God and decides to retreat. Before leaving, he turns to Pope Leo and says, "Whoever you may be, man or angel, Rome and Italy are indebted to you for saving them. With a couple of words in just one moment, you managed something the Emperor could never manage with all his armies. Give thanks to the God that you serve. Attila acknowledges your and his victory."

Lord God, give us the grace to know thee, to know ourselves, to love thee, to love ourselves, to do to my neighbor what I want done to myself, because I really do it to you. Give me a deep awareness of my sins, my faults, my weaknesses, and a deep humility that I can just give them all to you, Lord Father. Just put them all in your holy, sacred heart. Amen.

0: 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Hey, two great EWTN radio affiliates are celebrating an anniversary this week. KSMR has served Great Falls, Montana for 20 years. Also, Holy Family Radio with four stations serving Ohio, marking 16 years with us. Congratulations to Tony Roush there at St. Michael Radio in Great Falls, and Deacon Jeff Compton and his team at the Great Holy Family Radio from all of us here at EWTN. Glad that you're with us for all these many years. Let's go to Abby now in Cincinnati, listening on the Great Sacred Heart Radio, AM 740. Hello, Abby. What's on your mind today?
1: Hello. So I am definitely a big proponent of the more mystical side of Christianity, more, you know, Catholicism. And kind of going with that, I was wondering if we feel like there's any sort of value that could be gained from, like, a mystical experience through psychedelics. Like, for example, I've got a parishioner that I know very personally, that he had an experience while he was under the influence of LSD, and he said that it brought him a lot closer to God and to his faith, and now he's been without a drink for, I think he's going on 2 years now.
2: Okay, thanks. So I want to be real careful how I answer this question, because there's a lot that I don't know, and I'll be honest about that, and I know that there's a lot of ongoing research right now about whether there are clinical applications for certain psychoactive drugs for recovery from things like post-traumatic stress disorder and alcoholism. And and I think that there have been shown some positive clinical effects. And so I mean, I recognize that, you know, rationally. That's what the evidence may seem to suggest in some cases. And I'm certainly going to not knock people who get off of alcohol or recover from PTSD. But what I do want to talk about is whether or not those kinds of experiences are true mystical experiences in the sense in which Catholic spiritual theology uses the term, okay? So in common language, so out in the secular world, people often use the language of mystical to mean any sort of altered state of consciousness that gives me a sort of elevated sense of contact with the transcendent. And, you know, it's absolutely phenomenologically experienced. You know, the phenomenological aspects are the thing that's so significant. You know, I feel a certain thing, I see a certain thing, it's overwhelming, it's highly salient, you know, it grasps my imagination and affects it in a kind of permanent way. And it's all those, you know, very phenomenological aspects that are so compelling, and that's what people mean by the language of mystical. If you read the spiritual literature of the great saints, they know about that kind of stuff. Some of them experience that kind of stuff. They, especially in the West, the greatest mystics largely dismiss that kind of stuff. They don't say it's bad. They say it's largely irrelevant and sometimes dangerous. And St. John of the Cross in particular says it's best to flee that kind of thing. Now, sometimes it happens to you in spite of yourself, and, you know, you deal with it as you deal with it. But he basically warns against it because the real mysticism is there is a kind of altered state of consciousness, but it doesn't come with the phenomenological sort of flashy lights and wavy lines of LSD. It's when your consciousness has been transformed so that you come to share Christ's perspective on the world and on your neighbor, in particular, in your willingness to love sacrificially. Now, I remember hearing a prominent secular commentator talk about the profound experience he once had taking, I think it was MDMA, and he was with a friend, and he had this overwhelming sense of love for his friend. And that's all very interesting. It's not exactly, well, it's really a far cry from what Christians mean by the virtue of love, which is absolutely compatible with profound grief, with sadness, with sorrow, with emotional aridity, and really has nothing to do with the phenomenal experience of say, you know, oxytocin-induced excitement, if you will. And God gave us oxytocin. I mean, God created our hormonal system. God created our neurology. And so these things, I mean, they're parts of our humanity. And yes, we can kind of hijack them and we can manipulate them for good or for ill. But ultimately, spirituality lies at the level of the will, which is a function of the rational intellect. And ultimately, you do need a kind of sensibility transcendence. But it's more the kind of transcendence that you need, the sort of transformation you need, is much more likely to come through the experience of disillusionment and suffering. One of the most prominent elements of Catholic mystical theology is something called apophaticism or negative theology. And it is the process of increasingly learning all of the things that are not God. Now, you might say, well, I know what God isn't. I know God's not this coffee cup. You say that. We all say that. But we're deeply attached to our notions, to our experiences, to our neurology, you know, to our phenomenology, and in ways of which we are not conscious, to our perspectives. It's so easy to identify and reify those things and divinize them in ways of which we are not really explicitly conscious. And running up against disillusionment,

0: running up against disappointment, running up against failure, running up against humiliation, running up against suffering repeatedly, and shipwrecking on all of our assured notions of the ways we think in which God works, and finally ending up in a position where we're like, I have no idea, God. I mean, I completely don't know. I'm bereft. I don't have anything to say. I'm reduced to utter silence. I don't even know if you're there. All I know is this thing really stinks, and I wouldn't wish it on anybody. And the church actually says, now we're getting somewhere. Now we're getting somewhere. That actually can be an experience of profound union, although not consciously, with the suffering of Christ on the cross. So I deliberately didn't directly address your question, but I'm pointing you to a different line of reasoning. And I highly recommend that you plow into this a little bit. Read Dionysius the Areopagite. Read St. John of the Cross, The Dark Night of the Soul, and he's not talking about depression. Especially the first, say, third of the book, where essentially what he does is talk about all the ways that spiritual experiences can actually be productive of the seven deadly sins. St. Teresa of Avila, one of my favorite quotes from Teresa of Avila is she talks about people who go into these ecstatic ecstasies and mystical prayer, and she says that they call it rapture, I call it nonsense, right? Doesn't mean she didn't have them too, she did, right? But the point at the end of the day is not the experience. The point is, you know, am I capable of following Christ in the way of the cross?
1: Absolutely. Abby, thanks so much for your call today from Cincinnati. It is called a communion here on EWTN. 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Back to the phones now for Anna, a first-time caller from Tucson, watching us on EWTN television. Hi, Anna. What's on your mind today? Anna in Tucson, are you there? Jorge, why don't we put Jorge, listen to me. Pedro, would you please put her on hold? We're going to get to a text right now from an anonymous listener. Does any form of consciousness continue after we die?
0: Yeah, well, the Catholic doctrine says yes. Catholic doctrine says yes.
1: Okay.
0: Catholic doctrine teaches that the soul separated from the body at death continues to exist in conscious experience, either in bliss or in purgation or in torment, until the resurrection of the dead when it's united with the body. Now, the state of the separated soul, consciousness and the state of the separated soul is going to be different because it won't be based on sense experience like our current consciousness is. So what is it exactly going to be? I can't tell you. It's going to be different.
1: Yeah.
0: But there is conscious experience. That's the teaching of the church.
1: Thanks so much for your text. Here's one that came in from Robert, listening on 88.3 FM in Ridgefield, Washington. What advice can you give for a Protestant converting to Catholicism regarding properly understanding the veneration of Mary?
0: Yeah, thanks. So for me as a Protestant converting Catholicism, it's really helpful to class Mary with the other saints and then just consider the saints as a class and whether or not veneration to the saints in general was proper, and then kind of move there from there to the bigger question of Marian devotion.
1: Uh-huh.
0: And first thing I would say is that veneration is sort of naturally woven into the human experience as a matter of justice in almost all of our doings, even in our highly individualistic and egalitarian modern society. So, you know, unless you think there's something inherently wrong with, say, having, you know, the Lincoln Memorial in Washington, D.C., or the Washington Memorial, or, you know, every urban center in the entire country, I think, has a Martin Luther King Boulevard, right? You know, I mean, we've got Vietnam memorials, I mean, which covered up in memorials. And monuments that we honor great heroes and civic leaders and civil rights leaders and so forth. For you enter a courtroom when the

0: Judge enters. The bailiff will say, you know, all rise. And everybody stands up. The Honorable Judge so-and-so presiding, and now I'll be seated. In the Episcopal wedding liturgy, Episcopal, I'm not talking Catholic, but I'm just making an illustration. The spouses vow to one another, with my body I thee worship, which I think is beautiful language. So just replete throughout culture, we have this deep intuition that it is right and just to honor exemplars, right? I mean, why, it would be profoundly unjust if I considered, you know, the craven coward and the turncoat and the traitor to hold the same position of civic honor as the man that paid the ultimate sacrifice. Yes. This is why we have a Memorial Day.
1: Sure.
0: Right? Well, in Catholic theology, the saints are the people who succeeded. They excelled. They paid the ultimate price, right, of white martyrdom or red martyrdom or mm-hmm. green martyrdom. And they followed Christ in the way of the cross and were channels of his grace to the rest of the world. And so it's right and just and good and healthy to regard them as models and to say, good job, guys. Way to go. Yeah. Go Saints, you know, and I'm not talking about New Orleans.
1: Right, right.
0: Right? And so why wouldn't that be? Why wouldn't that be proper? Now, you know, Catholics can be quite exuberant. Okay, well, you're too exuberant, Andrews. They're too exuberant. Well, what about those New Orleans Saints? You ever see those folks down in New Orleans, you know, carrying on about their football team? I mean, it's nothing compared to what we do for SEC football in terms of the level of exuberance.
1: Yeah. You know?
0: Or Big Ten football, or whoever you happen to follow. What about the aspect of the praying? Well, do you ask your friends to pray for you? Is there somebody in your church or parish that you think, well, that guy's, he's got a beeline to God. You know, that lady, you know, she spends half her life in prayer. I really want her praying for me. You know, it's fine if Sam over here prays for me, but I want Sally. Like, she's going to get the job done.
1: Mm-hmm.
0: That's in most churches that I've been to, Catholic or not. There's somebody like that you think, I really want that person's prayers. That intuition, again, is warranted. It's biblical. It's scriptural. You know, God says to the companions of Job, I'm not going to listen to you, but I'll listen to Job if he prays for you. It's a very biblical idea. We're just asking the saints, those who succeeded, those who have a close relationship with God, to pray for us. That doesn't mean we're not going to pray for ourselves. We do pray for ourselves, and we're not worshiping them. One thing Catholics don't do, absolutely don't do, is they don't offer sacrifices to the saints or to the Blessed Virgin Mary as if they were gods. Go to the Mass. That Mass is the sacrifice of the Church. To whom is it directed? God the Father, through Jesus Christ. The saints are there with us as co-worshipers.
1: Thanks so much for your text. It is Call to Communion here on EWTN. 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Here's a text that came in from John in South Carolina. If attendance at the Mass wasn't required until 1917, how can it be a mortal sin?
0: Right, sure. So let's distinguish, first of all, the language. The Church doesn't say that missing Mass is a mortal sin. The Church says that missing Mass is grave matter. All right.
1: And there's a difference.
0: There's a distinction between calling something grave matter and calling it a mortal sin. Grave matter means it's important. It might be a mortal sin in your case, and it might not be. Here's my illustration. There's a huge difference between a priest who has an obligation to say Mass on Sundays,
1: uh-huh.
0: who decides to sleep in and go play golf, versus, you know, the 13-year-old who's dragging his feet, you know, and bleary-eyed, whose parents are trying to hound him out the door. You know, I'm not going to pass judgment on the state of that kid's soul, right, and say he has sufficient rational faculties to understand the gravity of what he's doing to think that that would be imputable as mortal sin, right? Mm-hmm. I'm just not going to form that judgment. That's for God to form that judgment. But clearly there's a distinction between those two people. I mean, that's evident, and that moral culpability is not going to be identical, right? And so there are all kinds of situational differences when it comes to imputability of grave matter. So if I own private land, nothing is stopping me from getting in my car and going pedal to the metal and maxing out and

0: you know, breaking 100 miles an hour, except Prudence. It's not illegal to do it on my private land, not breaking the law. If I get off my private land onto a public road, now I'm guilty of reckless driving.
1: Yeah.
0: Right? What's the difference? This isn't a matter of natural law. This is a matter of positive law. Right? Does positive law matter? Positive law is law decreed by a human authority. In this case, that has, you know, the authority of the church, I mean, of God behind it. I mean, Christ commissioned the church, said, "What have you bound on earth is bound in heaven."
1: Mm.
0: But it's absolutely within the purview of the church to establish positive law for the good of the people of God. I would say that someone who, even without a mass obligation, someone who willfully, consciously rejected the necessity of the Mass and the sacraments as an integral part of their Catholic life would be really, you know, like skirting seriously into the danger zone, even if there were no positive obligation. And it's because of the intrinsic importance of the Mass and the sacraments to the spiritual life of the faithful that the Church instituted the positive law, which we are obligated, Sacred Scripture tells us, to obey our leaders on pain of grave matter. You know, let me give you an illustration about this. One of my sons, when he was coming up in high school, he was a real outdoor, physical, hardy, didn't like, smart guy, but didn't like school too much kind of fellow. I mean, he's the sort of guy that needs to be, you know, climbing cell towers or you know, bungee jumping off of cliffs or something, or needs to be in the Marines. And I was trying to think up things for him to do when he got out of school if he didn't go to college. And I thought, you know, you can go work on a crab boat or work in the oil fields and make a lot of money, and you just need brawn and don't necessarily need a degree. And I was talking to a priest friend of mine, and I said, you know, what would be the situation with respect to mass obligation if he finds himself in the middle of the ocean, you know, for 6 weeks at a stretch or however long on a crab boat, can't get to mass? And the teaching is clear. Like, if you're it's physically impossible for you to get to mass, you don't have an obligation. But my priest friend looked at me and he said, well, pick a different career. Like, but not because of the obligation, but because he needs the Mass and the sacraments in his life. I mean, they're important to his spiritual growth. It's kind of like there's no legal obligation that I take my antibiotic. I'm still going to take it.
1: Sure.
0: Because it would be imprudent for me not to.
1: Appreciate that. John, thanks so much for your text. Call to Communion here on EWTN. Got a text from Marion in Wallace, Idaho. Marion says, my unbelieving grown son claims that marriage was never a sacrament until the Synod of Verona in 1184. He called it a council. Would you please describe the history of marriage as a sacrament? Thanks from Marion.
0: Yeah, thanks. I really appreciate the question. So St. Augustine in the 4th century wrote a book called On the Good of Marriage, in which he describes marriage as a sacrament. So the idea that it was never understood as a sacrament until 1184 is just false. All right. What is true is that the language around the word sacrament or mysterium in Greek, identifying, you know, here's a definitive list of sacraments instituted by Christ, working that out is something that does show development in church history. And as there are theological developments and the church comes to a more explicit understanding, sometimes those developments are represented in conciliar action. But it's very artificial, right? And incorrect. It's a gross reduction to suggest that, you know, something is not a Christian doctrine until it gets articulated in a council. That's just not the way Catholic doctrine develops. It's not the way it emerges. And again, this language of the sacrament as applies to marriage is something that goes back into Christian antiquity.
1: Thanks so much for your text. Call to Communion here on EWTN. We got this one from Colin in Virginia. Colin says, I was having a conversation with an Orthodox friend. They said that the fact that Catholics use bread and wine separately from one another is defiling the sacrament of the Eucharist. So how do I best explain that is not the case?
0: Yeah, okay. So this is earlier in the show, I was talking about positive law, which is when an ecclesiastical or civil authority is authorized in some way, whether by God or by society, just to promulgate laws for the common good. All right. And those laws have moral force, right? I mean, they really do. I mean, I have a moral obligation to follow the speed limit, not because it's anything intrinsic in natural law, but just because it's for the common good, and And I have to regard the common good. So if the government says you can't drive, you know, more than 55, then it would be wrong for me to go over the speed limit, right?
1: Yeah.
0: That's positive law. You know, it'd be hard to, you're not going to be able to make a natural law argument for, you know, the exact mode or process of celebrating the sacraments. I mean, this is something that Christ institutes, and we know about it from sacred tradition, and there are divergent traditions in the church. There are divergent traditions. The Catholic Church encompasses both the East and the West, and it recognizes multiple liturgical traditions within the one Catholic family and sees them both as legitimate. Some Orthodox voices, certainly not all, are, how should I put it? They're kind of like, I don't know, Oriental files. You know, they exhibit a kind of intrinsically anti-Occidental bias. And a friend of mine, I know a fellow who was an American, but he was an Orthodox missionary in Eastern Europe, and he once said, my Orthodox friends just don't know why they hate Catholics so much, you know. And that's not everybody, clearly, but I mean, that there is a kind of history of like, well, if the West does it, it's just wrong because the West does it. And you will get that language sometimes coming out in Orthodox polemics. And if an Orthodox person just says to you, well, you know, my interpretation of sacred tradition just is X, and you're wrong just because you're a Latin or you're a Catholic, I think it's best not to argue with them. You know, I think it's best to just love them, right? Mm. Because to unpack that, you really have to go all the way to the roots of the ecclesiology. Is you can't really just debate the sacraments. You really have to talk about councils and popes and scripture and tradition and how all these things are to be interpreted. And he's got an interpretation of that whole ecclesiology that just says Catholics are wrong about everything. And so you have to kind of take the whole thing apart. You can't just take apart the sacramental theology, you know, because he's just stipulating this is the right way to go. One of the reasons that I'm Catholic as opposed to Orthodox, when I was discerning these things for myself, is I realized that, you know, as a Catholic, I see East and West both equally as part of my patrimony. You know, I mean, the Cappadocian Fathers are Catholic fathers. I mean, they're my fathers, you know. I celebrate the Eastern tradition and the Western tradition. And like the Catholic Church, I regard them as complementary and not contradictory.
1: Thanks so much for your text. We're going to close with this question from Elizabeth in Michigan. She called in, couldn't hold on, but she said, could you please opine on and explain Acts 5:4?
0: All right, let's look up Acts 5:4.
1: Click.
0: Four.
1: Click.
0: Okay, yeah, sure, thanks. Okay, this is the passage about Ananias and Sapphira. And the church was growing in numbers, and as people were being converted, they were selling lands and property, and they were bringing the money and giving it to the disciples for the distribution to the common good.
1: Uh-huh.
0: Ananias and Sapphira had some property. They sold it. They kept some of the money for themselves. They gave the rest of it to the apostles. That was totally within their power to do. And when St. Paul takes up collections for the church, he says, hey, give willingly. God loves a cheerful giver. I'm not compelling you. I'm just inviting you. You give what you want to give. They didn't have to sell the land. They could have sold it and given half the money away and kept half. The problem was they lied about it, and they said, we're giving you all the money. Jesus warned against giving alms to be seen by men. They were clearly giving alms to be seen by men, yeah, and not out of charity.
1: Yeah, there it is. Thanks so much for your question, and that was from Elizabeth in Michigan. Hope that's helpful for you. Hey, Dr. David Anders, thank you, sir.
0: Hey, thanks, Tom.
1: 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On behalf of our great team, I'm Tom Price along with Dr. David Anders. Thanks for joining us. See you next time here on EWTN's Call to Communion. Have a wonderful day and God bless.

If someone forced you to spend time with them, say nice things to them, would you consider that free will? Could you consider that love? If someone took away your free will and thus your ability to love, could you be happy? No, not to mention, that would just be miserable. And we all know about misery. No one's life is immune to it. So much so that sometimes it's hard to reconcile suffering with an all-loving God, huh? This is one of the main arguments against God's existence. It goes, if God were omnibenevolent, all good. He would want to stop suffering in the world. If God were omnipotent, all-powerful, he would stop it. Since there is evil in the world, God must not exist. Before we eradicate God's existence, what's up with all those big words for a guy that doesn't exist? Like, omnibenevolent? That means God is all good. So presumably he would want us to be happy, right? We already tried to imagine happiness without love. Impossible. And to love, we need free will. So an all-good God would undoubtedly have given us free will, as it's an essential component to happiness. But with that comes the possibility to choose poorly, which brings about suffering. Duh. But why couldn't God have given us free will and stopped all the consequent suffering? Good point. Let's talk about omnipotence. God is all-powerful. While this means he is far more powerful than any superhero, it doesn't mean he can do what is logically impossible, like create a square circle. Similarly, God can't create us with free will and force us to do good at the same time. Logically impossible. Well, we're free, evidently, but our choices have consequences, inevitably. And if good came from every decision, there would actually be no distinction between good and evil. Then there would be nothing to choose from. Without choice, no freedom. Choice with no evil can't coexist. Huh? What can? Evil with an all-good, all-powerful God.

O Jesus, through the Immaculate Heart of Mary, I offer you my prayers, works, joys, and sufferings of this day, in union with the holy sacrifice of the Mass throughout the world. I offer them for all the intentions of your Sacred Heart, the salvation of souls, reparation for sin, and reunion of all Christians. I offer them for the intentions of our bishops and of all the apostles of prayer, and in particular for those recommended by our Holy Father this month. Amen.

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1: Portugal, a land of discoveries, friendly people, fantastic food, delicious wine, and miles of beaches. 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It's a little slice of heaven on earth, but just one of the many spectacular and historic sacred sites this beautiful country has to offer. Join me, Diana Von Glahn, as I explore the Catholic history and heritage of Portugal.

In the previous episode, we visited two of Braga's most visited sacred sites, the Sé, or Cathedral, and the Santuario Bom Jesus do Monte. In this episode, we're going to finish off our visit to Portugal with two of Braga's other famous sites and a tiny little chapel that's gotten a lot of buzz. The Santuario de Nossa Senhora de Sameiro is the second largest and most visited Marian shrine in all of Portugal. We're going to start there. The Mosteiro de São Martinho de Tibaix was once the mother house for the Benedictine order in Portugal. Today, it's a mixture of museum, guest house, and sacred site, wrapped into one.

Lastly, the Tree of Life Chapel in Braga Seminary has a completely different look from anything else we've seen in this series, so we have to take a look. Just a short 5-minute drive from Bom Jesus.

0: probably wondering, who is Our Lady of Samedo? Well, there is no Our Lady of Samedo. I mean, most Our Ladies of something are associated with an apparition, like Our Lady of Fatima or Our Lady of Lourdes. But here at Samedo, Our Lady of Samedo was named after the place, Samedo, Monte Samedo. But you know, they have a saying here, Ella now apareceu no Samedo, ella está no Samedo. She didn't appear in Samedo, she is Samedo. I love it.
1: It all started in 1863, 9 years after Pope Pius IX declared the Immaculate Conception of Mary an article of faith, and 5 years after Bernadette Soubirous met a lady in white in a grotto in Massabielle in Lourdes, France. Father Martinho da Silva, the vicar of Braga, had a great devotion to the Blessed Mother under the title of the Immaculate Conception, so he placed a small statue of her atop this mountain. Word got out, and soon more and more pilgrims came to venerate Our Lady here. So in 1870, Father da Silva built a small shrine, but the pilgrims soon outgrew that. In 1890, this shrine was built. It was finished in 1953, and the pilgrims haven't stopped coming. Sitting imposingly atop its perch, 572 meters, that's about 1,880 feet, above the city of Braga and surrounded by a forest of juniper trees, Samedo is the second largest Marian shrine in all of Portugal, second only to Fatima. Built in the traditional shape of a Latin cross, with twin towers and a massive dome, this glorious shrine is a suitable memorial to the Mother of God, created by God's design, completely without sin. These 265 steps end on the road below, which leads to Bom Jesus. At the bottom is a statue of Pope St. John Paul II, who came to Samedo on May 15, 1982. The view from the top is stunning. At the edge of the stairway, two granite pedestals, 66 feet high, support statues of the Immaculate Heart of Mary and the Sacred Heart of Jesus. All around the church are beautiful gardens and fountains to explore. Like Bom Jesus, Samedo is a great place to bring a family. In fact, I'd recommend staying in a hotel nearby so you can explore both shrines at your leisure. This beautiful little building houses both an adoration chapel and a chapel of ex votos. The chapel of ex votos is full of things left behind by pilgrims in thanksgiving for answered prayers or in the hopes that their prayers will be answered. Right next to it is a beautiful statue of Jesus in agony that I love. In front of the gift shop are huge statues of the archangels Gabriel, Michael, and Raphael, along with the guardian angel of Portugal, who taught the Pastorinhos a Fatima how to pray. This is one of my favorite things here at the shrine, the Portico dos Doutores, the Porch of Doctors, featuring four huge statues of doctors of the church who extolled the virtues of the Virgin Mary. There's St. Bernard of Clairvaux, the mellifluous doctor, St. Alphonsus Liguori, the zealous doctor, St. Cyril of Alexandria, the doctor of the Incarnation, and St. Anthony of Lisbon, the evangelical doctor. Behind them, set into the walkway in the traditional tiles called Calzada Portuguesa, are the words, Mais bela sono céu, which means the most beautiful in the heavens.

On December 8, 2004, to commemorate the 150th anniversary of the proclamation of the dogma of the Immaculate Conception, Pope St. John Paul II gave a golden rose to the Santuario de Sameiro. The golden rose is a gift that popes have given to people, usually royalty, churches, or shrines, as tokens of reverence or affection. Although the origin of the practice isn't known for sure, it's believed to date as far back as the year 1000 AD. The roses symbolize the risen Christ in His Majesty, and they're blessed by the Pope on Laetare Sunday, the fourth Sunday of Lent, when rose-colored vestments are worn during Mass to show the joy that comes from the expectation of Easter Sunday. During his 27-year pontificate, Pope St. John Paul II only gave out 9 roses, all of them to shrines. This display also has a relic of Pope St. John Paul II, now that he's been canonized, which makes this rose a second-degree relic as well. Pretty cool. On both sides of the nave are stairs that lead down to the crypt. On our way, we pass the very modern final resting place of Father Martinho da Silva, who died in 1875. The crypt was built in 1979 to provide a place of worship for some of the throngs of pilgrims who come to the shrine on feast days, like on the first Sunday of June, when pilgrims walk here all the way from the Bragaçã. The space is huge. The walls are decorated with images of the mysteries of the Rosary and other images of the Virgin Mary. To the left of the altar is this painting by Portuguese artist Oscar Cáceres that was installed in 2006. It features an image of Our Lady of Sameiro stepping down from her pedestal above the main altar. Surrounding her are people tied to her history, Pope Pius IX, Father Martinho, Pope St. Pius X, Pope St. John Paul II, the Archbishop of Braga, and others. So even though Sameiro isn't tied to a Marian apparition, we don't need a reason to show Mary how much we love her, right? She might not have physically appeared to Father Martinho or to any of the pilgrims who have come here over the centuries to venerate her, but she was in all of their hearts, and she is definitely Queen of Mine.

Sameiro is beautiful, but how can I describe the Mosteiro de São Martinho de Tibaix? Huge, historic, overwhelming, astonishing. This extraordinary site was once the mother house of the Benedictine order in Portugal and Brazil. Today, although the monks are long gone and the property is owned by the government, it's still a fantastic place for faithful travelers to visit. My favorite part is that you can stay here as a guest. This is the entrance to the guest house, which has only 9 rooms. Staying at Tibaix makes exploring the huge property so much more manageable. This was my cozy room.

0: I made my bed for you. It's minimal, but it has everything that you need. My favorite part was waking up early to this.
1: It's awesome.
0: I also loved going out to pray my morning prayers to the rising of the sun along the passage. What an amazing way to give thanks to God for all of his gifts. The monastery was founded around the year 1060, and it eventually became one of the wealthiest and most powerful monasteries in the country. After the Council of Trent in 1567, it became the mother house of the Benedictine order in Portugal and Brazil. What we see today came from that later group of monks, since by that time the early monastery was in pretty bad condition. In 1986, the state took over the property and has since been renovating it to what we see today. Let's take a closer look. The Baroque church was built between 1628 and 1661 atop the site of the earlier Romanesque building. The granite facade is somewhat plain, decorated only with three small statues. St. Martin of Tours, the patron saint of the monastery, is in the center. St. Benedict of Norcia is on the left. And Benedict's sister, St. Scholastica, is on the right. Inside is a single-naved church with eight side chapels and a barrel-vaulted ceiling. The chapels are resplendent with gilt wood carvings, and they're dedicated to a variety of Benedictine saints, beginning on the left with St. Amaro, the first disciple of St. Benedict, who founded the first Benedictine monastery in France. The chapel dedicated to St. Ita or Ida of Metz has a bas-relief of the Assumption into Heaven of the Blessed Virgin Mary. St. Ida was a co-founder of the Benedictine Abbey of Nivelles in Belgium with her daughter, St. Gertrude of Nivelles. St. Gertrude the Great was a 13th century German Benedictine nun. She was a great theologian and a mystic, and is the only female saint with the words "the Great" following her name. She had a great devotion to the holy souls in purgatory and to the Sacred Heart of Jesus, and she learned about both of them from Christ himself, who often appeared to her.

St. Lutgard was a 13th century Belgian Benedictine nun who became a nun for all the wrong reasons, but she had a complete conversion after she saw Jesus, who showed her his wounds. She was the first saint to receive a revelation about his Sacred Heart, and she even received the grace of having Jesus replace her heart with his own upon her request.

As we saw earlier, the Baix has a number of cloisters, courtyards, and gardens. Let's explore them now. This is the main entrance. You walk through here and pass the gift shop on your right. Through this arch, you come to the first garden, the beautiful and lush São João Courtyard. This courtyard is named after Saint Joseph, São João, whose statue is tucked into this nook. The flowers here are magnificent. But hey, don't pick them. Leave them for everyone to appreciate. Since we stayed at the guest house, we were able to enjoy this beautiful garden at all times of the day. It's a great place to pray or just walk through and enjoy the beauty. Through the arch of the passage, we come to the winery's patio and the entrance to the guest house. As you can see, there are a lot of doors and archways surrounding this patio. Every day I enjoyed exploring a new one to see where it would take me. When I walked through this one, I finally understood why it's called the winery's patio. One of the really cool things about the Baix is that they do farm the produce that they grow here, and they get the community involved. They harvest grapes, mushroom, corn, and other varieties of produce. Speaking of food, the kitchen patio is just off the dining area for the guest house. We really enjoyed their breakfasts and dinners, and you can sit outside if the weather's nice. The small enclosure that I saw from my bedroom window is called the Garden of Jericho. Next to the church is the beautiful cemetery cloister. In 1894, a fire burned down the refectory cloister, and it was left in ruins until recent renovations. Today, the single-occupant guest house rooms are along its border. It's another great place to sit and enjoy nature, say your prayers, and give thanks for the ability to travel to places like this. From here, we begin exploring the grounds beyond the monastery, which encompass almost 100 acres, so make sure you bring some walking shoes. On our way, we pass vegetable gardens on either side.

These grounds provide a great opportunity to learn about nature. This is a chestnut. This is what it looks like on the outside. It's very prickly. And on the inside, you have these nuts here, and very dangerous.

0: Chris, but that's what a chestnut looks like. Pretty yummy.
1: These steps continue going up. This is one of the harder stairways that I encountered in Portugal, because even the flat areas are on a steep incline. Carrying my camera equipment didn't help, but still. On our way up, we pass fountains that represent the four cardinal virtues, prudence, justice, fortitude, and temperance, and the three theological virtues of faith, hope, and charity. At the top, we reach the Chapel of St. Benedict, surrounded by olive and pine trees. Back down the stairs, we follow another path, take a desperately needed break, find another great view, and the Fountain of St. Benedict. We make our way back to the monastery through these beautiful flower gardens. This is the rooster patio, or Patio de Gallo, with another fountain and a statue of St. Peter. This patio grants us entry into the monastery. Photos near the entrance show us the remarkable restorations that have been taking place in the last few decades. They've really done a fantastic job here at the Baixo, and it's fun to explore the different rooms. While they may not all look exactly like they did back when the monks were here, it's fun to pretend and imagine, and to be grateful that the Baixo is still here for all of us to enjoy. With such a rich Catholic history, it's definitely a must-see in Portugal. Last but certainly not least, we take a quick trip into downtown Braga to the Seminario Conciliar de Braga, where we take a quick tour of the Capela Árvore da Vida, or the Tree of Life Chapel, built in 2011. Constructed of 20 tons of unadorned pine wood, this minimalist chapel provides a sacred space for the seminarians to pray and practice the celebration of the Mass. Its design is intended to project the Word of God onto the chapel's design. It's constructed entirely of wood. Not a single nail or hinge was used. It uses light to play and create shadows, like the lights above the altar, which create three shadows representing the Trinity. The square tabernacle unfolds into a cross, just like the Word of God unfolds God's Word in our hearts. The 12 lights symbolize the 12 apostles, and they shine down on the congregation who are given the task of bringing Christ out into the world. There's no door, so if you want to come in, you have to move those feet. There's nothing barring your way. Just like our relationship with God, He waits for us every day. We just have to turn to Him. One of the reasons why we created the Faithful Traveler was to encourage people to broaden their vision of what it means to go on pilgrimage. Of course, the Holy Land and the Vatican City are great places to visit, and if you haven't been, you definitely should go. But just like the saints in heaven are numerous and varied, so are the places where we can all go on pilgrimage. Here in Portugal, you must go to Fátima. But once you go, I encourage you to stick around for a while. If there's anything that I wish that this series could teach you, it's that the entire country of Portugal is dotted with sacred sites, and we haven't even visited half of them. We could have produced a whole series on Lisbon alone, with the home of St. Anthony, the cathedral where he was baptized, and the first monastery he entered. There's the magnificent Mosteiro dos Jerónimos, and the Pastéis de Belém that the monks created, the walk along the Rio Tejo, and so much more. Our visit to Portugal introduced us to the Eucharistic miracle of Santa Rainha, Nazareth's exquisite homage to Mary, and Tomar's Convento do Cristo. The Gothic masterpiece of Batalha took my breath away. And the austere monastery of Alcobaça made us rethink the materialism of the world. While Coimbra charmed us with its old and new cathedrals, old and new monasteries, and most especially with its Reina Santa Isabel and her legacy. Porto showed us that it has way more to offer than just wine.
0: Not that there's anything wrong with wine. Wedding feast at Cana, anyone?
1: And here in Braga? Well, just have a look.
0: While many of these beautiful sacred sites have changed hands from those who founded them, they're still here.
1: So come and visit them. Come to Portugal and soak up the Catholic history. Enjoy the food. Laugh with the people. Pray in the churches. And give thanks for it all. We hope to see you there someday, because there's so much more to see, and I can't wait to see it all.
0: Obrigada, Portugal. Adeus. Okay, drive off.

0: 800 years ago, this October 3rd, a holy soul closed his eyes in this world and opened them in glory. St. Francis of Assisi, instrument of peace, called by God to restore his church. On the 800th anniversary of his passing to eternal life, join EWTN and Franciscans around the world at St. Savior Church in Jerusalem for a blessed remembrance of their Holy Father. St. Francis, our brother, you who 800 years ago went to meet Sister Death as a man at peace, intercede for us before the Lord. Solemn Vespers and Transitus of St. Francis of Assisi on the Global Catholic Network, EWTN.
1: For though you have countless guides in Christ, you do not have many fathers. For I became your father in Christ Jesus through the gospel. 1 Corinthians chapter 4, verse 15.
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3: My name is Father Patrick, founder of Christian.art, and today we are in one of the most iconic buildings in the world.
4: The Palace of Westminster, a building unlike any other, is the beating heart of British politics. For centuries, these walls have witnessed some of history's most consequential moments, with decisions made here shaping the lives of millions, both in Britain and far beyond its shores. It is the seat of power, and it was designed to make that power visible.
3: What is truly striking about this palace is that its language of power is unmistakably Christian. Saints look on from stone and glass. Biblical words are set into walls and floors. Christ, angels and symbols of faith fill corridors and chambers. The art and architecture here remind all who walk these halls that earthly authority ultimately stands in relation to the one true power, God. And one architect above all others believed that profoundly, Augustus Welby Pugin, whose radical vision for the Houses of Parliament placed faith firmly at the center of a design that still speaks to us today.
4: When people think of the Palace of Westminster, they think of the Houses of Parliament, of politicians, and the making of laws. But that is only part of the story. What stands here is not one history, but three: a monastery, a palace, and a parliament, all layered on top of one another. It all began with the church, the Abbey of St. Peter, founded over 1,000 years ago. Here, Benedictine monks lived lives of prayer, discipline, and work, following the rule of Saint Benedict. Then, in the 11th century, Edward the Confessor, a deeply devout king, came to the throne and chose Westminster as his royal home. Beside the abbey, he built a palace binding kingship and worship together in one place. He is even depicted in the Bayeux Tapestry being carried to his burial here. Today, his tomb still lies at the very heart of the abbey.
3: I'm standing here outside Westminster Abbey, and the story is already written into the landscape around us. Just over there stands Big Ben, a beloved symbol of modern Britain. And right beside me here are the cloisters of the abbey. As Edward the Confessor and his successors expanded this site, the church did not fade just merely into the background. No, it grew hand in hand with royal and civic power, sharing the very same spaces. Bishops were not only spiritual leaders at the time, they were the lawmakers, the advisors, and the architects of the nation's future. Here, on sacred grounds, the foundation of British politics were laid.
4: In 1834, everything changed. A catastrophic fire tore through the Palace of Westminster, destroying centuries of history. The blaze burned through the night, drawing huge crowds and artists who rushed to capture the spectacle and the chaos. In the ashes, Britain was forced to ask a question: what should take its place? This was the height of the British Empire, power stretched across continents. But power alone was not enough as a brief. The new parliament had to express something more. Thus, a national competition was launched. 97 designs were submitted. The winning vision by architect Charles Barry and designer Augustus Welby Pugin proposed something unprecedented: a Gothic cathedral-like seat of government.
3: What Barry and Pugin proposed was highly unorthodox for a government building of their time. Elsewhere, power was being expressed through very different architectural styles. The Capitol in Washington was entirely neoclassical. The Palais Bourbon in Paris echoed the architecture of a Greek temple. Even London's own Tower Bridge, with its avant-garde steel frame and industrial engineering, embodied the spirit of modernity. Any of these would have felt contemporary to Victorian eyes, and any could have served as models for the new Houses of Parliament. But instead, it reached into monastic memory, Christian symbolism and sacred narrative. The neo-Gothic style emerged. So why? Well, not simply because it was beautiful, but because it meant something. Barry and Pugin deliberately wanted to make clear that all earthly power is ultimately accountable to God.
4: While Barry was the overall architect and master planner, Pugin was the architect of its meaning, shaping the building's inner language. For him, Parliament symbolized something of the sacred, the fusing of earthly power and heavenly power, and he made this visible in every detail of the building. From its halls and corridors, from paintings of Christ and Moses, to mosaics of saints and psalms written into the floors in Latin, the whole building communicated like a cathedral, and by no means by accident. With sanctuaries, pews and tall ceilings adorned with rich carvings and architraves.
3: The building is quite literally covered in intricate detail, but I just want to point out a few. So running around the exterior are rows and rows of statues depicting monarchs, saints and historic figures from Britain's past. Among them is Saint Peter, for example, on the side closest to the bridge, easily recognizable by the two keys that he holds, symbolizing one key to unlock the authority in heaven and the other for all earthly authority. Then, moving up the Elizabeth Tower to Big Ben, Latin inscriptions repeat on three levels, all the way from its base to the foot of the clock face. Domine salvam, fac reginam nostram victoriam primam. O Lord, save our Queen Victoria I, the monarch at the time of its unveiling. And if we continue around to Victoria Tower, we find yet more statues, including patron saints of the British Isles and figures from the Old Testament, and tons of angels. I, of course, think that this is incredible, and so would probably anybody who believes in God. But what, in 2026, do these Christian symbols still mean?

0: to those who walk the corridors of the building every day.
1: Welcome, Father Patrick.
2: I've come to meet the Lord Speaker, the Lord John McFall of Alclwyth, a Christian who has spent almost half a century working within these walls.
1: Father Patrick, you're most welcome to the Palace of Westminster. And when I say Westminster, it's the Minster in the West. So the Christian tradition has been embedded here right from the very beginning.
0: Yes, and I think the point you make of the Minster in the West, the architects, Barry, Pugin, Scott, they all wanted to embed the building with some Christian aspects.
1: Yeah, well, as you come in, the entry to the Palace of Westminster through St. Stephen's Chapel, that was where the House of Commons met until the Great Fire in 1834. And when we come into the central lobby, on the four walls, there are the four saints, St. Andrew, St. George, St. David, and St. Patrick. From the first step into this palace, one can see that faith and politics are linked together. And whether we're in our grand committee rooms in the Moses room, with Moses taking the tablets down, there's always an element of faith there.
2: I could not help but notice when I walked into the room that behind me there is this mirror. Is this designed by Pugin as well?
1: It is, yes. And if you look at the inscription, is fear the Lord. So I can't do my business on a daily basis without fearing Judgment Day.
3: My lords, I have to notify the House in accordance with the royal...
2: As part of the Lord Speaker's daily duties, he walks in procession to open the day's business in the House of Lords, a tradition with prayer at its centre.
1: Every day about 2:20, I engage in the Lord Speaker's procession with the mace in front of me and black rod behind me. When we get to the chamber, I bow to the cloth and then announce a certain Church of England bishop will lead us in prayers. The bishop starts the prayers with the Our Father and then goes on to pray for the king and pray for the country. It's private. There are no television cameras on. So there is a holy element to it.
0: Even in a secular age, our hearts seem to still be drawn to sacred architecture. There is a quiet intuition maybe within all of us that buildings like these whisper of something greater than ourselves. And Augustus Welby Pugin understood this. He poured his blood, sweat, tears, and his whole soul into the building, yet he never lived to see its completion. And there is maybe something profoundly Christian in that, giving our life to a work whose fulfillment we may never witness. My favorite detail remains the chime of Big Ben, the Westminster Quarters, attuned to the words of, O Lord my God, be thou my guide. And that chime feels like Pugin's final song to us, a prayer, a reminder ringing out across the city of London to keep God as our guide. Britain and the West may now stand in a post-Christian landscape with many voices, many religions and beliefs represented within the walls here across the river. Yet, its foundations remain unmistakably Christian. And Pope Benedict XVI spoke of this in 2010 when he addressed Parliament here.
4: The angels looking down us from the magnificent ceiling of this ancient hall.
0: In his speech, he drew attention to all the angels in the architecture and reminded us that God still watches over earthly power. I felt this powerfully at the funeral of Queen Elizabeth II, as she lay in state in Westminster Hall. On her coffin rested the imperial state crown, and at its summit, a cross. Crowns may rise and fall, nations may change, but there is only one true cross, the cross of Christ. And it is there, and only there, in the true cross, that authority finds its true meaning. And every human life, it's hope.
1: I think this iconic building speaks to many, many people. At any time you come down, any day of the week, including Sundays, there's thousands of visitors around the palace. This is a treasure which is timeless and priceless.
2: Lord Speaker, thank you so much for your time today and for inviting us here into the palace. Thank you.
5: Hello, it's Father Patrick here, and I hope you enjoyed this program. 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
8: The year 750 AD. During the consecration at the Holy Sacrifice of the Mass, a priest in Lanciano, Italy, who doubts the real presence of Jesus Christ in the Holy Eucharist, is stunned when the host transforms into human flesh and the wine transforms into human blood. The blood then coagulates into five drops, which are said to represent the five wounds of Christ. In 1971, the miracle of Lanciano was confirmed by modern science. The conserved flesh is found to be cardiac muscle tissue, and the blood is human type AB positive, the same blood found in other Eucharistic miracles even today.
7: EWTN. 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

Saint John of the Cross once said, "The traits of the solitary bird are five. First, it seeks the highest place. Second, it withstands no company. Third, it holds its beak in the air. Fourth, it has no definite color. Fifth, it sings sweetly. These traits must be possessed by the contemplative soul. It must rise above passing things, paying no more heed to them than if they did not exist. It must likewise be so fond of silence and solitude that it does not tolerate the company of another creature. It must hold its beak in the air of the Holy Spirit, responding to his inspirations, that by so doing, it may become worthy of his company. It must have no definite color, desiring to do nothing definite other than the will of God. It must sing sweetly in the contemplation and love of its spouse."

0: This is Mount Carmel, the first Roman Catholic convent in North America. This Carmel was established on October 15, 1790, and currently is the home of 10 discalced Carmelite nuns. Mother Mary Joseph is the prioress of the monastery.
1: Oh, I love this place. This place, because it's where it all began in America. I mean, this was the most tremendous thing that I think that ever happened. I mean, it's one thing to belong to a monastery any place. You know, I mean, I think that the vocation is tremendous. But to be here, where we first started in America, the first religious house, not just Carmelites, but the first religious house in America, was right here, these very grounds. This is heaven on earth.
0: On May 1st, 1790, Mother Bernardina, sisters Mary Eleonora, Mary Eloisa, and Claire Joseph embarked on a two-month journey across the ocean. On July 10th, 1790, they reached Maryland, their final destination. On October 15th of the same year, they established Mount Carmel.
1: The life of the first four nuns must have been very difficult. Just thinking of the heat of southern Maryland, the heavy woolen habits, the small houses, the crowded rooms. They lived in very cramped quarters. I think it must have been a very difficult existence.
0: They suffered, they prayed, and they lived a life of enclosure, a lifestyle that their foundress, St. Teresa of Avila, set forth in the 16th century.
1: Enclosure is important because without it, there would be no atmosphere, no spirit of silence, solitariness, all the things that are necessary for a really deeply contemplative life.
0: Mount Carmel is the only Carmelite monastery in the United States that still practices a total eremitical life, that of living in individual hermitages.
1: In a sense, Carmel is an eremitical religious community, and we should be hermits. And in some sense, it's been lost in many places. So there was a special accent on the eremitical life in Carmel here.
0: The journey to an eremitical life is not easy. The first step is the postulancy. This is a period of study and reaffirmation. The next step is the novitiate, which leads to their simple vows lasting for 3 years. The final step is that of taking solemn vows and becoming a chapter member of the community. Sister Virginia Marie is the sub-prioress and mistress of novices.
2: I have 6 blooming vocations under me, which is a tremendous opportunity, and it's a blessing for me and for all the sisters here at Port Tobacco to have such a flourishing novitiate. The most important thing for them to learn is probably humility, and I tease them now and then in saying that what we're studying here and what they're trying to learn is to get a degree in humility, and who can give it to you but the Holy Spirit, really? You know, God gives these gifts.
0: Sister Katerina of Jesus Mary is a novice.
3: I chose the Carmelites mainly because of the prayer, and it was so much centered around Our Lady and the sacramentals and everything. It's a visible sign of God's presence in the world, even though we are cloistered.
0: Carol Pendland is a postulant.
4: Well, the Carmelites are not for everybody, but only for those whom God calls. And it's a certain charism to a woman who feels called to a life of prayer, to a life of joy, of closeness with Christ, with her sisters in Carmel.
0: Maggie Valenzuela is a postulant.
5: Every order has their own charisma, and the Carmelites is prayer. And that's what I wanted to do, is I want to pray. And regardless of whether you're working or just your whole life is prayer, you make it into one big prayer to God.
0: Monastic prayer life at Mount Carmel is, in reality, very structured.
1: But then every life is structured, really. But as far

is a meeting place for pilgrims who come from all over the world. Some come here seeking healing, physical healing, or healing about personal challenges in their lives. Or perhaps they seek renewal in their faith. Others are pilgrims with a great devotion to the Blessed Virgin Mary. And we can see them all in the at the sanctuary of Our Lady of Lourdes. As they always say about Lourdes, no one goes back home empty-handed from the Mother. Pope Leo XIV is spending days in France, and already, as you can see from your screens, and

During the past 2 days since he arrived in France, there's been great enthusiasm welcoming him. Pope Leo will soon celebrate Holy Mass here at the Sanctuary of Our Lady of Lourdes. And Father Paul Samasumo, a warm welcome to our official partner television and radio stations of EWTN Television, Salt and Light TV, Catholic Television of San Antonio, Texas, Catholic Faith Network in America, Shalom World Television, Shalom TV India, Atma Darshan TV, Shekinah News India, and of course a warm welcome to our listeners of Luminous Radio India. To those of you following us on our Vatican News website stream, that is the vaticannews.va, you are most welcome. If you are catching us on Facebook, X, or Instagram, we are so glad that you are here joining Pope Leo for this live broadcast of the Eucharistic celebration in Lourdes, France. And of course, we do not forget our Catholic National Diocesan and Religious Congregation on the radio and television stations. Welcome all. Remember, you can always find more information and clarification regarding today's liturgy on our website, vaticannews.va. The visit to France by Pope Leo is the first official papal state visit to this country since 2008, when Pope Benedict XVI visited. Those of you that have been following, as I said earlier, the live coverage of this apostolic journey have seen the great enthusiasm with which Pope Leo has been greeted wherever he has been so far. This is Pope Leo's third trip to Europe, to the European continent, so to say, following his visit to Monaco in March and another visit to Spain in June. Pope Leo's 1 year and a half pontificate is unfolding as one that is driven by a great desire to connect concretely with the faithful, and as the universal shepherd in France, he is here to confirm the Christians in their faith. And now the procession is underway.

0: The Holy Mass now begins. A loud applause from the many pilgrims that are here, estimate of 150,000 in this sprawling square.
1: Et du Fils et du Saint-Esprit. Amen. La paix soit avec vous.
0: We now pause for a moment to examine our hearts in contrition.
2: You
0: might living God, who willed that through our water, the source of life and means of purification, we should be cleansed from sin and receive the gift of eternal life, then we pray to bless this water that it may be for us.
3: Dieu éternel et tout puissant, tu as voulu que l'eau, source de vie et principe de pureté, lave aussi nos âmes et nous apporte le don de la vie éternelle.

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It reminds us of our baptism with water and a symbolic cleansing from sin. The Holy Father blessing himself with the holy water before he starts to sprinkle the congregation here with the holy water that has been blessed. Aspergillus is part of the penitential rite.

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1: Que Dieu Tout-Puissant nous purifie de nos péchés et par la célébration de cette Eucharistie.
0: May Almighty God cleanse us of our sins and through the celebration of this Eucharist make us worthy to share the table of His kingdom through Christ our Lord.

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1: O God, who manifests your mighty power above all by pardoning and showing mercy, bestow, we pray, your grace abundantly upon us, and make those hastening to attain your promise heirs to the treasures of heaven, through our Lord Jesus Christ, your Son, who lives and reigns with you in the unity of the Holy Spirit, God, forever and ever. We just had the opening prayer. Earlier we had the Gloria, two choirs, two separate choirs, but singing in unison. Very impressive indeed. And the liturgy of the word. The first reading is from the book of Ezekiel. These are readings taken from the 26th Sunday in Ordinary Time.
2: Dal libro del profeta Ezechiele. Così dice:
1: Thus says the Lord. You say, the Lord's way is not fair. Hear now, house of Israel. Is it my way that is unfair, or rather, not your way is unfair? When someone virtuous turns away from virtue to commit iniquity and dies, it is because of the iniquity he committed that he must die. But if he turns from the wickedness he has committed and does what is right and just, he shall preserve his life. Since he has turned away from all the sins that he has committed, he shall surely live. He shall not die.
2: Parola di Dio.
1: The first reading. And now Psalm 24. Remember your mercies, O Lord.

The second reading is taken from the letter of Paul to the Philippians, chapter 2. Brothers and sisters, if there is any encouragement in Christ, any solace in love, and participation in the Spirit, any compassionate and mercy, complete my joy by being the same mind with the same love, united in heart, thinking one thing. Do nothing out of selfishness, out of vainglory. Rather, humbly regard others as more important than yourselves, each looking out not for his own interests, but also for the others. Have in you the same attitude that is also in Christ Jesus, who, though he was in the form of God, did not regard equality with God something to be grasped. Rather, he emptied himself, taking the form of a slave, coming in human likeness, and found human in appearance. He humbled himself, becoming obedient to the point of death, even death on the cross. Because of this, God greatly exalted him and bestowed on him the name which is above every name, that at the name of Jesus every knee should bend, and those in heaven and on earth and under the earth, and every tongue confess that Jesus Christ is Lord, to the glory of God the Father. And now we have the acclamation before the gospel. My sheep hear my voice, says the Lord. I know them, and they follow me.

0: just now the deacon inserting the book of the Gospels.
1: En ce temps-là, Jésus disait,
0: Jesus said to the chief priests and the elders of the people, "What is your opinion? A man had two sons. He came to the first and said, 'Son, go out and work in the vineyard today.' He said in reply, 'I will not.' But afterwards, changed his mind and went. The man came to the other son and gave the same order. He said in reply, 'Yes, sir,' but did not go. Which of the two did his father's will?" They answered, "The first." Jesus said to them, "Amen, I say to you, tax collectors and prostitutes are entering in the kingdom of God before you. When John came to you in the way of righteousness, you did not believe him. But tax collectors and prostitutes did. Yet, even when you saw that, you did not later change your minds and believe in him."

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1: Frères et sœurs,
0: brothers and sisters, pilgrims from France and from all over the world, in seeing you gathered here this morning at our mother's home, I see the universal face of the Church. Some of you have crossed continents, traveled far, and brought your joys and burdens to this sacred grotto. What a joy it is to be together as one heart and one family. One family. I would especially like to greet the pilgrims who have come from every province and diocese of France. Today, you stand on this blessed ground that has received so many graces. May this pilgrimage rekindle the flame of faith in your homes and in your parishes. Take the consolation of Lourdes back to your neighborhoods, to your loved ones, and to the whole French people. This Sunday's readings touch on a central part of the message that the Virgin Mary entrusted to Saint Bernadette, the call to conversion, both tender and urgent. In the Gospel, Jesus looks with truth and deep sorrow upon the hearts that have remained closed. You did not repent. Why does this wound the heart of Christ? Because God does not want his children to be lost. The prophet Ezekiel reminds us, when a righteous man turns away from his righteousness and commits iniquity, he shall die because of it. However, when the wicked person abandons wickedness to become law-abiding and upright, he saves his own life. He shall not die. This is why the call to repentance runs through sacred scripture and the preaching of the gospel down the centuries. Its gravity reminds us of the urgency and necessity of conversion. It is today and not tomorrow that we must repent. Indeed, now is the acceptable time. Now is the day of salvation. God wants to live, us to live, to open our eyes and return to him, to repent, to leave the paths on which we lose our way and follow the way of life, opening our hearts to the sole joy that never passes away. Jesus himself is quite direct in calling us to repentance. As St. Luke tells us, unless you repent, you will all perish. But he also extends our horizon beyond this earthly life to the horizon of eternal life. For while happiness in this world is fleeting and relative and sadly sometimes out of reach for some, true happiness is promised to everyone in hope, and this is what we should seek above all in all our efforts and choices. Did not the Virgin Mary say to Saint Benedict, I do not promise to make you happy in this world, but in the next? This promise made right here is particularly forced in the land of France, and it challenges the way we think today. in an age and society that seek progress and material well-being, but can sometimes forget the horizon of eternity, Mary comes to remind us of the greatness and the richness of our calling to life, to eternal life.

In the face of current trends that seeks to redefine the value of human life in illness, suffering, and old age, the grot of Massabielle stands as a place of Christian hope. Here, no one is turned away due to their frailty. Your crutches, your wheelchairs, and your hidden tears are not obstacles. Instead, they are the very place where you are fully respected and welcomed, and where you can experience a transforming encounter with the infinite love of God. Lourdes is blessed as a place for professing the beauty and sanctity of life, for life is welcomed here as a precious gift from God and is called to flourish forever. The Father, I promise you, indeed, eternal life is a firm and a certain promise that the Lord makes to us. He has already won it for us by His death and in His resurrection. Through the grace of baptism, He brings this eternal life to fulfillment in each day. It is within our reach, but we must freely welcome it, take hold of it, and not stand in its way. For the obstacles to grace and eternal life, the only obstacle to love is sin, whereby we turn in upon ourselves, refusing God and shutting ourselves up in our own darkness. Our personal responsibility, therefore, comes into play, and great responsibility it is. God has made us free. Since freedom is necessary for love, no one can be forced to love. We must therefore use our freedom to say yes to Christ, relying on His grace as Mary did. This is a yes that we renew until our final breath, now and at the hour of our death. As we always say in the Hail Mary, we hear the same urgent call to conversion in the word which Mary spoke right here. Penance. She repeats the word three times, and she asks Bernadette to perform certain acts of penance. Why? Are we slow to understand? Do we too easily think of ourselves without sin? Do we not practice penance enough? The Virgin asks us to do penance, not only for ourselves, because we too need it, but also for sinners, for a world that is going astray. How can our hearts not be moved by the conflicts that are spreading and destroying so many innocent lives? Yet the evil of our time comes from the human heart. God is not responsible for this. As He says to the Israelites, is my way not just? Is it not your way that unjust? It is therefore the human heart that must change, beginning with our own. Penance is an act of love carried out in solidarity with the human family. It is an act of love for God because we want to make amends for the wounds of our sins have dealt to His heart. It is also an act of love for brothers and sisters of ours who do not heed His call to conversion. This conversion concerns the Church herself. As she makes her earthly journey, she must have the courage to begin with herself. In order to heal the deep wounds of infidelity and painful errors that have occurred within her, we must humbly place ourselves under the Lord's purifying gaze. Recognizing our faults is essential to our spiritual growth, as St. Augustine wrote, do not be content with what you are,
if you want to become what you are yet. Our mother reminds us of our duty to pray and repeat and repent, fills us with great hope because she shows us that the way to change the course of things is to unite ourselves to the passion of Christ. Dear friends who are sick, so many of you here in Lourdes are familiar with suffering. You can leave your trials, your pains in the spirit of offering, and so take part of the redemptive work of the world so greatly needs. In this way, you are truly at the heart of the church, and your role is irreplaceable. Pilgrims, brothers and sisters, you will not leave Lourdes as you arrived. You will live as missionaries of hope. Indeed, the miracle of Lourdes is that it can awaken the joy of hope in the very midst of suffering and hardship. The Virgin Mary heals our outlook and changes our hearts, giving them peace. In your countries, dioceses, and families, become living witnesses to this divine strength and tenderness which help us to persevere towards our goal. Sustained by the prayers of the sick and the love of our mother, walk with confidence into the future. Do not be afraid of the storms of the world, for the Holy Mother of God watches over your journey. She shelters the church beneath her mantle of tenderness, and as the radiant morning star guides your step, so that with joy she may bring you to new birth in the very life of her Son, Jesus Christ. Amen.

a very profound homily there from the Holy Father. And judging by the applause from the 150,000 strong pilgrims who are here, the Holy Father speaking, among other things, that the Consolation of Lourdes should be taken back to our neighborhoods, our loved ones, and reminding the French pilgrims to do the same, to take back this love to their families. Also, Pope Leo was saying to those in Lourdes, your crutches, your wheelchairs, and your hidden tears are not obstacles. They are the very place where you are fully respected and welcome. The Holy Father also took time to speak about the urgent need for repentance and conversion in our lives. And now the Creed.

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In unison, let us offer our prayer to the Lord for all people, that everyone may lead a quiet and peaceful life and attain eternal happiness.

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Let us pray to the Lord. The next prayer is in Ukrainian. We pray for the Pope, for our Holy Father, Pope Leo, that he may guide the Church with courage and pastoral zeal, in order that the world may have life to the full.

0: the ministry of the shepherds be a source of joy and holiness, so that the world may have life. Let us pray to the Lord.
1: And now in German language, we will pray for the gift of peace. May the leaders of nations be builders of harmony and fraternity, so that the world may have life to the full. Praying for the sick. May the witness of those who suffer and endure trials open everyone's heart to compassion, so that the world may have life to the full.

We pray for all the pilgrims here. May all who come to this place be true witnesses to God's mercy, so that the world may have life to the full. That was in Arabic. Lord, come to the aid of your people who hope in your mercy. May your power sustain them in this life and lead them to the joys of eternity through Christ our Lord. Earlier on, we're making reference to the choir. Part of the choir is composed by 40 young people from all over the world. And I'm sure you've noticed the Holy Father's chasuble. It's very elaborate and beautifully made by a Mexican sister who is part of the sanctuary. And just in case you are joining us, this is the live transmission of the celebration of Holy Mass here in the sanctuary of Our Lady of Lourdes. Pope Leo XIV is visiting Lourdes as part of his apostolic visit to France. In the meantime, right now on your screens are some of the faithful bringing the bread and wine that will be used during the celebration of this Eucharist.

0: Priez, frères et sœurs, que mon sacrifice, qui est aussi le vôtre, soit agréable à Dieu le Père Tout-Puissant. Dieu de miséricorde,
1: grant, O merciful God, that this our offering may find acceptance with you, and that through it the wellspring of all blessings may be laid open before us. Through Christ our Lord. Through Christ who is our Lord.
0: Élevons notre cœur. Rendons grâce au Seigneur notre Dieu.
1: It is truly right and just, our duty and our salvation, always and everywhere, to give you thanks, Lord, Holy Father, Almighty and Eternal God. For you so loved the world that in your mercy you sent us the Redeemer to live like us in all things but sin, so that you might love in us what you loved in your Son, by whose obedience we have been restored to those gifts of yours that by sinning we had lost in disobedience. And so, Lord, with all the angels and saints, we too give thanks, as in exaltation we acclaim.

the great Amen there, concluding the Eucharistic prayer led by the Holy Father, Pope Leo. And now the Holy Father inviting us to pray together the Our Father.

Deliver us, Lord, we pray, from every evil. Graciously grant peace in our days, that by the help of your mercy we may always be free from sin and safe from all distress, as we await blessed hope and the coming of our Savior, Jesus Christ. For the kingdom, the power, the glory are yours now and forever. Lord Jesus Christ, who say to your apostles, "Peace I leave you, my peace I give you," look not on our sins but on the faith of your church, and graciously grant her peace and unity in accordance with your will, who live and reign forever and ever. The peace of the Lord be with you always. And the deacon now inviting us to share a sign of peace, which we can do wherever you are, at home, those that are close nearby with you. You can give a gesture of peace. Lamb of God.

0: Voici l'agneau de Dieu.
1: Behold the Lamb of God. Behold him who takes away the sins of the world. Blessed are those that are called to the supper of the Lamb. Lord, I am not worthy that you should enter under my roof, but only say the word, and my soul shall be healed. Right now, the Holy Father and the ministers at the altar receiving Holy Communion. At the altar, as we saw concelebrating, was Cardinal Jean-Marc Cavelin. He is the Metropolitan Archbishop of Marseille and also the President of the Bishops Conference. And also concelebrating at the altar has been the Bishop of Tarbes and Lourdes, Jean-Marc Miquin. Though we have been part of the lovely Eucharistia in Lourdes, we are unable to receive physically the Holy Communion, but we can still turn to Jesus in spiritual Holy Communion. Wherever you are, you can invite the Lord to come spiritually into your heart.

And so slowly we are approaching the end of this Eucharistic celebration presided over by the Holy Father at this wonderful sanctuary of Our Lady of Lourdes. This has been part of our continued coverage of Pope Leo's four-day apostolic visit to France, which began on Friday and ends on Monday. Before the conclusion of the Holy Father's Mass, because the conclusion of this Eucharist, the Holy Father will lead us in the recitation and prayer of the Angelus, as he always does every Sunday when he is in the Vatican. Right now, you can probably see from your screens, authorities here say there are 150,000 people gathered here at the Sanctuary of Our Lady of Lourdes. And the ministers are still distributing Holy Communion.

0: Holy Father, will now lead us into the closing prayer.
1: Prions le Seigneur. Que le sacrement du ciel, Seigneur, guérisse.
0: May this heavenly mystery, O Lord, restore us in mind and body, that we may be co-heirs in glory with Christ, to whose suffering we are united, whenever we proclaim his death, who lives and reigns forever and ever.

the Bishop of Tarbes and Lourdes, Jean-Marc Mika, coming forward to give a vote of thanks to the Holy Father. Most Holy Father, on the 2nd March 1858, during the 13th apparition, the Virgin Mary asked Saint Benedict to tell the priests to build a chapel here and honor her with processions. The first chapel has become the sanctuary, and the processions lead pilgrims towards the celebrations of the Paschal Mystery, as we have just done together. 3rd June 1858 was the Feast of the Body and Blood of Christ, Corpus Christi. Benedict received the First Communion on that day. It was her longing for the Eucharist that had brought her back to Lourdes a few days before the first apparition. This communion was a source of immense joy, and that joy is missionary. On behalf of all the faithful present here and of all the pilgrims from around the world who answer Mary's call here, I thank you for leading us in this Eucharistic prayer. Every day here, bishops and priests preside at the Eucharist in the basilicas and chapels of the sanctuary. They do so in many languages with congregations. This reflects the diversity of people and the universality of the Church. Each day, the Blessed Sacrament is also adored during the Eucharistic procession with the sick and with other pilgrims. The invisible summit of faith becomes visible. The sick and all the pilgrims are blessed by the Lord as he passes among them. From the spring flowing at the back of the grotto to the Eucharistic spring flowing through the side of Jesus crucified, the lives of pilgrims in Lourdes are entrusted to God's merciful love, a love that hears the cry of his people and takes pity on his children. In remembrance of this day, allow me to offer you a painting and a cross. The painting depicts the grotto of the apparitions, a humble spring where the bond between Mary and Benedict is a heaven of peace and life for all. The cross, made from the wood of the original wild rose bush at the grotto, is a humble reminder and witness to the apparitions. This twisted, thorny wood evokes Golgotha, where the Son of Man gives his life so that the world may have life, true life in abundance. Word of thanks there from the Bishop of Tarbes and Lourdes, and now giving him a painting and also the cross made from the original thorny wood, the original wild rose bush at the grotto, as a gift to the Holy Father and in appreciation of his visit. In return, the Holy Father presents the Bishop of Tarbes and Lourdes with a very special chalice there, specially crafted chalice that will be a reminder and the memory of this beautiful Eucharistic celebration that we have just celebrated. And now the Holy Father will lead us into the recitation of the Angelus. But before that, he probably may have a few words to say.

0: Merci, muchas gracias.
1: Thank you very much. Thank you. Dear brothers and sisters, I greet you with affection, all of you who have taken part in this Eucharistic celebration. Thank you for being here.

0: I also extend my greetings to those who are following this celebration from afar, especially the sick. We will now pray the Angelus together, that simple and beautiful prayer which helps us each day to live in faithful obedience to God's will, following the example of the Virgin Mary. Before we do so, I would like to make a special appeal that is particularly close to my heart here in this place. It was here that the Immaculate Virgin appeared to Saint Benedict with the rosary and, as it were, guided her in prayer. For this reason, today, I invite all the faithful and all the Christian communities to pray the rosary throughout the coming month of October, with the particular intention that wars may cease and peace may be established among people in conflict. Pope Leo making a special appeal to all of us to pray the rosary during the month of October. Let us accompany this prayer with concrete acts of penance and mercy, committing ourselves always to fostering dialogue and reconciliation. May our Most Holy Mother intercede for us. Very special appeal to all of us to pray the rosary during the month of October, for the end to wars and for peace. The angel of the Lord declared unto Mary,
1: Ave Maria, gratia plena Dominus tecum, benedicta tu in mulieribus, et benedictus fructus ventris tui, Jesus. 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
0: And now we prepare ourselves to receive the apostolic blessing from the Holy Father.

And that's just about all we had for you on this live broadcast from the Sanctuary of Our Lady of Lourdes, the Holy Father processing with the ministers out of away from the main altar. Pope Leo has just celebrated Mass, led the recitation of the Angelus. Over 150,000 pilgrims in attendance. Pope Leo telling us that your crutches, your wheelchairs, and your hidden tears are not obstacles, and they should not be obstacles to our faith. The Pope also spoke at great length about how God waits upon us to repent. And lastly, in his Angelus, the Holy Father also invited us to pray the Rosary during the month of October for wars to end and for peace. I'm Father Paul Samasumo. Do visit the Vatican News website, vaticannews.va, for a summary of today's Eucharistic celebration playback, as well as other coverage of Pope Leo's apostolic visit to France. And on behalf of Vatican News and all the directors, operators, and technicians in France, in the Vatican, and indeed all over the world, I wish you a blessed Sunday and a blessed new week. Laudetur Jesus Christus, praised be Jesus Christ.

Good evening and welcome to Sunday Night Live. And this evening, we have an important topic. Put on your thinking cap. This is not one of those programs you can just sit back and let me do all the work. We got to get everybody thinking on this one. And it's a question, does the Catholic Church change? It's an important question because it's got a lot of parts to it. And it's of importance to people who aren't Catholics because some belong to denominations that have the same attitude toward change that you'll find in the Catholic Church. And others belong to denominations that don't have that idea at all. Now, let me say that right off the bat, there's a group of people here watching this program who think the Catholic Church never changes. Well, of course, it has changed in their lifetime, but they don't think it should change. They would be opposed to this or that change because the Church is not supposed to change. Let me look at that first of all and say, if you don't change, you don't grow. Living things grow and change, and they adjust to what's going on around them, to their environment. The pyramids don't change, but they're dead rocks. Plant a tree, and it will change. It will adjust to the climate. It will bend with the wind. There are trees that have been accidentally planted on top of rocks that put their roots down around the outside of the rock and survive. Now, trees don't change in this sense. You can't change an apple tree into an orange tree. That's important. That's a substantial change. The Catholic Church is certainly capable of change. If you read the Acts of the Apostles and the Epistles of St. Paul, in the very early church, he says, bishops should be married men and the fathers of a good family. For many, many hundreds and hundreds of years, well, up into the 4th or 5th century, bishops could be married. And eventually, bishops, and then in the West, diocesan priests, and obviously monks, never married. And in the Eastern and Western Church, in the Orthodox churches and in the Catholic Church, to this day, bishops are not married men. But they obviously changed after the early ages of the church. They adjusted to various things. And in the Latin Church, diocesan priests never could marry for 1,000 years. But I myself have attended the ordination of married men done by Cardinal O'Connor. These were clergymen of the Episcopal Church, and one was a Lutheran, who were ordained Catholic priests and able to remain married men with their wife and family. It changed, and the Pope, in that case, changed it. So disciplinary laws and even sometimes attitudes change. What doesn't change? If everything changes, then you have no stability.

and something ceases to exist in a very real way, and it's a set of adjustments. It's a snowdrift going through history. It would be quite awful to belong to something that only could change. It had no background, no foundation. That would be very, very difficult. And a group like that, call it an organization if you will, would not last very long. You've got to be committed to something. Now, what is the Catholic Church committed to? It's committed to, number one, the teaching of the Scriptures, the Old and New Testament. It's committed to the tradition of the apostles and the very early church. St. Paul calls what I have received. Remember, there was no final completed volume of the New Testament until 400. And so during those years, they had to rely much on tradition. They had some of the books, but they didn't know which books for sure belonged in the New Testament. And the understanding of those books was based on what the church had done everywhere. This is why the Catholic Church claims to be guided by Scripture and tradition. As a matter of fact, the Protestant churches also have to be guided by tradition, their own tradition, their own way of looking at things. Now, and from the past, now, I've seen immense changes in my life and the attitudes of the different Christian denominations, including the Catholic Church, toward each other. When I was a kid, it was dead silence. And often, Catholics in the United States felt that they were the victims of a lot of religious prejudice. A great deal of that prejudice flamed out when a Catholic, Alfred Smith, ran for president of the United States in 1928. And my dad was working up in the country in New Jersey, up near Netcong, told me there was a meeting of the Ku Klux Klan and the whole side of the mountain was white with people. Crosses were burned in front of churches. In a million years, you wouldn't find that in New Jersey today. Attitudes have changed. And they never completely change and get people prejudiced against other people. But the different denominations are speaking to each other, are meeting with each other, and it's only a very rare group on the far, far end of the spectrum that's calling other people nasty names. And most people don't pay any attention to them. This is a big change. It's a great big change. I was around when it happened. When the Second Vatican Council took place, the major Protestant denominations of the world had representatives at the Vatican Council. I knew the minister who represented the World Congregational Alliance at the Vatican Council. He went to every session of the council. Now, Dr. Kendall was his name. Now, these are good changes. Sometimes they're policy, sometimes they're a bit more than policy. For instance, when I first began preaching in Protestant churches, in the 1960s, I was not allowed to pray aloud at any church service. Catholics did not participate in non-Catholic services. And I didn't quite understand it, but I'm a good soldier boy and I did what I was told. I lived to see the Pope welcome the Archbishop of Canterbury to St. Peter's Cathedral. I lived to see the Pope pray in Protestant churches and in synagogues, pray with the people. That's more than just

just a little change in the way of doing things. It's a change of attitudes. And some people may disagree with the change of attitudes on all sides. They're welcome to do so. But when the Pope does it for Catholics, that carries a great deal of authority. And you find people now disagreeing with the Pope and sometimes putting themselves in the very odd position of being Catholics who do not accept the Pope. It's kind of a strange position. It's like a Protestant who doesn't accept the Bible. It's a very strange situation. Now, what doesn't the Catholic Church change? First of all, its basic teachings, which are called dogmas, D-O-G-M-A. It's an important word. And these are very explicit, rock-bottom foundational beliefs. The divinity of Christ and the true humanity of Christ, the perpetual virginity of the Virgin Mary. I'm just beginning with a few of them. That Christ won the salvation of the world by his holy death, which is called his atonement for our sins. These are absolutely basic Catholic teachings, and they never go beyond what you can conclude from sacred scripture. And in modern times, the only one that was made a dogma in my lifetime and yours was the Assumption of the Blessed Virgin Mary, a very ancient belief based on the unique role of the Virgin Mary, and it's accepted in both the Catholic and the Orthodox churches. The vast majority of Christians in the world believed that Mary, after her death, her body was restored to her and taken into eternal life. It's a mystery. And this would be a very difficult one for Protestants to understand, but it's a very, very ancient belief. But most of them come out of very, very early times. Now, apart from those are important moral teachings. These teachings have tremendous authority for Catholics when they are taught by the Pope. If you deny them, it's believed that you commit a serious sin, but you don't end up outside the church. If you deny that Christ is the divine Son of God, you end up automatically outside the church. But one of the ones that is being commemorated right now, because this is an anniversary, is the encyclical letter Humanae Vitae of Human Life, the encyclical of Pope Paul VI on proper relations in marriage, the encyclical which reiterated the Catholic belief, said it over again, that contraception, the interference with conception in human sexual intercourse, is seriously wrong. Now, I want to look at that one because it's a very important issue, and there's some very interesting things that have occurred since Pope Paul VI, July 25th, 1968, 40 years ago, issued that encyclical. It's just around this time. It's the anniversary. And I'm going to recommend an article to you, which you can pick up on your internet, The Vindication of Humanae Vitae by Mary Eberstadt, E-B-E-R-S-T-A-D-T, and it's from the magazine, the very good magazine, First Things, edited by my good friend Father Richard Newhouse, and this is the August-September 2008 issue.
and they're going to put a little

bar on television. I don't know how they do these things. Telling you, if you want to, you can type that up. If you have all this equipment that the friars don't have, and you can get a chance to look at it. I'm going to be back in a few minutes, and we're going to continue on this, and in those few minutes, you might take the chance to look up that article, or at least write it down so you know how to look it up. I'll be back in a couple of minutes. Stick with me. This is an interesting session.

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0: We got a call from James. James, where are you from and what's your idea?
1: Well, I'm from Florida. And my question has to do with medical reasons for having, for instance, I had a vasectomy when I was younger, about 24 years old. I got married at 19, had four children by the time I was 24.
0: Well, all I can say is I can understand, I would be heartless not to understand your problem. And it takes a great deal of courage and determination to lead a chaste life under those circumstances. That's not the question. The question is, what is objectively right or wrong? Now, if we took a totally different set question, the question of killing people was obviously very wrong, to kill an innocent person. And if the only way you think you could lead a quiet, decent, respectable life is kill an innocent person, you can't do it. Now that's very, very serious. This isn't killing a person, but it is an objective law. And if the Catholic Church loses track of objective laws, I want to tell you, the human race is in a lot of trouble, a whole lot of trouble, because we're a very large religious denomination and we have our own identification of self, our own self-awareness, plus what the rest of the world thinks we should be doing means that we have to take the tough line, the high ground. Now, you had the vasectomy. I'm not a moral theologian, but as far as I know, there is not a requirement to have that reversed if you wish to receive the sacraments. You should be sorry that you did it. Not sorry for the effects that you can limit your family to four kids, but sorry that you went against a teaching of the church against self-mutilation. As I recall, and I'm an old man, but my days in the seminary, I believe they said it did not have to be reversed for a person to receive the sacraments. Now, I may get some mail on this, so if some great moral theologian calls me up and tells me I'm all wet, I will tell you, because this is not my field. I'm just a poor little psychologist, and we have lots of troubles ourselves. But you asked a good question. We have a call from Tom. Tom, where are you from, and what's your idea?
2: I'm from California, Father.
0: Uh-huh.
2: Thank you for taking my call. I have a desire to learn more about the church and the early Reformation era. I'd like to know if Martin Luther had any valid arguments to make against the Catholic Church during the early Reformation, and did anything good come from his push for reform, especially like the selling of indulgences with Pope Leo, I think the 10th it was, and those issues. Could you talk to me more about that?
0: Well, sure. Martin Luther had lots of very legitimate arguments, and there are a lot of people who agreed with Martin Luther. One of the things that people don't know is that there was a great woman saint right before Luther's time. Her name was Catherine of Genoa, Catherine Fieschi Adorno, a laywoman, director of the largest hospital in the world for poor people in Genoa, Italy. And she began the Catholic Reformation. And she had wanted to be an Augustinian nun. Her family wouldn't let her. But she influenced the Augustinian order, particularly Cardinal Giles of Viterbo, to work for reform. And the Augustinians split into the regular Augustinians and the Reform Augustinians. And Martin Luther was a member of the Reform Augustinians. Father Staupitz, his friend, was the superior, the vicar general for that group. So they were all working for reform at the time. And to be quite frank, I hate to say this about a pope, Pope Leo was a meatball. With nothing to write home about. The church was in very, very sad shape. But the pope isn't the church. So Luther attempted to reform the church and stay in it. He did not initially mean to leave the church. His complaint about indulgences was absolutely a legitimate complaint. And the Catholic, the Vatican, continued to dialogue with the Lutherans for 10 years after Luther left. Cardinal Cajetan, I met with, I believe, Melanchthon, one of Luther's associates, and they tried to put things back together. They actually came up with a decree, an agreement on justification, but the new pope, who was a reform pope himself, Adrian VI, said that they were playing with words. Adrian VI reread all the works of Luther before he reconfirmed the condemnation of his writings as heretical. He didn't trust Leo X, who was dead. So it was a most unfortunate time. And it could be said that the Catholic Church in Germany was in such a mess that it literally slid out. And St. Peter Canisius, a great Jesuit, he won half of Germany back. But there were no tremendous arguments. I'd be the last one in the world to throw rocks at the early Lutherans. And later on, Lutheranism gave rise to a very beautiful Christianity called Pietism. And you'd be familiar with some of the results of Lutheran Pietism, the music of Johann Sebastian Bach, Jesu Joy of Man's Desiring. At this point, the Catholics and the Lutherans are not throwing rocks at each other. There's a wonderful religious community in Europe, in France, called Taizé. And I think about half the brothers are Lutherans, and the other half are different things. A number of them are Catholics. And they live the religious life. I visited them. They're very wonderful founder, Brother Roger, outstanding man, and I know that he was held in the highest esteem by Pope John Paul. So the lay people often don't know how these things are coming together. Now, did Luther improve things? I suppose you got to see who is evaluating it. I think the Lutherans and the Catholics have a whole lot in common. And if you get good, devout Lutherans and lousy Catholics, I'll stick with the good, devout Lutherans that say their prayers. It's the lousy Catholics that drive me crazy. Excuse the word lousy, but I'm from Jersey City, and we use that word. I got one last call from Dottie. Dottie, we don't have much time, but what's your idea or call?
3: I was always taught, Father, that Catholic priests were the only ones who could consecrate the Eucharist. And my son is going with a Greek girl, Greek Orthodox, and she says that they may also consecrate the Eucharist. I don't know what the fine line is. If that is true, if their priest can also consecrate the Eucharist, and they are thinking of getting serious, and he wants to raise one child Catholic, and perhaps she wants to raise it in the Greek Orthodox, where is the line? How do you draw the line as to which is the best way to do this?
0: Well, first of all, whoever told you that only Catholic priests can consecrate the Eucharist was absolutely wrong. Completely, absolutely wrong. The churches have acknowledged the validity of the orders of the other churches, East and West, and the Orthodox churches. It's not one group, unity of churches. It's a number of churches who disagree with each other on a number of things. But generally, their hierarchies acknowledge the validity of the holy orders of the other Orthodox. And in recent centuries, I would say, the Catholics and the Orthodox in general acknowledge the validity of the holy orders and the sacraments of the other churches. In the Catholic Church right now, if an Orthodox priest were to become a Catholic, with the permission of the Vatican, after some time he could function as a Catholic priest with no reordination at all. Now, the idea of raising the kids, one Orthodox and one Catholic, it seems to me might engender in the family some competitiveness and conflict. There's absolutely nothing wrong with the children, if they're Catholics, attending Orthodox services and things like that. And obviously the Catholic Church wants the kids baptized in the Catholic Church, and the Orthodox clergy will want the kids baptized in the Orthodox Church. I can't argue with that one. But I do think it would be a mistake to make a fight in there, a discord, because the churches are getting along so well. The Patriarch of Constantinople, the nominal head of the Orthodox churches, just visited the Pope, and the Pope visited him. What more can you ask? Okay. And now, God bless you, and we'll see you next week. I'm grateful for the very good questions. In the name of the Father, and of the Son, and of the Holy Spirit. Amen. As I always do, I ask for a little donation for Mother Angelica's work. Dear Mother is ill, but she's offering her prayers and sufferings for this wonderful network, and I hope that you will help us keep it on the air and keep us from having to have dog food ads and ads for toothpaste. So isn't it nice to turn on something you don't get any advertisements? God bless.
4: O my Jesus, I beg you on behalf of the whole Church, grant it love and the light of your Spirit, and give power to the words of priests, so that hardened hearts might be brought to repentance and return to you, O Lord. Lord, give us holy priests. You yourself maintain them in holiness. O divine and great High Priest, may the power of your mercy accompany them everywhere, and protect them from the devil's traps and snares, which are continually being set for the souls of priests. May the power of your mercy, O Lord, shatter and bring to naught all that might tarnish the sanctity of priests. For you can do all things.

In the name of the Father, and of the Son, and of the Holy Spirit, amen. You expired, Jesus, but the source of life gushed forth for souls, and the ocean of mercy opened up for the whole world. O font of life, unfathomable divine mercy, envelop the whole world and empty yourself out upon us. O blood and water, which gushed forth from the heart of Jesus, as a fount of mercy for us, I trust in you. O blood and water, which gushed forth from the heart of Jesus, as a fount of mercy for us, I trust in you. O blood and water, which gushed forth from the heart of Jesus, as a fount of mercy for us, I trust in you. Our Father, who art in heaven, hallowed be thy name. Thy kingdom come, thy will be done, on earth as it is in heaven.

0: Hail Mary, full of grace, the Lord is with thee. Blessed art thou among women, and blessed is the fruit of thy womb, Jesus.
1: Holy Mary, Mother of God, pray for us sinners, now and at the hour of our death. Amen.
0: I believe in God, the Father Almighty, creator of heaven and earth, and in Jesus Christ, his only Son, our Lord, who was conceived by the Holy Spirit, born of the Virgin Mary, suffered under Pontius Pilate, was crucified, died, and was buried. He descended into hell. On the third day, he rose again from the dead. He ascended into heaven and is seated at the right hand of God, the Father Almighty. From there, he will come to judge the living and the dead.

Eternal God, in whom mercy is endless and the treasury of compassion inexhaustible, look kindly upon us and increase your mercy in us, that in difficult moments we might not despair nor become despondent, but with great confidence submit ourselves to your holy will, which is love and mercy itself. Amen. In the name of the Father, and of the Son, and of the Holy Spirit.

0: the wounds suffered by Christ at the crucifixion appeared on his body.
1: These wounds are something that will appear in individuals. They're medically and scientifically inexplicable.
2: They don't want the stigmata.
3: They didn't feel worthy to bear the markings of Christ. In other cases, Padre Pio and others, they want these to go away.
4: Skepticism is not anything to be ashamed of. It's sort of natural to not understand these stigmata because it's such a supernatural event.
2: The last thing that the church wants to do is get misled by a fake, an imposter. So typically, the church, if anything, errs on the side of caution.
0: My name is Michael O'Neill. I'm the Miracle Hunter. Join me as we explore the mystical phenomena of stigmata.
5: It's where heaven touches earth. 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And the humble encounter the most holy. Litanies from the Shrine of the Most Blessed Sacrament, the Chaplet of the Divine Mercy, the Holy Rosary with Mother Angelica, Stations of the Cross, Daily Mass, and more. 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
6: I adore thee, O Jesus, God of love, truly present in the most holy Eucharist. I adore thee who has come to thine own, but was not received by them. I adore thee, whom the majority of mankind reject and despise. I adore thee, whom the impious incessantly offend by their sacrileges and blasphemies. I adore thee, who are grieved by the coldness and indifference even of a vast number of Christians. I adore thee, O infinite goodness, who has wrought so many miracles in order to reveal thy love for us. I adore thee with all the angels and saints, and with those chosen souls that are now already the blessed of thy Father and are all aglow with burning love to thee. I adore thee with all thy friends, O Jesus. With them I prostrate myself at the foot of the altar to offer thee my most profound homage, to receive thy divine inspirations and to implore thy grace. Oh, how good it is for me to be here with thee. How sweet to hear the voice of my beloved. O victim of divine love, a piercing cry breaks forth from thy heart here on the altar, as once it did on Calvary. It is the cry of love. I thirst. Thou callest to thy children. I thirst for your love. Come, all you whom I love as my Father has loved me, come and quench the thirst that consumes me. Lord Jesus, behold, I come. My heart is small, but it is all thine own. Thou art a prisoner in our tabernacles, thou the Lord of lords, and love it is that holds thee here as such. Thou leavest the tabernacle only to come to us, to unite thyself with the faithful soul and allow thy divine love to reign in her. O King of love, come, live, reign in me. I want no other law but the law of thy love. No, I henceforth desire to know naught, neither of the world nor of what is in it, nor of myself. Thy love alone shall rule in me eternally. O Jesus, grant me this grace. Break all my fetters, strip me of all that is not thyself, in order that thy love may be my life here below, and my happiness and delight in eternity. Amen.
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0: thy will be done, on earth as it is in heaven. 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And lead us not into temptation, but deliver us from evil. Amen.
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0: The rosary is the most beautiful and rich in graces of all prayers, Pope St. Pius X. When you say your rosary, the angels rejoice, Our Lady, to Blessed Alan de la Roche. The rosary is the weapon for these times, St. Padre Pio. Through Mary, streams of grace flowed down upon us, St. Faustina.
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0: In the name of the Father, and the Son, and the Holy Spirit. Amen. I believe in God, the Father Almighty, creator of heaven and earth, and in Jesus Christ, his only Son, our Lord, who was conceived by the Holy Spirit, born of the Virgin Mary, suffered under Pontius Pilate, was crucified, died, and was buried. He descended into hell. The third day he rose again from the dead. He ascended into heaven and sits at the right hand of God the Father Almighty, from whence he shall come to judge the living and the dead. Father, who art in heaven, hallowed be thy name. Thy kingdom come, thy will be done on earth as it is in heaven. Full of grace, the Lord is with thee. Blessed art thou amongst women, and blessed is the fruit of thy womb, Jesus.
1: Holy Mary, Mother of God, pray for us sinners now and at the hour of our death.
0: Amen. Hail Mary, full of grace, the Lord is with thee. Blessed art thou amongst women, and blessed is the fruit of thy womb, Jesus.

0: Glory be to the Father, and to the Son, and to the Holy Spirit.
1: As it was in the beginning,

0: The first glorious mystery, the resurrection.
1: Our Father, who art in heaven, hallowed be thy name. Thy kingdom come, thy will be done on earth as it is in heaven. Hail Mary, full of grace, the Lord is with thee. Blessed art thou amongst women, and blessed is the fruit of thy womb, Jesus. Hail Mary, full of grace, the Lord is with thee. Blessed art thou among women, and blessed is the fruit of thy womb, Jesus. Full of grace, the Lord is with thee. Blessed art thou among women, and blessed is the fruit of thy womb, Jesus.
2: Holy Mary, Mother of God, pray for us sinners, now and at the hour of our death.
1: Amen. Hail Mary, full of grace, the Lord is with thee. Blessed art thou among women, and blessed is the fruit of thy womb, Jesus. Full of grace, the Lord is with thee. Blessed art thou among women, and blessed is the fruit of thy womb, Jesus.
2: Holy Mary, Mother of God, pray for us sinners, now and at the hour of our death. Amen.
1: Hail Mary, full of grace, the Lord is with thee. Blessed art thou amongst women, and blessed is the fruit of thy womb, Jesus. Full of grace, the Lord is with thee. Blessed art thou among women, and blessed is the fruit of thy womb, Jesus.
2: Holy Mary, Mother of God, pray for us sinners, now and at the hour of our death.
1: Hail Mary, full of grace, the Lord is with thee. Blessed art thou among women, and blessed is the fruit of thy womb, Jesus. Hail Mary, full of grace, the Lord is with thee. Blessed art thou among women, and blessed is the fruit of thy womb, Jesus.
2: Holy Mary, Mother of God, pray for us sinners, now and at the hour of our death.
1: Hail Mary, full of grace, the Lord is with thee. Blessed art thou among women, and blessed is the fruit of thy womb, Jesus.
3: Be to the Father, and to the Son, and to the Holy Spirit.
4: As it was in the beginning, is now, and ever shall be, world without end. Amen.
3: O my Jesus,
4: forgive us our sins, save us from the fires of hell, and lead all souls to heaven, especially those who most need thy mercy.
0: The second glorious mystery, the Ascension.
1: Our Father, who art in heaven, hallowed be thy name. Thy kingdom come, thy will be done on earth as it is in heaven.

0: Hail Mary, full of grace, the Lord is with thee. Blessed art thou amongst women, and blessed is the fruit of thy womb, Jesus. Hail Mary, full of grace, the Lord is with thee. Blessed art thou among women, and blessed is the fruit of thy womb, Jesus.
1: Holy Mary, Mother of God, pray for us sinners, now and at the hour of our death.
0: Amen. Hail Mary, full of grace, the Lord is with thee. Blessed art thou among women, and blessed is the fruit of thy womb, Jesus. Hail Mary, full of grace, the Lord is with thee. Blessed art thou among women, and blessed is the fruit of thy womb, Jesus.
1: Holy Mary, Mother of God, pray for us sinners, now and at the hour of death.
0: Amen. Hail Mary, full of grace, the Lord is with thee. Blessed art thou among women, and blessed is the fruit of thy womb, Jesus. Hail Mary, full of grace, the Lord is with thee. Blessed art thou amongst women, and blessed is the fruit of thy womb, Jesus.
1: Holy Mary, Mother of God, pray for us sinners, now and at the hour of
0: death. Hail Mary, full of grace, the Lord is with thee. Blessed art thou among women, and blessed is the fruit of thy womb, Jesus. Hail Mary, full of grace, the Lord is with thee. Blessed art thou among women, and blessed is the fruit of thy womb, Jesus.
1: Holy Mary, Mother of God, pray for us sinners, now and at the hour of death.
0: Amen. Hail Mary, full of grace, the Lord is with thee. Blessed art thou among women, and blessed is the fruit of thy womb, Jesus. Hail Mary, full of grace, the Lord is with thee. Blessed art thou among women, and blessed is the fruit of thy womb, Jesus.
1: Holy Mary, Mother of God, pray for us sinners, now and at the hour of our death. Amen.
0: Glory be to the Father, and to the Son, and to the Holy Spirit. O my Jesus,
2: forgive us our sins, save us from the fires of hell, and lead all souls to heaven, especially those who most need of thy mercy.
3: The third glorious mystery, the descent of the Holy Spirit.
0: Our Father, who art in heaven, hallowed be thy name. Thy kingdom come, thy will be done on earth as it is in heaven.
4: Give us this day our daily bread, and forgive us our trespasses, as we forgive those who trespass against us. And lead us not into temptation, but deliver us from evil.
0: Hail Mary, full of grace, the Lord is with thee. Blessed art thou amongst women, and blessed is the fruit of thy womb, Jesus.
1: Holy Mary, Mother of God, pray for us sinners, now and at the hour of our death.
0: Hail Mary, full of grace, the Lord is with thee. Blessed art thou.

0: and blessed is the fruit of thy womb, Jesus. Hail Mary, full of grace, the Lord is with thee. Blessed art thou among women, and blessed is the fruit of thy womb, Jesus.
1: Holy Mary, Mother of God, pray for us sinners, now and at the hour of our death.
0: Amen. Hail Mary, full of grace, the Lord is with thee. Blessed art thou among women, and blessed is the fruit of thy womb, Jesus. Hail Mary, full of grace, the Lord is with thee. Blessed art thou among women, and blessed is the fruit of thy womb, Jesus.
1: Holy Mary, Mother of God, pray for us sinners, now and at the hour of our death. Amen.
0: Hail Mary, full of grace, the Lord is with thee. Blessed art thou amongst women, and blessed is the fruit of thy womb, Jesus. Full of grace, the Lord is with thee. Blessed art thou among women, and blessed is the fruit of thy womb, Jesus.
1: Holy Mary, Mother of God, pray for us sinners, now and at the hour of death. Amen.
0: Hail Mary, full of grace, the Lord is with thee. Blessed art thou among women, and blessed is the fruit of thy womb, Jesus. Full of grace, the Lord is with thee. Blessed art thou among women, and blessed is the fruit of thy womb, Jesus.
1: Holy Mary, Mother of God, pray for us sinners, now and at the hour of our death.
0: Amen. Hail Mary, full of grace, the Lord is with thee. Blessed art thou among women, and blessed is the fruit of thy womb, Jesus.
2: Be to the Father, and to the Son, and to the Holy Spirit.
3: As it was in the beginning, is now, and ever shall be, world without end. Amen.
2: O my Jesus,
3: forgive us our sins, save us from the fires of hell, and lead all souls to heaven, especially those who most need thy mercy.
4: The fourth glorious mystery, the Assumption.
5: Our Father, who art in heaven, hallowed be thy name. Thy kingdom come, thy will be done on earth as it is in heaven.
2: Hail Mary, full of grace, the Lord is with thee. Blessed art thou amongst women, and blessed is the fruit of thy womb, Jesus.
3: Holy Mary, Mother of God, pray for us sinners, now and at the hour of
2: death. Hail Mary, full of grace, the Lord is with thee. Blessed art thou among women, and blessed is the fruit of thy womb, Jesus.
0: Full of grace, the Lord is with thee. Blessed art thou among women, and blessed is the fruit of thy womb, Jesus.
3: Holy Mary, Mother of God, pray for us sinners, now and at the hour of death. Amen.
0: Hail Mary, full of grace, the Lord is with thee. Blessed art thou among women, and blessed is the fruit of thy womb, Jesus.

0: Hail Mary, full of grace, the Lord is with thee. Blessed art thou among women, and blessed is the fruit of thy womb, Jesus. Full of grace, the Lord is with thee. Blessed art thou amongst women, and blessed is the fruit of thy womb, Jesus.
1: Holy Mary, Mother of God, pray for us sinners, now and at the hour of our
0: death. Hail Mary, full of grace, the Lord is with thee. Blessed art thou among women, and blessed is the fruit of thy womb, Jesus. Full of grace, the Lord is with thee. Blessed art thou among women, and blessed is the fruit of thy womb, Jesus.
1: Holy Mary, Mother of God, pray for us sinners, now and at the hour of our death.
0: Amen. Hail Mary, full of grace, the Lord is with thee. Blessed art thou among women, and blessed is the fruit of thy womb, Jesus. Full of grace, the Lord is with thee. Blessed art thou among women, and blessed is the fruit of thy womb, Jesus.
1: Holy Mary, Mother of God, pray for us sinners, now and at the hour of our death.
0: Glory be to the Father, and to the Son, and to the Holy Spirit. O my Jesus,
2: forgive us our sins, save us from the fires of hell, and lead all souls to heaven, especially those who most need thy mercy.
3: The fifth glorious mystery, the coronation.
0: Our Father, who art in heaven, hallowed be thy name. Thy kingdom come, thy will be done on earth as it is in heaven. Full of grace, the Lord is with thee. Blessed art thou amongst women, and blessed is the fruit of thy womb, Jesus.
1: Holy Mary, Mother of God, pray for us sinners, now and at the hour of our death.
0: Hail Mary, full of grace, the Lord is with thee. Blessed art thou among women, and blessed is the fruit of thy womb, Jesus. Full of grace, the Lord is with thee. Blessed art thou among women, and blessed is the fruit of thy womb, Jesus.
1: Holy Mary, Mother of God, pray for us sinners, now and at the hour of our death.
0: Hail Mary, full of grace, the Lord is with thee. Blessed art thou among women, and blessed is the fruit of thy womb, Jesus. Full of grace, the Lord is with thee. Blessed art thou among women, and blessed is the fruit of thy womb, Jesus.
1: Holy Mary, Mother of God, pray for us sinners, now and at the hour of our death.
0: Hail Mary, full of grace, the Lord is with thee. Blessed art thou among women, and blessed is the fruit of thy womb, Jesus. Full of grace, the Lord is with thee. Blessed art thou among women, and blessed is the fruit of thy womb, Jesus. Full of grace, the Lord is with thee. Blessed art thou among women, and blessed is the fruit of thy womb, Jesus.
1: Holy Mary, Mother of God, pray for us sinners, now and at the hour of our
0: death. Hail Mary, full of grace, the Lord is with thee. Blessed art thou among women, and blessed is the fruit of thy womb, Jesus. Full of grace, the Lord is with thee. Blessed art thou among women, and blessed is the fruit of thy womb, Jesus.
1: Holy Mary, Mother of God, pray for us sinners, now and at the hour of death.
0: Glory be to the Father, and to the Son, and to the Holy Spirit. Oh, my Jesus,
2: forgive us our sins, save us from the fires of hell, and lead all souls to heaven, especially those who most need thy mercy.
0: Hail, Holy Queen.
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1: That we may be worthy of the promises of Christ.
0: Let us pray. O God,
1: whose only begotten Son, by his life, death, and resurrection, has purchased for us the glorious eternal life, grant us, we beseech you, that meditating upon these mysteries of the Most Holy Virgin, of the Blessed Virgin Mary, we may imitate what they contain and obtain what they promise, through the same Christ our Lord. Amen.
0: May the divine assistance remain always with us.
1: And may the souls of faithful departed, through the mercy of God, rest in peace. Amen.
0: In the name of the Father, and the Son, and the Holy Spirit.

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2: 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Today we pray for those who preach and teach on EWTN. Lord Jesus Christ, we adore you, to whom all authority in heaven and on earth has been given. As you were sent by the Father, so you sent your disciples. We thank you for raising up preachers and teachers in every age to bring us the light and life of the gospel. 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Let us hear your word and your truth through them. 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Amen.
3: Behold the Lamb of God, who takes away the sins of the world. 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This in memory of me.

0: God and the communion of the Holy Spirit be with you all.
1: Amen.
0: Brethren, let us acknowledge our sins and so prepare ourselves to celebrate the sacred mysteries. 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

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May Almighty God have mercy on us, forgive us our sins, and bring us to everlasting life. 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

0: Let us pray. O God, who manifests your almighty power above all by pardoning and showing mercy, bestow, we pray, your grace abundantly upon us, and make those hastening to attain your promises heirs to the treasures of heaven. Through our Lord Jesus Christ, your Son, who lives and reigns with you in the unity of the Holy Spirit, God forever and ever.
1: A reading from the book of the prophet Ezekiel. Thus says the Lord, you say,

The Lord's way is not fair. Hear now, house of Israel. Is it my way that is unfair? Or rather, are not your ways unfair? When someone virtuous turns away from virtue to commit iniquity and dies, it is because of the iniquity he committed that he must die. But if he turns from the wickedness he has committed and does what is right and just, he shall preserve his life, since he has turned away from all the sins that he has committed. He shall surely live. He shall not die.

A reading from the letter of St. Paul to the Philippians. Brothers and sisters, if there is any encouragement in Christ, any solace in love, any participation in the Spirit, any compassion and mercy, complete my joy by being of the same mind, with the same love, united in heart, thinking one thing. Do not

nothing out of selfishness or out of vainglory. Rather, humbly regard others as more important than yourselves, each looking out not for his own interest, but also for those of others. Have in you the same attitude that is also in Christ Jesus, who, though he was in the form of God, did not regard equality with God something to be grasped. Rather, he emptied himself, taking the form of a slave, coming in human likeness, and found human in appearance. He humbled himself, becoming obedient to the point of death, even death on a cross. Because of this, God greatly exalted him and bestowed on him the name, which is above every name, that at the name of Jesus, every knee should bend, of those in heaven and on earth and under the earth, and every tongue confess that Jesus Christ is Lord, to the glory of God the Father. Verbum Domini.

Jesus said to the chief priests and elders of the people, "What is your opinion? A man had two sons. He came to the first and said, 'Son, go out and work in the vineyard today.' He said in reply, 'I will not,' but afterwards changed his mind and went. The man came to the other son and gave him the same order. He said in reply, 'Yes, sir,' but did not go. Which of the two did his father's will?" They answered, "The first." Jesus said to them, "Amen, I say to you, tax collectors and prostitutes are entering the kingdom of God before you. When John came to you in the way of righteousness, you did not believe him, but tax collectors and prostitutes did. Yet even when you saw that, you did not later change your minds and believe him."

So in today's gospel, we have this parable of the two sons, and it's addressed to the chief priests and elders of the people. Those who are religious leaders have some authority, and they have made a profession of faith in God. But Jesus is saying that they're lacking a recognition of who he is, who Jesus is, as the Son of God, as the

Messiah and obedience to that revelation. Receiving that revelation, we're called to give the obedience of faith, as Romans talks about. So the first said that he would not go, and then he went. And these are the tax collectors and the sinners, the public sinners, that they are rejecting commandments, revelation. They're going to live as they want. But we see that the tax collectors and big sinners are coming to Christ. So rejecting him, but then they went. They went. And then the second is they said yes, but did not go, and this would be the chief priests and elders. They did not go to Christ. They did not come to Christ. They did not come to faith in him. And Jesus tells them, amen, I say to you, tax collectors are entering, and prostitutes are entering the kingdom of God before you. When Jesus came to you in the way of righteousness, you did not believe him. When John came you did not believe him, but tax collectors and prostitutes did. They believed the witness of John. John points us to Christ, and they accepted that. Yet even when you saw that, you did not later change your minds and believe. So they ignored the witness of John the Baptist himself, and they ignored this witness of the conversion of sinners, which is truly a manifestation of the power of God, that grace that he gives us to change our lives. Aren't we all inspired by that today? We watch The Journey Home or something, or some conversion story on the network, and you can see God at work, his grace, his Holy Spirit at work. So this is a solemn warning of professing faith without obedience, because it seems that those who on the outside seem outside the covenant can enter through faith and repentance in this obedience. St. John Chrysostom would say, not as continuing harlots did they enter in, but having obeyed and believed and having been purified and converted. So it requires that conformity of our will with God's. What we become through repentance. Isn't that beautiful? That fundamental call to repentance is the first words of Jesus in Mark's gospel, to repent and believe in the gospel. Through that process of repentance and conversion, we are formed anew. We're made new creations. So obedience matters. It's oftentimes presented among spiritual people, even in our culture, that doesn't really matter what we do. Jesus loves us, and he's not worried about all that stuff. Jesus does love us, you know, and that's what we see no matter what. The story of the prodigal son, he loves us as his children. He never doesn't reject us when we turn to him, but commandments matter. His will matters. He was crucified for our sins. We could say, why the cross? If our words and actions do not matter, why the cross? Jesus was giving obedience to his Father. He was rejected and put to death. That obedience took him to the point of public execution, the most brutal form of execution imaginable. Obedience matters. He forms a kingdom of truth. A truth that was to be lived. And that leads us to human flourishing. Of course, Jesus says this in other places in the gospel. Matthew 7, in the Sermon on the Mount. Not everyone who says to me, Lord, Lord, shall enter the kingdom of heaven, but he who does the will of my Father who is in heaven. He said, on that day many will say, Lord, did we not prophesy to cast out demons, do mighty works? And I will declare to them, I never knew you. Depart from me, you evildoers. So everyone who does the will of my Father in heaven, they are the ones that enter the kingdom. As I mentioned, Paul in the letter to the Romans, it begins with these two bookends of he's calling us to this obedience of faith, the beginning of Romans, the end of Romans. In the beginning, he says, we have received grace and apostleship.

apostleship to bring about the obedience of faith for the sake of his name among all the nations, including yourselves who are called to belong to Jesus Christ. It's a continuing call of a daily repentance, a daily returning from our sins, a daily renewal of living this obedience. We pray in the Our Father, thy will be done. And I think it's absolutely critical. I try to pray that every morning when I get up, that his will is done, that he shows me his will, he gives me the grace to do it today. And I find life goes much better when I'm in that position of trying to seek his will. I can have more patience. Oftentimes in confession, I give that advice when we're struggling with anger, frustration, and patience, and even just when we encounter suffering, to seek his will in it, to try to find his will, how to navigate this. Because that in his will is where we find grace and strength. And then I'm not trying to control all this stuff or control outcomes. I give it to God. You know, I hold the stuff that I'm doing in life, try to hold it with an open hand that God can take it or put something else there in front of me to do, and try to be open to that. And we can have some peace. We have some peace in our hearts when we do that. We are called to be disciples, you know, those who follow the Lord. And in our lives, it begins usually with this encounter of Christ or hearing the proclamation of the gospel. We have some kind of encounter. It might be through the sacraments, some deep encounter, or through others. And then we have to make a decision. We have to be, I don't really like this word, we overuse, I think, intentional about it, but it means that I need to make a decision for Christ. And we could have someone completely unchurched, not raised in any faith, has some encounter of Jesus, makes a decision to be a disciple, and he can be higher in the kingdom than we who have the fullness of truth. You know, they make that decision, and it's beautiful. They're all in. We see that in the gospel with Peter and Andrew, James and John, right there washing their nets as fishermen. They're taking care of all packing and repacking stuff or whatever. And they see Christ. They hear him. And they have that wonderful line, they drop their nets and follow Jesus. They drop their livelihood, their way of life. They're making Christ first, to follow him, to give their obedience to him. And yet, we're all sinners. We all fail to do this perfectly. Mary, the Immaculate Conception, without sin, she did it perfectly. She gives her fiat at the Annunciation, "Let it be done to me according to your word." And John Paul II writes that she helps us to trust, even when all hope seems lost, giving her faith and obedience to God. It takes her all the way to the cross, sees her son crucified, she's seeking always God's will in conformity of that. But we need that mercy. He's always calling us back to a greater obedience, to a greater perfection. And thank God that we have a merciful Father. We see the responsorial psalm today, Psalm 25. "Remember your mercies, O Lord." The second refrain says, "Remember that your compassion, O Lord, and your love are from of old. The sins of my youth and my frailties remember not, and your kindness remember me because of your goodness." His kindness and his goodness, his fidelity to himself in a sense of who he is, a God who is love, and he is steadfast in that. We call that a hesed mercy. And this kindness, this compassion. You know, some translations use this phrase, tender mercy of God. And I think that's a beautiful phrase.

phrase, the tender mercies of God. Sometimes I think of that as like the small mercies. We have big fat mercy of forgiveness of sins. I repent. You know, I could be forgiven serious sin. But it's also accompanied by this tender mercy that's very particular to my life, my situation, where God shows up and helps me with things. He might not take away the big cross, but he shows up in different ways to keep us going, that we recognize his presence in our life, those tender mercies. We have it in Luke's gospel, the canticle of Zechariah, the father of John the Baptist. Speaking of John, he says he's to give knowledge of salvation to his people, the forgiveness of sins through the tender mercy of our God when the day shall dawn upon us from on high, to give light to those who sit in darkness and the shadow of death, to guide our feet into the way of peace. So John Paul II, in his encyclical, or his document on mercy, speaks of these kinds of mercy I mentioned, this hesed love, this hesed mercy, speaks of God's fidelity, its steadfast commitment to his covenant of love, his faithfulness. It's almost, the word suggests like a legal, enduring, binding contract. That's hesed, steadfast love. And there's rahamin, which comes from the root word is from rahem, Hebrew word meaning a mother's womb. So rahamin emphasizes this maternal love. And he quotes Isaiah 49:15, can a woman forget her suckling child, that she should have no compassion on the son of her womb? Even these may forget, but I will not forget you. So even if a mother forgets her child, you know, God will not. So he's comparing it to that maternal love. It's instinctive, a visceral tenderness of a mother for the child of her womb. That's tenderness. That's kind of mercy that God has for us. As a mother who couldn't possibly forget her child, he has that kind of tender love for us. So if we stray, that kind of mercy is calling us back to his will. So there's hope for the chief priests and elders as well. When Jesus tells them, the tax collectors are entering before you, suggests that maybe the chief priests still have a chance, they're still on the way, it's not too late, and that applies to all of us. Matthew 12, Jesus says, whoever does the will of my Father in heaven is my brother and sister and mother. Doing his will makes us part of that family of God. Alfonso Sigouri wrote a beautiful work on uniformity with God's will. And he says that, you know, he who gives his will to God gives him everything. I mean, God has lots of money, right? He's got lots of power. What does he really want from us? He wants our heart. That's the one thing that he can't take from us. He respects our freedom. But yet, when we give him that obedience, our heart, our will, we're giving him everything. St. Augustine would say, there is nothing more pleasing we can offer God than to say to him, possess thyself of us. Possess thyself of us. Possess us, Lord. Possess our hearts, Lord. When we give him our will, we're not giving him something we possess, an object. We give him ourselves. Blessed Henry Suso would write, I would rather be the vilest worm on earth by God's will than be a seraph on my own. St. Teresa of Avila would say that those who give themselves to prayer should concentrate solely on this, the conformity of their wills with the divine will. She adds that this is our highest perfection, and that greater conformity brings greater progress in the interior life.

So if you want to pray more deeply, it's not so much a matter of technique, but to be seeking God's will. And then our prayer deepens. We get closer to the Lord. Alphonsus Liguori would say, you know, doing God's will is the essence of loving God. He said, the more we're united to his will, the greater our love. He said, it is what makes our good works pleasing to God. Prayer, mortification, communion, and charity have their true value when they accord with God's will. Uniformed with God's will gives God the greatest glory that we can give him. It imitates Jesus Christ, who came not to do his own will, but the will of him who sent him, and the will of his Father. Liguori would write that it is the heart of Christian perfection. It is the fullest gift we can give to God. It is what God principally asks of us. It certainly is the thing, he writes, that most pleases the heart of God. He says there is nothing more pleasing we can offer than to say, in effect, Lord, take possession of me. Show me your will, and I will do it. It is how the saints live in heaven. We can bring that kingdom of God down to earth when we're living his will here. It's a heavenly existence. And this is a good one. This is a strong one. He said, it is especially meritorious in adversity. Accepting God's will when events contradict our own desires reveals the depth of our love for him. Adversity becomes spiritually fruitful when received from his hands. Because oftentimes, right, we have adversity and we seek a way out. We want to numb it, want to medicate it, want an escape. If we seek his will in it, it becomes fruitful. And that will is a place of strength, a place of closeness to God, that he helps us with that cross. So it turns our suffering into a means of sanctification. It brings peace. Dante wrote that in his great works there of Paradise Lost. And he said it in his will, peace. In his will, peace. It brings happiness even in this life. He says the person abandoned to God's will is happy because his happiness no longer depends upon prosperity or adversity. It gives the freedom of the sons of God. That's the proper use of our freedom. When we seek his will, that freedom grows in us. Christ truly sets us free. You know, if the Son makes us free, we are free indeed, right? As the scripture says, that's true freedom. As I mentioned, it gives a foretaste of heaven. We can live like saints. We start to seek his will. So it's a big question today. Jesus puts in front of us, are we going to go into the vineyard? Are we going to do his will in the vineyard? Are we going to do his will in our life? And it really is the hinge of everything in our life. Depends on that choice.

Let us stand and profess our faith. I believe in one God, the Father Almighty, maker of heaven and earth, of all things visible and invisible. I believe in one Lord, Jesus Christ, the only begotten Son of God, born of the Father before all ages, God from God, light from light, true God from true God, begotten, not made, consubstantial of the Father, through whom all things were made, for our sin and for our salvation, he came down from heaven, and by the Holy Spirit was incarnate of the Virgin Mary.

0: Amen. For our sake, he was crucified in Pontius Pilate. He suffered death and was buried, and rose again on the third day, in accordance with the Scriptures.
1: He ascended into heaven,
0: and is seated at the right hand of the Father. He will come again in glory to judge the living and the dead,
1: and his kingdom will have no end.
0: I believe in the Holy Spirit, the Lord, the giver of life, who proceeds from the Father and the Son, who with the Father and the Son is adored and glorified, who has spoken to the prophets. I believe in one holy Catholic and Apostolic Church. I confess my baptism for the forgiveness of sins. I look forward to the resurrection of the dead. Rejoicing in our call to be the people of God, chosen to be his own, let us offer our petitions in confidence and love.
2: For God's assistance and divine guidance, for efforts to build peace in the world, we pray to the Lord.
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2: That God, who knows us and loves us unconditionally, may inspire and sustain our work to eliminate abortion and the conditions that lead to it, we pray to the Lord.
3: Lord,
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2: For EWTN, that God may watch over and protect this good work and use it always for the salvation of souls, we pray to the Lord.
3: Lord, hear our prayer.
2: That the Lord will lead all those who have died to himself and console those who mourn their loss, we pray to the Lord.
3: Lord, hear our prayer.
0: Almighty, ever-living God, make us ever obey you willingly and promptly. Teach us how to serve you with sincere and upright hearts in every sphere of life, through Christ our Lord.
1: Amen.

Pray, brethren, that my sacrifice and yours may be acceptable to God, the Almighty Father. Grant us, O merciful God, that this our offering may find acceptance with you, and that through it the wellspring of all blessing may be laid before us through Christ our Lord.

It is truly right and just, our duty and our salvation, always and everywhere to give you thanks. Lord, Holy Father, almighty and eternal God, for you so loved the world that in your mercy you sent us the Redeemer to live like us in all things but sin, so that you might love in us what you loved in your Son, by whose obedience we have been restored to those gifts of yours that by sinning we had lost in disobedience. And so, Lord, with all the angels and saints, we too give you thanks as an exaltation we acclaim.

You are indeed holy, O Lord, and all you have created rightly gives you praise. For through your Son, our Lord Jesus Christ, by the power and working of the Holy Spirit, you give life to all things and make them holy. And you never cease to gather a people to yourself, so that from the rising of the sun to its setting, a pure sacrifice may be offered to your name. Therefore, O Lord, we humbly implore you by the same Spirit, graciously make holy these gifts we have brought to you for consecration, that they may become the body and blood of your Son, our Lord Jesus Christ, at whose command we celebrate these mysteries. For on the night he was betrayed, he himself took bread, and giving you thanks, he said the blessing, broke the bread, and gave it to his disciples, saying, "Take this, all of you, and eat of it, for this is my body, which will be given up for you."

In a similar way, when supper was ended, he took the chalice, and giving you thanks, he said the blessing, and gave the chalice to his disciples, saying, "Take this, all of you, and drink from it, for this is the chalice of my blood, the blood of the new and eternal covenant, which will be poured out for you and for many for the forgiveness of sins. Do this in memory of me."

0: Therefore, Lord, as we celebrate the memorial of the saving passion of your Son, his wondrous resurrection and ascension into heaven, and as we look forward to his second coming, we offer you in thanksgiving this holy and living sacrifice. Look, we pray, upon the oblation of your church, and recognizing the sacrificial victim by whose death you will to reconcile us to yourself. Grant that we who are nourished by the body and blood of your Son and filled with this Holy Spirit may become one body, one spirit in Christ.
1: May he make of us an eternal offering to you, so that we may obtain an inheritance with your elect, especially with the most blessed Virgin Mary, Mother of God, with the blessed Joseph, her spouse, with your blessed apostles and glorious martyrs, and with all the saints on whose constant intercession in your presence we rely for unfailing help. May the sacrifice of our reconciliation, we pray, O Lord, advance the peace and salvation of all the world. Be pleased to confirm in faith and charity your pilgrim church on earth with your servant Leo our Pope and Stephen our Bishop, the order of bishops, all the clergy, and the entire people you have gained for your own. Listen graciously to the prayers of this family, whom you have summoned before you. In your compassion, O merciful Father, gather to yourself all your children scattered throughout the world.
0: To our departed brothers and sisters, and to all who are pleasing to you at their passing from this life, give kind admittance to your kingdom. There we hope to enjoy forever the fullness of your glory, through Christ our Lord, through whom you bestow on the world all that is good. Per ipsum et cum ipso et in ipso, est ibi Deo Patri omnipotenti, et unis

0: By this we came to know the love of God, that Christ laid down his life for us, so we ought to lay down our lives for one another.
1: For those who cannot now receive Jesus in the Blessed Sacrament, we offer the following prayer. O Jesus, thou hast given us in the Holy Eucharist thy body and blood to be our spiritual nourishment, through which we may have life everlasting. Would that I were able to receive thee this day in Holy Communion. I desire with all my heart to receive the living bread which comes down from heaven. O Lord, I am not worthy that thou shouldst enter under my roof. Say but the word, and my soul shall be healed. Let me taste at least the sweetness of a spiritual communion. Come to me, Jesus, my Lord, my Master. Come and refresh my soul. Strengthen me that in union with thee I may do perfectly the Heavenly Father's will.

me never be separated from thee by sin. 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O Sacred Heart of Jesus, receive me. 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Amen.

0: Let us pray. 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
1: Amen.
0: The Lord be with you.
1: And with your spirit.
0: Bow down for the blessing. Turn your people to you with all their heart, O Lord, we pray. For you protect even those who go astray. But when they serve you with an undivided heart, you sustain them with still greater care. Through Christ our Lord.
1: Amen.
0: And may the blessing of Almighty God, the Father, and the Son, and the Holy Spirit come down on you and remain with you forever.
1: Amen.
0: Go in peace.

St. Michael the Archangel, defend us in battle. Be our protection against the wickedness and snares of the devil. May God rebuke him, we humbly pray. And do thou, O Prince of the Heavenly Host, by the power of God, cast into hell Satan and all the evil spirits who prowl about the world seeking their own souls. Amen.

0: Prayer for vocations. God our Father, who wills that all men be saved and come to the knowledge of your truth, we beg you to send laborers into your harvest and grant them grace to speak your word with all boldness, so that your word may spread and be glorified, and all nations may know you, the only God, and him whom you have sent, Jesus Christ, your Son, our Lord. Amen. Our Lady, Queen of the Americas, Mary, Mother of the Franciscan Missionaries of the Eternal Word, pray for us.
1: Have you ever told your toddler no? The experts say you're not supposed to. The experts say it stifles natural curiosity. Excuse me, Butkus, I'm not comfortable with the ice pick on the sofa couch. I can't go with that. Take a sticker off your system. Do you know why they say that? Because they say that it's not something that a child needs to hear. You need to say positive things. Put the ice pick in the wall instead. The real world runs by no. No is a part of life. You love that child, so your no is not going to stifle any curiosity. You ever try to stifle a toddler? It doesn't happen. Next time I get stopped by the cops, I'm going to say, "Officer, don't tell me don't speed. Say, stay within the speed limit. No bothers me."
2: Welcome to the semi-quincentennial minute where we honor America for a couple minutes. I want to talk today about the first principal country, and you guessed it, it's the United States of America. The founding fathers were not anti-monarch. They actually wanted to be part of England. They honored the king. But when they got to a point that they realized that there's a couldn't stay with England, they realized that they were called by Providence, and most of them thought this, to found a country that was radically different, a country based on principles, the principles of the natural law ensconced in culture, especially English culture, by the Catholic Church. And Jefferson, to show this, his father Rager, who in the 20s or 30s wrote on this, it was sort of ignored, where he compared the Declaration to the works of St. Robert Bellarmine, and he showed that point for point on the important principles, you have the same principles over here in St. Robert Bellarmine. And I can say more about this. I look to you to read What is America One, and to really learn about that. Also, What is America Two, my article at IEPweb.org. And if you take that seriously, you can see that we have to be called back to being Americans, because to be an American is to hold those principles, to not define your country by borders and by ethnic group, but by principles. If you come to this country, you want to be an American, what makes you an American is commitment and wanting to hold those principles, holding these truths, as Jefferson said. It's a first principle country. Chesterton called it the first country with the soul of a church, because it had a principled unity to it. And we have to remember that's our unique gift. That's the gift of God given to the United States, and we have to own it, remember it, and bring it back.

0: Veneration is respect accorded to saints or angels because of their holiness and union in heaven with God. It can be given directly to saints or indirectly through their relics or images. Veneration should not be confused with worship, which is given to God alone.
1: Discipline is praised by all, but hardly followed through by many people. The letter to the Hebrews admonishes persevering in faith and cultivating what he called the virtue of patience. And I would like to read it for you, my friend, because it's a powerful reference that I want us to cherish today. God is not unjust as to overlook your work and the love which you showed for his sake in serving the saints as you

still do. And we desire each one of you to show the same earnestness in realizing the full assurance of hope until the end, so that you may not be sluggish, but imitators of those who through faith and patience, the emphasis is patience, inherit the promise. I pray for you today that you persevere in doing good. God love you.

0: Hello, friends. St. Thomas Aquinas is one of the greatest saints in the 2,000-year history of the Catholic Church to defend the doctrine of transubstantiation and our Lord's real presence in the Most Holy Eucharist. Born in 1225, Thomas was an Italian Dominican friar, Catholic priest, philosopher, and preeminent theologian. Today, he is a doctor of the Church and patron saint of students and universities. His great work, the Summa Theologiae, is considered paramount in Catholic philosophical and theological studies. When Pope Urban IV added the solemnity of Corpus Christi, the body and blood of Christ, to the Church's liturgical calendar in 1264, St. Thomas composed the liturgical texts for that new Mass, including its prayers and hymns. Two well-known liturgical hymns that come from St. Thomas's compositions are O Salutaris Hostia and Tantum Ergo. These are comprised of stanzas from longer hymns written for Corpus Christi. O Salutaris Hostia reminds us of the glory of heaven that awaits those who remain faithful to the saving victim, our Eucharistic Lord and King, Jesus Christ, who opens wide the gates of heaven to us here below. In Tantum Ergo, we sing of the doctrine of transubstantiation, defending the truth that what our senses fail to fathom, let us grasp through faith's consent. Throughout the centuries, preeminent composers like Bach and Mozart have set music to these great Eucharistic hymns. St. Thomas identified the goal of human existence as eternal union and fellowship with God. This is attained in the beatific vision, eternal beatitude, eternal life in heaven. The Eucharistic hymns of St. Thomas Aquinas, including Panis Angelicus and Pange Lingua Gloriosi, still aid the Church in her language of worship and devotion of the Most Holy Eucharist, what Vatican II teaches is the source and summit of the Christian life. And it is through the Eucharist that we receive a foretaste of eternal life. I'm Father Wade Menezes of the Fathers of Mercy. God bless you, and thank you for watching EWTN.
1: On the evening of that day, the first day of the week, Jesus showed himself to his apostles. He breathed on them and said to them, "Receive the Holy Spirit. If you forgive the sins of any, they are forgiven. If you retain sins of any, they are retained." John chapter 20, verses 19, 22, and 23.

0: In the name of the Father, and of the Son, and of the Holy Spirit. The Litany of the Most Sacred Heart of Jesus. Lord, have mercy on us.
1: Lord, have mercy on us.
0: Christ, have mercy on us.
1: Christ, have mercy on us.
0: Lord, have mercy on us.
1: Lord, have mercy on us.
0: Christ, hear us.
1: Christ, hear us.
0: Christ, graciously hear us.
1: Christ, graciously hear us.
0: God, the Father of heaven.
1: Have mercy on us.
0: God, the Son, Redeemer of the world.
1: Have mercy on us.
0: God, the Holy Spirit.
1: Have mercy on us.
0: Holy Trinity, one God.
1: Have mercy on us.

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1: Save us, O Lord.
0: Lamb of God, who takes away the sins of the world.
1: Graciously hear us, O Lord.
0: Lamb of God, who takes away the sins of the world.
1: Have mercy on us.
0: Jesus, meek and humble of heart.
1: Make our hearts like to thine.
0: Let us pray. Almighty and eternal God, look upon the heart of thy most beloved Son and upon the praises and satisfaction which he offers thee in the name of sinners. And to those who implore thy mercy in thy great goodness, grant forgiveness in the name of the same Jesus Christ, thy Son, who lives and reigns with thee forever and ever.
1: Amen.
0: In the name of the Father, and of the Son, and of the Holy Spirit.

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1: Oh God, I love you with my whole heart above all things, because you are infinitely good, and for your sake I love my neighbor as I love myself. 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
3: Hello, I'm Father Charles Connor. Please join me as we meditate on the Sacrament of Penance.

Hello, and welcome once again to our study of the Catechism of the Catholic Church. I'm Father Charles Connor from Mount St. Mary's Seminary in Emmitsburg, Maryland, and I'm very happy to welcome you and to let you know, as I do on every one of these broadcasts, that we are using the study materials provided to us by the Maryvale Institute of Higher Education in Birmingham, England, a renowned worldwide catechetical institute providing all sorts of courses to students and for students all over the world. You'll see their website on the screen on your television during this broadcast, and we would certainly encourage you to be in touch with them if you have any interest in any of the wonderful programs that are offered to students throughout the world. Today we want to meditate on the one sacrament out of the seven that I think in the last 30 or 40 years has taken the most tremendous beating, and that is the sacrament of penance. Many people watching this broadcast will remember every Saturday afternoon in every Catholic church in the United States of America, substantial lines of people going to confession. It was part of our Catholic way of life. And you went to confession on eves of holy days, and you went to confession on the first Thursday of the month in preparation for First Friday. And you went to confession at least once a month if you were a student in a parochial school, going through parochial schools in those days. There was no such thing as Saturday vigil masses. There was no such thing as Holy Day vigil masses. What did priests do all day Saturday? They heard confession Saturday afternoon and Saturday evening. It was the way of Catholic life. And then it would appear as though pseudo-intellectuals and self-appointed experts told people it was no longer necessary to their spiritual life. And all these decades later, we've been feeling the result. Well, thanks be to God, we at least have the Catechism of the Catholic Church to set us straight and to let us see very clearly how extraordinarily wrong all the experts of a few decades ago were. Penance and the anointing of the sick, which will be our next broadcast, are both considered to be sacraments of healing. And the Catechism begins starting with paragraph 1420, reminding us that we are wounded both physically and spiritually. We're subject to suffering, to illness, and to death, with our lives weakened and even lost oftentimes by sin. Secondly, the Catechism assures us that the Lord came to heal us as whole persons made up of body and soul. His work is one of healing and salvation. In fact, it is the same Greek word which is used in the New Testament to speak of our Lord's saving activity and also of his healing activity. Thus, the same word signifies Christ's act of healing on the one hand and restoring to health on the other. Well, the main themes that the Catechism wants to talk about is the wounds to the unity of the church that our sins are so often responsible for. We have been talking in this series a great deal, particularly when we were talking baptism, about the relationship between baptism and penance. Baptism remits original sin, it remits all personal sin committed up to the time we were baptized, but baptism is not ordered for the forgiveness of all the sins we commit throughout the course of our lives. We're all victims of concupiscence. We're all victims of that residue left over from original sin. We are weakened, you know, by this concupiscence which flows from original sin and leads us to sin and leads us to sin throughout the course of our entire life. And the remedy that the church continually has is the sacrament of penance, where the good Lord pours out his forgiveness. As we've said so many times, not seven times 70 times, but an infinite, infinite number. If it were seven times 70 times, it would be 490. And you could stop at 491. No, the Lord's forgiveness is indeed limitless. So, one very important point the Catechism wants to make is that the sense of sin grows in us to the extent that the idea of the goodness of God grows in us. And if we're not appreciative of the goodness of God, we will never, in the course of our earthly life, become aware of the horror of sin. Not simply the presence of sin, but the horror of sin. One must appreciate the magnitude of the gift God has given us, first in the sacraments of Christian initiation,

And then, having done that, we may grasp the degree to which sin is really and truly excluded in him or her who has put on Christ. The Catechism asks us then to be very, very realistic, to realize that we need conversion after conversion after conversion, really on a daily basis. Our second conversion is really every good confession that we make. It's the series of ongoing conversions after baptism, and this is described as an uninterrupted task for the entire church. The struggle of conversion, says the Catechism, is something to which the Lord never, ever ceases to call us. Now, when we talk about conversion, we have to be even more particular as we reach paragraph 1430, 1430, and the Catechism starts looking at the idea of interior conversion. Our Lord does not call primarily for outward works. What he wants is our hearts. And we've already talked in this series about what the heart means. The heart is the innermost nature of our being. The heart is our deepest self. It is the place of communion with God. Some of the fathers of the church simply refer to the heart as the place of God in us. From inner conversion, we must talk about the idea of repentance. What repentance means is simply to turn around or to turn back. We have to reverse the direction of our lives. We have been walking in the wrong direction. We need to retrace our steps. We need to take a new path. This then is the interior repentance to which God is constantly calling us. A radical, radical reorientation of our whole life, or a return. And remember, if you will, the Catechism does not envision this happening just once in our lifetime. It is a continual, ongoing reorientation that is necessary. Repentance, first and foremost, is an act of the will. It really entails the resolution to change one's life. It is a turning away from sin, a turning toward God. At the same time, there is an affective dimension to conversion as well that involves, what we would call repugnance toward the evil in which we have been involved, a desire to really change our life, and what is referred to as a salutary pain and sadness, expressed by those beautiful phrases given to us by the fathers of the church, animi cruciatus, the affliction of the spirit, and compunctio cordis, repentance of the heart. Most of all, though, repentance, this radical, radical turnabout in our lives, is always the result of you and I allowing God to give us his spirit. From there, we move to the idea of exterior penance. If we do not wish to express our conversion by how we act and govern our time, by how we use our money, by what we say, by how we govern our eyes, by what we eat, by our lifestyle, and so forth, then how can we know whether or not our interior conversion is genuine? Therefore, says the Catechism, conversion is accomplished in daily, daily life. And the three forms of penance, of exterior penance, go back to the gospel and to the teaching of our Lord himself. They are as timeless today as they always have been and always will be. Prayer, fasting, and almsgiving. Prayer, fasting, and almsgiving. Fasting is repentance directed to oneself and penance directed to oneself. Prayer is my attempt at penance directed to God. And almsgiving is my attempt at penance directed to my neighbor. Conversion, then, conversion is a return to an authentic love of oneself, an authentic love of God, and an authentic love of others. From there, the Catechism moves to a section which is referred to as simply the sacrament of penance and reconciliation, paragraphs 1440 to 1449. We are repairing in the sacrament of penance what has been broken. Sin is a rupture of communion with God and with the church, with the two communions which should be fundamental to our lives, God and the church. It then moves on to show how

0: The restoration of these two communions, our reconciliation with God and the church, are indeed absolutely inseparable. We are reconciled to God through our reconciliation with his people. And what is really, really stressed is that the church really and truly does have the power to forgive sins. The Lord has entrusted the remedy for our sins to the church. And the Catechism wants us to be aware of the momentous claim that the church makes, because our Lord makes, of forgiving sins. By forgiving sins, says the Catechism, Jesus placed the religious authorities of Israel on the horns of a dilemma. The claim of the church to be able to forgive sins in his name through his chosen priestly intermediaries presents each person with a similar choice. And the Catechism really links the church's power to absolve to our blessed Lord's giving the office of binding and loosing to Peter and the other apostles. When we speak of the sacrament of penance, we speak of two things. First of all, we speak about the act of the penitent, that is the one going to confession. And then secondly, the action of God through his church, through his church's minister, through the church, through the priest, who absolves in the name of Jesus Christ. That is to say, the giving of absolution and the determining of the matter of satisfaction. So on the part of the penitent, what do we have? Well, the three traditional ideas have always been contrition, confession, and satisfaction. What is contrition? Contrition is my own inner sorrow for all of the sins I have committed. The acts of the penitent really begin in the heart. With the interior penance that we have been talking about, we begin with the idea of contrition. Contrition is essentially a movement of the will. It's resolution. It involves us in sorrow, in detestation for the sin committed. Why are we sorry for our sins? Why are we turning back to God? Well, there are many reasons why we may want to return to our Father's house. Like the prodigal son, we have experienced the ugliness of sin, the emptiness of feeding on the husks which are thrown to the pigs. Or it may be a wholesome fear of losing our soul. These are some of the reasons. There's perfect contrition and imperfect contrition. Perfect contrition is, I'm sorry, Lord, because I love you with all my heart and soul. Imperfect contrition is, I'm sorry, Lord, because I don't want you to send me to hell. It's all right. It's satisfactory, but it's not perfect contrition. We've offended the one we love. That's perfect contrition.
1: Some 800 years ago, the great Saint Francis became the center of an extraordinary mystery. The wounds suffered by Christ at the crucifixion appeared on his body.
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7: 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I'm the Miracle Hunter. 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
9: That which I tell you in the dark, speak ye in the light, and that which you hear in the ear, preach ye upon the housetops. I am the light of the world. He that followeth me walketh not in darkness, but shall have the light of life. I am the way and the truth and the life. No man cometh to the Father but by me.

So there is an extremely important distinction then between perfect and imperfect contrition. Either one of them, of course, is sufficient for the forgiveness of sins. Imperfect contrition does indeed forgive our sins, just the fear of being separated from God. But how much we lose in life if we never, ever, ever move beyond the realm of imperfect contrition. We are living in the realm of the superficial. And unfortunately, an awful lot of people live in the realm of the superficial all their lives. Well, that is contrition. Now there comes confession. We must confess to the very best of our ability our sins and their number. St. Bernard of Clairvaux was once asked, what were the four Christian cardinal virtues? And he replied, humility, humility, humility, humility. They are the four. And it takes humility to confess to another human being that we have indeed offended the good Lord, how we have offended him, the number of times we have offended him. The worst thing to do is to conceal anything in confession. The work of the devil is really the devil trying to make us hide what his work in us has been. We have to reveal it all. We have to separate ourselves from Satan, and we have to make amends, of course, for what we have done. The more we love God, the easier confession is. The more we love God, the more we want to go to confession. Let no one sell you the bill of goods that it's no longer necessary to go to confession, and let no one sell you the bill of goods that it's no longer necessary to go to confession often. Boy, have we been sold a bill of goods on that one. I refer you to a book by a Benedictine priest, Benedict Bauer, titled Frequent Confession. Benedict Bauer, Frequent Confession. And I also refer you to an old spiritual classic written by a Passionist father in England decades ago, Father Alfred Wilson, CP. Pardon and peace. Those very words are used now, you know, in the sacramental formula of absolution. Alfred Wilson, pardon and peace. Benedict Bauer, Frequent Confession. I would encourage you to buy either of them, but more than that, I'd encourage you to buy both of them. Read them and mentally and spiritually make them your own. You will have no regrets. So we have contrition, we have the confession of our sins, and of course, satisfaction. God forgiving our sins and the confessor assigning us a certain penance. Our sins harm us, they often harm our neighbor, and because of the fact that we have harmed ourselves, we need to make some kind of satisfaction for that which we have done to ourselves and make some kind of satisfaction for that which we have done to our neighbor. That's why the saying of our penance in a perfunctory manner is not necessarily a waste of time, but it is as close to a waste of time as one may get. We think about the penance we've been assigned. It's usually very brief, and we think about how important it is. Paragraphs 1461 to 1470 talk about the bishop being the primary administrator of the sacrament of penance in his diocese and priests functioning in his name. The priest is there, as he is in every sacrament, you know, in persona Christi Capitis, in the person of Christ the head. Archbishop Fulton Sheen used to say that when the priest raises his hand in absolution over the penitent, figuratively speaking, the blood of Christ is dripping from his fingers. It is only through the merits of the passion and death of the Lord on the cross that our sins are forgiven. The Holy Spirit is coming to us in confession. He is applying to us through his power the merits of the crucified Christ, so that through those merits of crucified Christ, the Heavenly Father may indeed forgive our sins. Every sacrament is a uniquely Trinitarian action, and the sacrament of penance is no different. The effects of the sacrament are tremendous. Our sins are forgiven, but we are given a very special sacramental grace. Now, we're given a sacramental grace at the end of every sacrament, but the grace we are given in the sacrament of penance is a sacramental grace that is given to us personally based on that which we have brought to the good Lord, all of the sins, all of the offenses we've committed against him. The sacramental grace is our Lord's help. He says, here, I'm giving you this, take it, make it your own, and avoid these sins in the future. It's our human cooperation with the grace that God gives us in the sacrament.

sacrament that is hard, hard, hard. It's doing hard work. There's no magic. And anyone who's locked in the habit of sin knows there is no magical solution to get out of it. It is rather grabbing onto this grace that our Lord gives us. And that can be done, and it can be done an awful lot more easily than we think. Many people today think of the Catholic teaching on indulgences as something that belongs to the past. Well, Pope Paul VI very clearly in his Apostolic Constitution, Indulgentiarum Doctrina, in 1967, said this is not the case. We have to remember, first of all, that God is unchanging and He is eternally loving. So when He forgives us, it's not a matter of God changing, it's a matter of us changing. So what does it mean then to speak of God punishing sin or you know, God being angry with us? Well, this is a way of speaking about the opposition God eternally has towards sin. Just as He never changes in His love for us, so He never changes in His hatred towards sin. The two, in fact, must go together because sin disfigures us and sin would ultimately destroy us. Since the Lord loves us, He must hate every single thing that is opposed to our real good, namely sin. Now, paragraph 1471 gives us the definition of an indulgence as being, and I'm quoting now, a remission before God of the temporal punishment due to sins whose guilt has already been forgiven. A remission before God of the temporal punishment due to sins whose guilt has already been forgiven. So in other words, God has already forgiven us from the sins that we have committed. But there is also a punishment that takes place. We need to understand very carefully now what's being said here. God does not punish us in the sense of wanting to deter us from future wrongdoing, or as an act of vengeance, or as an act of spite, or to teach us a lesson. No, none of that at all. The phrase temporal punishment is a way of speaking about the natural consequences of sin. Because sin is intrinsically bad for us, when we sin, what do? We punish ourselves. We are not punished by anyone else. We are punished by the very choices we have made. And how does this happen? Whenever we make a choice to do something, we are making ourselves into a different kind of person. This means that when I choose to act selfishly, I'm making myself a selfish creature. A creature who increasingly is only satisfied when life is given to me on my own terms. So, the weaknesses and the distortions that are in me and in you and in all of us, which are the effects of the sinful choices we have made, have to be made good by the power of charity. They have to be made good by the power of charity. I have to be purified and learn how to love. And this is where we begin to see the great, great importance of the doctrine of indulgences. Central to the Catholic understanding of the faith is the teaching on the communion of saints. First of all, the church is a communion. We are united to the church in heaven. We're united to the church in purgatory. There is also a profound inner relationship, or I should say interrelationship, between the different states of the church in these three places. This union now with other members of the body means that where one of us sins, the rest of the body is affected, and where one of us is converted back to the Lord, this also has an effect on the body. Secondly, the church is a communion of saints, of those who are baptized into Christ, the Holy One, and who are called to imitate Him in His life, or in this particular life of holiness that our Lord led. Because of her holiness, the church has a spiritual treasury, which consists, first of all,

of the, and I'm quoting now, the infinite value which can never be exhausted, which Christ's merits have before God. The infinite value which never can be exhausted, which Christ's merits have before God. Then also there are the prayers and the good works of the Blessed Virgin Mary, which are, and I quote again, truly immense, unfathomable, and even pristine in their value before God. And finally, the prayers and the good works of all the saints. Indulgences are possible then because the Church is a communion of saints. And the Catechism describes the granting of an indulgence as the opening of the treasury of the merits of Christ and the saints in order to obtain a remission of the temporal punishment for sin in a particular case. Obviously, we may gain indulgences for ourselves, or we may gain indulgences and apply them to others, particularly, for example, the souls in purgatory. Well, my dear friends, we've covered a lot of material in this sacrament of penance. The sacrament, which I said at the beginning of the program, has taken the greatest beating of all the seven sacraments of the Church. I suppose the only thing worse is than the neglect of penance is the abuses to the Holy Eucharist. You know, people getting up and receiving communion in mortal sin, this sort of thing. But to the extent that we get back to the use of the sacrament of penance and the very frequent, regular use of it in our Catholic lives, the Church will become holy. To the extent that we do it once or twice a year at, for example, Advent and Lent penance services, the Church will remain mediocre. What a treasure the Lord has given us, and how blessed are all of us to use it as frequently as we can.

0: one of Catholicism's most popular modern saints. Saint Thérèse of Lisieux, the little flower, has inspired people around the world to invoke her name.
1: The age of the modern man is the age of the common man and the common woman. Therefore, she speaks to ordinary people.
0: True to her deep and sincere desire to draw souls close to God, she had promised that her mission would continue after death. She would send roses from heaven.
2: When you finish your prayer to her, she will, as a sign of your prayer being answered, will send a shower of roses. She'll send a gift of flowers, roses, something to indicate to you, so here's the grace that you were looking for.
3: A shower of roses is a physical thing. I have actual rose petals from all the roses that I've gotten, but it's also the blessings.
0: My name is Michael O'Neill, the Miracle Hunter, and seeking miracles of roses.
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Now, friends, if you'd like to be seated for a brief moment as I welcome all of you this afternoon to the Basilica of Our Lady Queen of Ireland here at Ireland's International Eucharistic and Marian Shrine. And welcome all of you, such great numbers here with the Legion of Mary pilgrimage. So you're most, most welcome. It's great to see you here. And thank you for bringing the good weather with you. It's lovely and sunny outside. So thank you very much indeed for that. I'd like to welcome indeed other groups that may be here with us this afternoon in Knock from the country and from beyond the country, indeed with your families or perhaps indeed you're on your own. You're most welcome. Welcome those of you who are incapacitated in any way, in mind, body or spirit, who are seeking healing and comfort this afternoon here in Knock. You always have a very special place here in Knock with us. I welcome those of you joining us online from all over the world, including on our own website and indeed with EWTN. You're most welcome. As always, we unite your presence, we unite your prayers with ours here this afternoon as if you're here in the Basilica with us. And welcome all the concelebrating priests who are here with us, in particular Father Paul Churchill, who's the Legion of Mary Spiritual Director. And also joining me here in the sanctuary is our chief celebrant and our preacher, the Bishop of Raphoe, Bishop Niall Coll. Bishop Niall, you're very, very welcome, and thank you for taking time out to be with us this afternoon. I welcome our Deacon, Teddy O'Connor from the Diocese of Kerry, and also the President of the Legion of Mary, Declan Lawler. Our choir is the Legion of Mary Choir, and you're very welcome back to us again, and thank you for joining in and enhancing our celebration of the Eucharist together. And I just want to give good wishes and blessings to a couple who are celebrating their 50th wedding anniversary, and they came to Knock here today. That's Aidan and Tina Cruz from Blessington. They celebrate 50 years of wedded happiness. I was going to ask them what the secret was. I'll tell you after. And they said, Tina was saying, yes, you can give them a round of applause. Do indeed. When they were courting, Tina said that she brought Aidan to Lough Derg. When they got engaged, they went to Crowpatrick. And after they got married, they came to Knock. So there's a good tradition of faith there, so we wish them well. And finally, I just received an announcement just to announce the visit of the relics of St. Thérèse and Saints Louis and Zélie Martin in the Morning Star in Dublin. This

0: In the name of the Father, and of the Son, and of the Holy Spirit. Amen. Peace be with you.
1: And with your spirit.
0: Welcome to the Legion of Mary annual pilgrimage to Knock. Welcome to all others, as Father Richard has just done. Please listen carefully to the second reading today, the letter of St. Paul to the Philippians. Be united in your convictions. Be united in your love. What a wonderful way of summing up the ethos and ministry of the Legion of Mary, and indeed what all of us are called to as the followers of Christ. Humbly now we look into our own hearts and acknowledge that left to ourselves that we are weak and sinful and stand always in need of God's pardon and peace. I confess to Almighty God and to you, my brothers and sisters, that I have greatly sinned in my thoughts and in my words, in what I have done and what I have failed to do. Through my most grievous fault. Therefore I ask, Blessed Mary, ever Virgin, all the angels and saints, and you, my brothers and sisters, to pray for me to the Lord our God. May Almighty God have mercy on us, forgive us our sins, and bring us to everlasting life.
2: Amen.
0: Lord, have mercy.
2: Lord, have mercy.
0: Christ, have mercy.
2: Christ, have mercy.
0: Lord, have mercy.
2: Lord, have mercy.
0: And we praise and worship God now together as we say, Glory to God in the highest, and on earth peace to people of good will. We praise you, we bless you, we adore you, we glorify you, we give you thanks for your great glory. Lord God, heavenly King, O God, almighty Father, Lord Jesus Christ, only begotten Son, Lord God, Lamb of God, Son of the Father, you take away the sins of the world, have mercy on us. You take away the sins of the world, receive our prayer. You are seated at the right hand of the Father, have mercy on us. For you alone are the Holy One, you alone are the Lord, you alone are the Most High, Jesus Christ, with the Holy Spirit, in the glory of God the Father. Amen. Let us pray to God now in the silence of our hearts. O God, who manifest your almighty power above all by pardoning and showing mercy, bestow your grace abundantly upon us and make those hastening to attain your promises heirs to the treasures of heaven. Through our Lord Jesus Christ, your Son, who lives and reigns with you in the unity of the Holy Spirit, God, forever and ever.
3: First reading, a reading from the prophet Ezekiel. The word of the Lord was addressed to me as follows. You object, what the Lord does is unjust. Listen, you house of Israel, is what I do unjust? Is it not what you do that is unjust? When the upright man renounces his integrity to commit sin, and dies because of this, he dies because of the evil that he himself has committed. When the sinner renounces sin to become law-abiding and honest, he deserves to live. He has chosen to renounce all his previous sins. He shall certainly live. He shall not die. The word of the Lord.
4: Thanks be to God.

A reading from the letter of St. Paul to the Philippians. If our life in Christ means anything to you, if love can persuade at all, or the spirit that we have in common, or any tenderness and sympathy, then be united in your convictions and united in your love. With a common purpose and a common mind, that is the one thing which would make me completely happy. There must be no competition among you, no conceit, but everybody is to be self-efficient. Always consider the other persons to be better than yourself, so that nobody thinks of his own interests first, but everybody thinks of other people's interests instead. In your minds, you must be the same as Christ Jesus. His state was divine, yet he did not cling to his equality with God, but emptied himself to assume the condition of a slave and became as men are. And being as all men are, he was humbler yet, even to accepting death on a cross. But God raised him high and gave him the name which is above all other names, so that all beings in the heavens, on earth, and in the underworld, and that every tongue should acclaim Jesus Christ as Lord, to the glory of God the Father. This is the word of the Lord. Amen.

Jesus said to the chief priests and the elders of the people, "What is your opinion? A man had two sons. He went and said to the first, 'My boy, you go and work in the vineyard today.' He answered, 'I will not go.' But afterwards thought better of it and went. The man then went and said the same thing to the second, who answered, 'Certainly, sir,' but did not go. Which of the two did the father's will?" "The first," they said. Jesus said to them, "I tell you solemnly, tax collectors and prostitutes are making their way into the kingdom of God before you. For John came to you, a pattern of true righteousness, but you did not believe him. And yet the tax collectors and prostitutes did. Even after seeing that, you refused to think better of it and believe in him."

Frank Duff, the founder of the Legion of Mary, saw something that the church had sometimes forgotten. He saw that baptism is not simply something we receive. It is a calling. In 1922, in an ordinary room in Dublin, Frank Duff gathered a small group of Catholics who wanted to deepen their prayer and serve those most in need. From that small beginning came the Legion of Mary, a movement that would spread throughout the world. But Frank Duff's greatest achievement was not founding an organization. It was the vision of the church that lay behind it. You see, he believed that ordinary men and women, through baptism, and of course the Eucharist and confirmation, that through baptism have a real part to play in the mission of the church. He believed that prayer should lead to service. He believed that devotion to Our Lady should lead us more deeply into the life of her Son. And he believed that when ordinary people allow Christ to work through them, extraordinary things can happen. In that sense, Frank Duff was ahead of his time. Decades before the church began speaking so much about synodality, he was already putting it into practice, something very close to its heart. That the church is not simply something we receive from others, but something in which all the baptized share. We walk together, we pray together, we listen to one another, we discern together, and we share in the mission of Christ. That vision is already there in today's second reading from St. Paul to the Philippians. Think of those lovely words, that charge to us. Be united in your convictions and united in your love, with a common purpose and a common mind. And then he goes deeper. In your minds, you must be the same as Christ Jesus. My friends, that I think is the heart of Frank Duff's vision. Not simply that we should do good things, not simply that we should keep an organization going, not even simply that we should work together, but that our minds and hearts should gradually become like the mind and heart of Christ. What an ambition. Because when that happens, everything changes. We begin to look at people differently. We begin to see the person who is lonely, the person who has lost faith, the person who is struggling, the person who is homeless, the person who has been forgotten. We stop asking, what do I get from this person?

and begin asking instead, what does this person need? This is what St. Paul means when he says in today's reading, let nobody think of his own interests first, but everybody thinks of other people's interests instead. This, of course, is not easy. My friends, we live in a world that constantly tells us to put ourselves first. Protect yourself. Promote yourself. Make your voice heard. Look after your own interests. St. Paul gives us another way, the way of Christ. And Frank Duff understood that this way of Christ could not be left to priests and religious alone. Every baptized person, he saw, has a vocation, a calling. Every baptized person has gifts. Every baptized person has a part to play in the mission of Christ. That was a remarkable conviction and insight in 1922. And it remains remarkable today. The Legion of Mary was never simply about getting people to do more things. At its heart was the formation of disciples. Prayer came first. The Word of God, the Eucharist, the Rosary, devotion to Our Lady, the life of grace. And then from that prayer came service. The legionary went out to the home, the hospital, the prison, the person who was forgotten or neglected. The legionary welcomed the homeless to the hostel. Prayer led to mission, and mission always leads back to prayer. Perhaps that is something we need to hear again today. The church does not need people who are simply busy. It needs people who are becoming like Christ, people whose prayer changes the way they see others, people whose faith changes the way they live, people who can bring the presence of Christ into places where Christ is no longer recognized. And perhaps there is nowhere better to hear that than here in Knock. Our Lady stands here in silence. She does not draw attention to herself. She points beyond herself to Christ. That is why devotion to Mary can never be an end in itself. Mary always leads to her Son. And the closer we come to Christ, the more we become like the woman who stood beneath the cross, who waited in hope, who received the Spirit, and who gave herself completely to the mission of God. That is the Marian spirit Frank Duff wanted the Legion to embody. And it is why his vision still has something important to say to the Irish Church. My friends, we are living through a time of profound change. Many people have drifted from faith. Some have lost trust in the church. Many young people have little connection with the gospel. We cannot simply wish ourselves back into another time. But neither should we imagine

Renewal will come simply from new programs, new structures, or new plans. Renewal begins in people. It begins when baptized men and women discover again who they are, when prayer becomes real, when faith becomes visible in the way we live, when ordinary Catholics stop seeing themselves as spectators and begin to recognize that they are participants in the mission of Christ. That was Frank Duff's conviction. And perhaps today, the question for us is not simply, what can we do for the Legion? It is a deeper question. Is the mind of Christ becoming our mind? Do we seek unity, or do we hold on to our own way? Do we serve, or do we need to be recognized? Do we make room for others? Can we listen? Can we work with people who are different from us? Do we see the person in front of us as someone to be loved rather than someone to be judged? And when our prayer here today is finished and we leave this shrine, will anything be different because we have been here? That is the challenge. Frank Duff did not set out simply to create an organization that would survive. He wanted to form disciples, men and women whose lives would be shaped by Christ, men and women who would pray deeply, serve generously, and live humbly, men and women who would understand that the mission of the church belongs to all the baptized. My friends, that vision began in a small room in Dublin. It has traveled across the world, and today it brings us here together in Knock. So perhaps the most fitting prayer we can make here is a very simple one. Not Mary make the church successful. Rather, Mary, make us more like your Son. Give us his mind. Give us his humility. Give us his compassion. Give us his courage. And then send us out. Because if we truly allow Christ to form our minds and hearts, we will not need to ask whether the church can be renewed. We will become part of that renewal. As St. Paul says, in your minds, you must be the same as Christ Jesus. May those words shape the way we pray, the way we serve, and the way we live. And through the intercession of Our Lady, may the Legion of Mary continue to do what Frank Duff dreamed it would do, bringing ordinary people closer to Christ and bring Christ closer to the world. Amen.

0: Invite you now to stand. And we profess our faith as we pray together. I believe in one God, the Father Almighty, maker of heaven and earth, of all things visible and invisible. I believe in one Lord Jesus Christ, the only begotten Son of God, born of the Father before all ages, God from God, light from light, true God from true God, begotten, not made, consubstantial with the Father. Through him all things were made. For us and for our salvation he came down from heaven, and by the Holy Spirit was incarnate of the Virgin Mary and became man. For our sake he was crucified under Pontius Pilate, he suffered death and was buried, and rose again on the third day in accordance with the Scriptures. He ascended into heaven and is seated at the right hand of the Father. He will come again in glory to judge the living and the dead, and his kingdom will have no end. I believe in the Holy Spirit, the Lord, the giver of life, who proceeds from the Father and the Son, who with the Father and the Son is adored and glorified, who has spoken through the prophets. I believe in one holy Catholic and Apostolic Church. I confess one baptism for the forgiveness of sins, and I look forward to the resurrection of the dead and the life of the world to come. Amen. Gathered together as a people of faith with the Legion of Mary at their annual pilgrimage, humbly now we bring to God our Father our prayers for ourselves, for the Church, and for the world.
1: We pray for Pope Leo. May the Lord guide him and his universal ministry in proclaiming the good news of Jesus Christ. Lord, hear us.
0: Lord, graciously hear us.
1: We pray for all who come to Knock as pilgrims and visitors. May the Lord answer your prayers and bring you to the healing you need at this time. May we return to your home spiritually refreshed and renewed. Lord, hear us.
0: Lord, graciously hear us.
2: We pray for peace in a very wounded world. May the Lord open minds and hearts to peaceful reconciliation. Lord, hear us.
0: Lord, graciously hear us.
2: We pray for all who are ill at this time here in Knock today, and those who join us online from wherever you are. May the Lord be a source of hope, healing, and peace for you. Lord, hear us.
0: Lord, graciously hear us.
3: We pray for our own special intentions today. Lord, hear us.
0: Lord, graciously hear us.
3: We pray for all the faithfully departed, all who have passed on before us. May they be welcomed into the loving embrace of God. Lord, hear us.
0: Lord, graciously hear us. Heavenly Father, we make these and all our prayers through Christ our Lord.
4: Amen. We come now to our offertory collection. As always, this collection goes towards the upkeep of the shrine and the provision of all the facilities that we have here in Knock. Your generosity at this time is greatly appreciated. Thank you.
5: Thank you very much. Sure, take that with you.

0: Pray, my friends, that my sacrifice and yours may be acceptable to God, our Almighty Father.
1: May the Lord accept the sacrifice at your hands to the praise and glory of his name, for our good and good of all his holy church.
0: Grant us, O merciful God, that this our offering may find acceptance with you, and that through it the wellspring of all blessing may be laid open before us. Through Christ our Lord.
1: Amen.
0: The Lord be with you.
1: And with your spirit.
0: Lift up your hearts.
1: We raise them up to the Lord.
0: Let us give thanks to the Lord our God.
1: It is right.

It is truly right and just, our duty and our salvation, always and everywhere to give you thanks, Lord, Holy Father, Almighty and Eternal God, through Christ our Lord. Amen. For out of compassion for the waywardness that is ours, he humbled himself and was born of the Virgin. By the passion of the cross, he freed us from unending death, and by rising from the dead, he gave us life eternal. And so with angels and archangels, with thrones and dominions, and with all the hosts and powers of heaven, we sing the hymn of your glory, as without end we acclaim.

0: Please remain standing or kneel for the consecration.
1: You are indeed holy, O Lord, and all you have created rightly gives you praise. For through your Son, our Lord Jesus Christ, by the power and working of the Holy Spirit, you give life to all things and make them holy, and you never cease to gather a people to yourself, so that from the rising of the sun to its setting, a pure sacrifice may be offered to your name. Therefore, O Lord, we humbly implore you, by the same Spirit, graciously make holy these gifts we have brought to you for consecration, that they may become the body and blood of your Son, our Lord Jesus Christ, at whose command we celebrate these mysteries. For on the night he was betrayed, he himself took bread, and giving you thanks, he said the blessing, broke the bread and gave it to his disciples, saying, "Take this, all of you, and eat of it, for this is my body, which will be given up for you."

In a similar way, when supper was ended, he took the chalice, and giving you thanks, he said the blessing and gave the chalice to his disciples, saying, "Take this, all of you, and drink from it, for this is the chalice of my blood, the blood of the new and eternal covenant, which will be poured out for you and for many for the forgiveness of sins. Do this in memory of me."

Therefore, O Lord, as we celebrate the memorial of the saving passion of your Son, his wondrous resurrection and ascension into heaven, and as we look forward to his second coming, we offer you in thanksgiving this holy and living sacrifice. Look, we pray, upon the oblation of your church and recognizing the sacrificial victim by whose death you will to reconcile us to yourself, grant that

0: we who are nourished by the body and blood of your Son and filled with his Holy Spirit may become one body, one spirit in Christ.
1: May he make of us an eternal offering to you, so that we may obtain an inheritance with your elect, especially with the most blessed Virgin Mary, Mother of God, blessed Joseph, our spouse, with the blessed apostles and glorious martyrs, and with all the saints on whose constant intercession we rely for unfailing help.
2: May this sacrifice of our reconciliation, we pray, O Lord, advance the peace and salvation of all the world. Be pleased to confirm in faith and charity your pilgrim church on earth with your servant Leo, our Pope, and Francis, our Archbishop, the order of bishops, all the clergy, and the entire people you have gained for your own.
0: Listen graciously to the prayers of this family whom you have summoned before you. In your compassion, O merciful Father, gather to yourself all your children scattered throughout the world. To our departed brothers and sisters, and to all who were pleasing to you at their passing from this life, give kind admittance to your kingdom. There we hope to enjoy forever the fullness of your glory, through Christ our Lord, through whom you bestow on the world all that is good.
1: Through

0: At the Saviour's command and formed by divine teaching, we dare to say, Our Father, who art in heaven, hallowed be thy name. Thy kingdom come, thy will be done on earth as it is in heaven. Give us this day our daily bread, and forgive us our trespasses, as we forgive those who trespass against us. And lead us not into temptation, but deliver us from evil. Deliver us, Lord, we pray, from every evil. Graciously grant peace in our days, that by the help of your mercy we may be always free from sin and safe from all distress, as we await the blessed hope and the coming of our Saviour, Jesus Christ.
1: For the kingdom, the power, and glory are yours, now and forever.
0: Lord Jesus Christ, you said to your apostles, Peace I leave you, my peace I give you. Look not on our sins, but on the faith of your church, and graciously grant her peace and unity in accordance with your will, who live and reign forever and ever.
1: Amen.
0: The peace of the Lord be with you always.
1: And with your spirit.
0: Let us turn to our neighbours now and offer them a sign of Christ's peace.

0: takes away the sins of the world. Blessed are those called to the supper of the Lamb. Lord, I am not worthy to enter under my roof, but only say the word, and my soul shall be healed.
1: For the distribution of Holy Communion this afternoon, we ask that you all just remain where you are, and the priests and Eucharistic ministers will come amongst you. So as a priest or Eucharistic minister comes to your row, we ask that you stand and take a step back against the back of your seat. Just be mindful of what might be on the floor in front of you and just move it out of the way. Celiac hosts are available at the back of the sanctuary, and for those who just wish to receive a blessing, just cross your arms in front of you.

0: Let us conclude our prayer. May this heavenly mystery, O Lord, restore us in mind and body, that we may be co-heirs in glory with Christ, to whose suffering we are united whenever we proclaim his death, who lives and reigns forever and ever.
1: Amen.

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Lord Jesus Christ, you gave us the Eucharist as the memorial of your suffering and death. May our worship of this sacrament of your body and blood help us to experience the salvation you won for us and the peace of the kingdom where you live with the Father and the Holy Spirit, one God, forever and ever. Amen.

all here present who suffer in any way, mind, body, or spirit. Touch with your healing hand, O Lord, all who labor and are overburdened among us today. Let your spirit bring to all who are sick wholeness in body and healing of heart. 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With faith in your power to bring healing, we pray for children who are sick. Lord, we come to you in our brokenness, wounded in our relationships, wounded by our memory of painful experiences in times past, wounded by sin and guilt in our lives today. Jesus, you are the bread of life. You came to feed the lonely with your company, to feed the sad with your hope. Your love touched all you met. You helped them change and grow. You nourished them with your love and led them to the Father. Your love opened them to the Spirit of love. And as we meet you, the bread of life, feed us, we pray, with your love. Lead us to the Father. Open us to your Holy Spirit so that we can care for others and help them grow in your love. Stay with us, Lord Jesus, as evening begins to fall, and be our companion on our way. Set our hearts on fire with new hope, so that we may recognize you in the scriptures and in the breaking of bread. Jesus, we believe in you, we hope in you, we love you. Strengthen our faith, renew our hope and love, and grant our prayers. Touch with your healing love, O Lord, all who feel the hurt of life's wounds. Long ago, when people prayed to you for healing, you listened to them, blessed them, and answered their prayers. Heal us now of our sinfulness and of the hatred that divides us. Take away our hardness of heart. Open our eyes, which are often blind to the needs of others. Remove our selfishness and our greed. Give us self-control at all times and fill our hearts with your eternal love. Jesus, we ask you now to heal us, to bless us, and to fill us with your peace.

Let the sacrament of your body and blood bring healing to us all, for you live and reign with the Father and the Holy Spirit, one God, forever and ever.

So now, friends, thankfully, we will be able to get out for our rosary procession. So those of you who wish to join us for the procession, we invite you to exit the Basilica using the doors behind you and the corridors in front. We will conclude our ceremonies with the blessing of religious objects at the Apparition Chapel.

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1: In Genesis, God gives that command to subdue the earth, to rule over it. This is the vocation of work. Jesus Christ wants us to understand that work is sanctifying, that work is holy, that work brings order to chaos.
2: If you feel trapped in a cycle of stress and overwork, my advice would be to refocus, to recenter your life on Christ.

0: In the beginning, God created the heavens and the earth. And this doctrine of creation provides a context for work.
1: In Genesis, God gives that command to subdue the earth, to rule over it, or to have dominion. God is saying to the man and the woman, I'm giving you this creation, but now you need to exercise your authority over it. And this is the vocation of work.
2: Scripture says that the Lord God put the man in the Garden of Eden to till it and to keep it. God gives the command to Adam, the man in the garden, I want you to till my garden, I want you to keep my garden.
3: Part of it was also naming and caring for all of the animals. Man is the namer, and he has this dominion over creation in accord with God's will. And so that's tied up with his humanity.
1: When we work, we participate in the act of creation itself and really become co-creators with God. In the book of Genesis, we hear that we're made in the image and likeness of God. And it's through work that we participate in God's plan in a unique way. We're called to subdue the earth, and when we do that through work, we are imitating God himself.
2: We use the word work to describe any human activity that builds up the common good and respects human dignity. And so work includes more than just labor, things that we work for to earn a living. Work can include studying, it can include volunteering, it can include work at home, caregiving.
0: Work is essentially human. It's a way in which man both exercises a certain care for himself, his family, his community, but it always involves also a relationship to the Creator. Work involves the man finding his place in the created order, receiving the things of creation, and through his own effort, offering creation back to God.
2: When Adam and Eve sin, that changes the relationship that they have with creation. God tells Adam and Eve that cursed is the ground because of you. In toil you shall work. And so now work takes on this dimension of labor, of pain. This was not part of God's original plan. And so work is still good. Work is still part of God's plan for us.
3: God gave work to man before fall because it's essential for us to be happy. After the fall, it's our vocation to try to reorder the world back to be in accord with God's will. And so we find our identity in doing that.
4: God made the world in a particular way, and we as intelligent creatures get the privilege and the joy of figuring that out as best we can. My name is Jesse Strait. My family is myself and my wife Liz, and then we have 8 kids. The name of our farm is Whiffle Tree Farm. We raise and sell chicken, eggs, turkey, pork, and beef. We raise about 16,000 meat birds a year, 1,000 turkeys, a couple hundred pigs, a couple hundred head of cattle, and we'll keep around 3,000 laying hens at a time. I grew up in an evangelical home, and I went off to college and got to be a part of this Great Books program. We got to read like Augustine and Aquinas and Flannery O'Connor and all these cool people that made me interested in the historic church. Came to the church Easter Sunday, 2009, and we were living in Charlottesville, Virginia at the time. I really liked the wholeness and the integratedness of the Catholic faith. A lot of the things that were compelling me to the Catholic Church were also similar threads compelling me into farming. The idea of living in the same place your whole life and like getting to know a place and having these deep roots really spoke to me. I was like, oh man, I want that for myself and my family. Farming is like the classic work. Getting up early, moving chickens to fresh pasture, feeding and watering, taking care of the hens, checking on the pigs, setting up fencing for the pigs or cattle. I mean, sometimes there is like hard work where you're like working late and you're tired and that kind of thing, but overall it is beautiful. I get to play a part in setting things up to grow well.

0: my Catholic faith would impact how I go about my work. The world was made a particular way. It's my job to pay attention to that and to work in collaboration, not in opposition. You're not in control of everything. There's no illusions here. Like, again, I don't make anything grow. Like, I don't make the sunshine. I don't make the rainfall. And all this would stop like this if any of that didn't work. An appreciation of my dependence, you know, that I'm a player. I'm not a creator. I can't be like, I'm gonna just grit my teeth and make this thing happen. So I think that's probably made me humbler and probably more prayerful at times. In contemporary culture, physical work is looked down upon. We do everything we can in our culture to avoid physical work, and you're successful if you have avoided physical work. God created me as a human being. That includes having a body. And so for me to be connected to the reality of things and to fulfill my nature, I can use this body to do good work and to enjoy the pleasures of fresh air and a breeze and wildlife. In my mind, work is collaborating with God's world to take care of each other and to take care of the things we've been given, to provide for and to care and steward the things of this world. I want everything we do to be in charity, whether that's how we care for the land, the animals, but that's also how I approach our employees or our interns or our customers or our vendors. I want to do my work and to live my life in a way that I can be proud of, and that has to be in accord with our Catholic faith. Catholicism doesn't ask for a little bit, it asks for everything. And certainly I've made plenty of mistakes, but it's always my goal to do right in all those areas and have that integrity all the way through from start to finish.
1: There are, of course, many different kinds of work. It's really important when we look at these varieties of work that we keep in mind a central meaning of work. Manual labor has a kind of paradigm for the meaning of work. This is when we come into direct contact with creation and we transform it and augment its goodness through our manual intervention. But that gets expressed in analogous ways in many other fields. When you write computer code, you're transforming it and making it useful in new ways.
2: It would be a mistake to drive too deep a wedge between different types of work. I contend that there's human work, right? Intellectual work depends on your body. The manual worker is actually using his whole mind incarnated in his body.
3: You have to work hard. In our culture today, where work is sometimes looked upon as something that needs to be avoided, something that's a burden, something that needs to be done away with, that's not what Jesus Christ wants us to do. Jesus Christ wants us to understand that work is sanctifying, that work is holy, that work brings order to chaos, that work brings family together, community, society, culture.
4: With the advent of industrialization, there's been a tendency to understand a human being principally as a laborer. A fundamental threat is the reduction of the human being to something less than he actually is.
5: There is a risk that man will find too much of his identity in labor, in work. Man needs to realize that he's called to work, and it's essential for his happiness. But it's not the highest point of his vocation. So to find our identity exclusively in work is to misorder the goods that God has given us.
6: God expects from us that we work hard and cheerfully and patiently, but then he expects us to rest. God modeled that for us. He worked for 6 days and then rested on the seventh day. We have to have that same kind of balance. It's not enough to work hard. We have to have leisure. If we allow our

0: professional ambition to drive us all the time. If we allow our obsession with being effective and productive to be at the top of our desires, then we will definitely experience burnout.
1: I think there is a lot of pressure and stress to produce and to keep up with the Joneses. And there's a deep materialism that created an insatiable ambition or appetite, because it'll never be enough.
2: Workaholism. We live in this kind of major hustle culture right now where I don't sleep, I only work. I always think about memento mori, like, in the end, is it gonna matter that you're a billionaire? Probably not. We don't want to get lost in the idea that the only thing that brings me value is work.
0: If you feel trapped in a cycle of stress and overwork, my advice would be to refocus, to recenter your life on Christ. Many times our plates are overfull. We are doing too many things, chasing too many dreams at once. It's important to take periodic stops to reflect and look at our lives in the big picture. The measure of our success is not in our productivity, but in how well we are allowing God to transform us, to make us into that holy person that He imagined when He created us.
3: Whatever work you're doing, what is our Lord doing here and now? And am I available to you, Lord? If you can put your eyes and habits on those two questions and really mean it, then you will find not the work that God wants you to do so much as the work that He's doing and He's inviting you into.
4: St. John Vianney was born on May 8th, 1786 in France and was baptized the same day. He grew up Catholic and persevered through seminary despite his academic difficulties. He became a parish priest in a small town named Ars and established La Providence, a home for girls. He was deeply devoted to the conversion of people in this small town and often spent up to 16 hours a day hearing confessions. He died in 1859 and was canonized on May 31st, 1925. He's the patron saint of parish priests. He said, "If you pray and love, that is where a man's happiness lies." St. John Vianney, pray for us.

0: and to take a dip in the famous waters of the Lord, which are known for their healing properties. My name is Christopher Wells. I'll be providing the English language commentary for today's visit. For those of you watching on the video feed, you can see that the Holy Father is just arriving here at the facility. And as we begin our broadcast, I would like to welcome everyone joining us through the various Vatican media channels, the Vatican audio or radio app, the Vatican News website, or the Vatican News YouTube channel, as well as via our partner stations, including EWTN-TV, Catholic Faith Network in America, Salt and Light TV, and Shekinah Channel TV. Very warm welcome, one and all. Our Holy Father is entering the facility and taking a moment to shake hands with some of the faithful and visitors who are here outside of the building waiting for a glimpse of the Holy Father. The Accueil Notre Dame is a residential and healthcare facility. It was designed and is seen and intended to be a kind of a big family home. And pilgrims and groups and those who assist the pilgrims come from around the world and are able to stay here at this large residential accommodation. It features dining rooms, bedrooms, chapels, halls, various other rooms, tea rooms, etc. And the family atmosphere where all are welcome is really part of the uniqueness of this facility here in Lourdes. That uniqueness is also characterized by the host community that welcomes pilgrims here. The Accueil is made up of, the Accueil community is made up of about 50 employees, as was religious women and men, including Sisters of Charity of Nevers, Chameleon Brothers, Salesian Sisters of the Immaculate Conception, as well as hundreds of volunteers from the hospitality of the Our Lady of Lourdes Sanctuary. And the Holy Father outside of the facility is going to be seated here, where he'll be welcomed by the Bishop of Tarbes and Lourdes, Bishop Jean-Marc Mica. And he's been led to the chair that's been set up for him. And the Bishop will be offering a word of greeting here. Most Holy Father, ever since the apparitions,
1: c'est à moi que vous l'avez fait. Très Saint-Père,
0: Most Holy Father, ever since the apparitions of the Virgin Mary to Saint
1: Bernadette,
0: the faith of the sick has found expression here, spontaneously, simply, and powerfully, just as it does in so many shrines around the world. Last night, at the Grotto of Massabielle, you performed the same gestures as the pilgrim of Lourdes. Here, the sick perform these very acts, accompanied by their loved ones, by the hospital service organizations, by their pastors, and by the entire church. Here, illness is not hidden. It is never viewed as a humiliation or a loss of dignity. Quite the contrary. It allows the deepest human dignity to shine forth, like a light illuminating hearts and bodies, revealing a love greater than any suffering. And there is an abundance of love in this house and in all the welcoming centers of Lourdes. Among all the shrines in the world, Our Lady of Lourdes is profoundly marked by the pilgrimage of the sick and the broken, those suffering in a thousand different ways, and of those who accompany them. Here, perhaps more than anywhere else, the sick are at the heart of the pilgrimage, and everyone is a pilgrim. The sick and the caregivers, the hospital volunteers and doctors, the staff and the volunteers at the houses that welcome them for a few days. I am happy to present them to you. Thank you for your presence here with us today. That was the welcome extended by Bishop Jean-Marc Mika, the Bishop of Tarbes and Lourdes. And we'll now hear from the director of the facility here at the Accueil Notre-Dame. Most Holy Father, the house that you have before you is an explicit and concrete response to the invitation the Virgin Mary pronounced to the Grotto in 1858. The Notre-Dame reception allows sick or disabled people to make their pilgrimage to Lourdes and thus respond to the call of the Virgin Mary. Let us come here in procession. Let a chapel be built. Go drink from the spring and wash there. Do penance. Pray to God for sinners. Here, those who are fragile come from all over the world, defying multiple obstacles, contrary opinions, perplexities, economic difficulties, logistical and transport impossibilities. Some 750,000 sick people or people with disabilities have stayed here since the reception's inauguration in 1997, among them St. John Paul II in 2004.
2: Saint-Père, comment se peut-il?
0: Holy Father, how can it be that their fragilities are the cement of the stones of this building constructed with incredible audacity in the heart of the sanctuary? 27,000 square meters, as close as possible to the grotto. How can it be that their fragilities are, how can it be that the most fragile are the cement of this human edifice of hundreds of thousands of volunteers, caregivers, and helpers who we call hospital workers?
2: Comment se peut-il que les personnes fragiles soient le ciment d'une communauté de travail et d'accueil où s'activent au quotidien des personnes salariées, des religieux, des religieuses?
0: How can it be that they are the cement of a working and welcoming community where employees, religious, men and women, volunteers of the hospitality of Notre Dame of Lourdes, of all social conditions and from all over the world, are active on a daily basis? Thousands of people choose to spend their vacations in Lourdes to help the sick make their pilgrimage. What meaning does this have? The Blessed Virgin said here, I do not promise you happiness in this world, but in the other. I think I can tell you that we are here in the other world. This world where we see ourselves as people, whatever our physical or psychological state. This world where the priority is the gesture that relieves, the word that consoles, the look that soothes, the prayer that binds us, the sacraments that carry us into hope. Welcome to our community of life, Most Holy Father. Welcome to Accueil Notre-Dame.

0: and we're now expecting to hear the testimony of a doctor working here. Your Holiness Laval,
1: père de la chirurgie moderne, mort au XVIe siècle. Je le pensais, Dieu le guérit. Magnifique humilité du médecin, soigner nécessite de se donner, de partager notre humanité en refusant...
0: Laval, the city where I have worked as a doctor for 40 years, has in the hall of its hospital the motto of Ambrose Pare, the father of modern surgery, who died in the 16th century. I bandaged him, God healed him. What magnificent humility of the doctor. Caring requires giving of ourselves, sharing our humanity, refusing to reduce our mission to the verb to have or the verb to be, but to live it through the verb to love. Lord allows us to make the most beautiful journey by going to meet others, especially the most fragile, who offer us the gift of revealing our own vulnerability. Wonderful gift of the servant-servant relationship, which can only be welcomed by loving it. Lord is joy. By serving our sick brothers and sisters, it is God we serve. By being the Samaritan, the innkeeper, even just the mount. We receive so many graces in this place that the desire to return there as soon as possible grips us to say thank you. By taking us through the path of conversion that the Virgin Mary transmitted to St. Bernadette, Lord allows everyone to pray for their healing by receiving the certainty of forgiveness. This journey has personally changed my

way of being a doctor, agreeing to share a piece of warm humanity by holding the hand of those who suffer, never forgetting to thank the Lord every morning for this day that is offered. I do not promise to make you happy in this world, but in the other, said the Virgin to Bernadette on February 18, 1958. Suffering remains a mystery, but accompanied, relieved, soothed, it allows us to understand these words of Charles Péguy. Hope sees what is not yet and what will be. We do not take care of life by causing death. I simply recall the words of the oath I took in January 1987. I will do everything to alleviate the suffering. I will not unduly prolong the agonies. I will never deliberately cause death. A testimony from one of the doctors who has served here in Lourdes. Here, a musical interlude. Quand tu t'en iras, il faudra nous laisser la tendresse pour pas qu'on ait froid dans tous nos matins de faiblesse. Quand tu t'en iras.

and a beautiful song sung by a young lady dressed as Saint Bernadette. And we now expect another testimony here. This is the witness of Marguerite Hur, a patient who works as a reception agent here at the Accueil Notre Dame. Most Holy Father, to be truthful, I tell myself that I too would like to be healed. I came here to Accueil Notre Dame at the age of 20 to help sick and disabled people from the diocesan pilgrimage of Metz, where you're going tomorrow. To make a pilgrimage, the journey, the arrival, life here for 4 days, the joys, the fraternity, the daily services, the baths, the care, the fatigue, sometimes the pain of death during the pilgrimage. For more than 14 years, I accompanied the sick in Lourdes during my leave while I worked in a ceramic factory. In 2016, my life changed. On August 15, 2016, following a fall from my bike in a ravine, I became paraplegic. Then begins a long road of pain, despair, struggle, rehabilitation. When I returned to Lourdes in 2017, the following year, to this place of Accueil Notre Dame, with my disability, I no longer understood. My faith wavered. I was angry with Mother Mary. I often went to pray at the grotto to cry out my despair and my rage. And it was in the grotto that I found comfort with her. Back home, I struggled a lot to find my independence, to move back home, to get my apartment, to learn a new profession, to find a job. I sent out dozens of resumes looking for a job without success. One day, without really believing it, I applied for a job as a reception agent at the Sanctuary of Lourdes. And this is the grace I obtained, working in this place that I love. This does not erase my suffering. I fight every day with this body that's not working properly. After rehabilitation, I can walk a little again with a walker. It's Mama Mary that I confide in when things are too hard. She helps me. Most Holy Father, I am proud to now be at the service of welcoming pilgrims to allow them to access the grace of this unique place and to transmit to them my faith. And a very moving testimony there of one of the workers at Lourdes, herself was partially disabled. And greeted there by the Holy Father. And now our Holy Father, Pope Leo, will address the crowd here. Dear brothers and sisters, dear friends who are sick, it is a joy for me to be with you here in Lourdes, where for more than 150 years,
pilgrims from every corner of the world have come to entrust their physical, psychological, and spiritual sufferings to Jesus through Mary. Indeed, fragility is not hidden here. Indeed, it becomes the place of a sacred encounter. This year, the pastoral theme of the sanctuary is the greeting of the Archangel Gabriel to Mary. Hail, full of grace, the Lord is with you. This emphasizes the remarkable exchange between the gaze of the Lord's messenger and the gaze of Mary. In this face-to-face encounter, the humility and generosity of a young woman allowed God to accomplish his work of salvation. Mary did not keep the Lord for herself, but offered him to the world, saying to each of us, "The Lord is with you." This truth is the foundation of our dignity as persons. Here, Marie looks upon each one of us as a unique person, as Saint Bernadette testified during the apparitions at the grotto. This maternal gaze reminds us once more that no one is invisible in the eyes of God. At a time when some societies are inclined to look aside or close their eyes to the dignity of human life, we need first of all to foster in ourselves and others a contemplative outlook. It is the outlook of those who see life in its deeper meaning, who grasp its utter gratuitousness, its beauty, and its invitation to freedom and responsibility. It is the outlook of those who do not presume to take possession of reality, but instead accept it as a gift, discovering in all things the reflection of the Creator, and seeing in every person his living image. This outlook is open to perceiving in the face of every person an invitation to encounter, dialogue, and solidarity, so that the world may have life. That was largely a quote from St. John Paul II's encyclical letter, Evangelii Vitae. In the dialogue of the Annunciation, as the Lord gazes upon her, Mary discovers that she is God's chosen one. Yet at the heart of this encounter is each one of us who discovers that we too are personally called and profoundly destined for the love of God, who is the source of life. The human person is worthy simply by virtue of existing and of being destined for eternity. Our dignity cannot be measured or debated. I know that for some of you, because of particular illnesses and at times terrible pain, your horizon may appear dark, uncertain, without hope. But no human law should ever make you lose the certainty of your dignity. The Holy Father said very emphatically, "On the contrary, it is precisely in the name of this inalienable dignity of the human person that we must reject the temptation to cause death under the guise of false compassion." It is impossible to regard causing death as something normal. What is legal is not necessarily moral.
Here in Lourdes, the city of the sick and of hope, I appeal to the entire healthcare community to remember the profound meaning of your vocation, which is to care for a suffering person, not to eliminate that person. Yes, dear friends, be passionate servants of life. No one ever has the right on the basis of laboratory algorithms to decide the life of a given embryo or elderly person. Medicine must never become the servant of programmed death.

In this regard, I urge you resolutely to develop structures for palliative care and research. At the same time, I urge you to accompany the sick with the tenderness that we see here in Lourdes, where doctors, nurses, stretcher bearers, chaplains, pastoral teams serving the sick, and so many others live out their vocation in the service of the dignity of the human person so that the world may have life. In caring for bodies, you also bind up wounded souls. To you, dear members of the hospitality groups, and to the healthcare workers who devote yourselves to service to your brothers and sisters, I express my deepest gratitude. And dear brothers and sisters who are sick, I want to tell you that you are not a burden. You are the beating heart of our humanity and a precious treasure for the Church. I carry the trials you are going through in my prayers. My thoughts are also with all those who cannot be here, and who, from their homes or their hospital beds, are united with us in this gathering. I entrust all of you to the maternal love of the Mother of the Lord, asking her to obtain for you the consolations of her Son, Jesus. May God bless you and protect you.

Once again, our young lady here dressed as Saint Bernadette, singing for our Holy Father as the formal portion of this encounter concludes.

Once again, throughout the Holy Father's visit here, we heard the warm welcome and applause for our Holy Father for his very strong remarks in favor of human dignity and the defense of life, which has been one of the themes of his visit here that we've heard repeated over and over again. And the Holy Father also stopping for a moment to greet various dignitaries. Right now he's speaking with the singer who performed here for him. The Holy Father now has a wonderful opportunity to visit with some of the people who are treated here, who are coming here as pilgrims. There are a number of them here in the outdoor gathering outside of the Acquis Notre Dame. He'll be entering the building in a few moments where he'll visit some of the people staying in the residence who are not able to come downstairs and be present out here. He'll also be able to meet with a number of the representatives of the different groups that provide their members to serve here, the pilgrims who are coming to Lord. It is a genuinely remarkable operation for the hundreds of thousands of pilgrims who come every year, a very great many of them with very serious health conditions, whether disabilities, illnesses, psychological difficulties, or anything else, who require tremendous help and support, even to get here, to stay here, to bathe in the waters of the Lord. And over the decades, there have been literally hundreds of thousands of people who give very, very generously of their time to make it possible.

sacraments here in Lourdes. The Holy Father is here in Lourdes all day. He celebrated Mass earlier this morning. Later this evening, he's going to be taking part in the traditional candlelight procession that ends each day here in Lourdes, with thousands and thousands of pilgrims praying together the Most Holy Rosary to our Blessed Virgin Mary. It's been a rather full day for the Holy Father. Of course, all papal trips seem to be very full. Earlier today, as we said, the Holy Father celebrated Lourdes at the Sanctuary of Our Lady here. He also met today with the bishops of the French Episcopal Conference. He is meeting with the Carmelites of Lourdes at their monastery here after this visit. That will be a private encounter with religious who live the contemplative life. Many people remember Pope Francis would routinely meet on his visits in private with the Jesuit communities. Pope Francis, of course, was a Jesuit, and in his own way, Pope Leo is continuing that tradition, taking time to meet with some religious. And here the Holy Father continuing to meet with a number of the pilgrims here at the Accueil Notre Dame. As you said, the Pope is visiting with Carmelites later this afternoon. And then at the Episcopal residence, the Holy Father later tonight will, or this evening anyway, will meet with some benefactors of the visit to Lourdes. We expect that he'll have some other meetings later today. And after dinner, privately, with just a few members of his entourage, the Holy Father, as we mentioned, will return to the Sanctuary of Our Lady of Lourdes, where he will take part in the candlelight procession and prayer of the Most Holy Rosary. Now, the Holy Father arrived in France on Friday. He had two big days in Paris before arriving in Lourdes last night, where he prayed at the Marian Sanctuary at the Grotto. Tomorrow morning, the Holy Father, Pope Leo, will be traveling to Metz. Where he has a number of events. He will be visiting the Metz Congress, Robert Schuman, named for the famous architect of the European Union, one of the main promoters of that European Union that is intended to be a forum for peace and development amongst the nations of the continent. Tomorrow, the Holy Father will also have an interreligious encounter. And we'll also be having an encounter entitled "To the Roots of Europe for Peace and Unity." So a very full trip for the Holy Father. His final major event tomorrow, Monday, will be Holy Mass celebrated in the cathedral at Metz. And that will mark the close of the Holy Father's

0: Fifth apostolic journey outside of Italy, his journey to France. Certainly a very eventful visit so far. Among the highlights we've seen, especially the visit to UNESCO headquarters on Friday. Yesterday in Paris, the streets of the Champs-Élysées were filled with literally hundreds of thousands of people for the Pope's Mass. It was, I think, a remarkable turnout. We've heard numbers as many as 700,000 or 800,000 people turned out in the French capital. France, of course, known today as a very secularized society, and yet the visit of Pope Leo engendering a tremendous amount of interest, of course, especially from the Catholic faithful, from other Christians and members of other religious faiths, but also, it seems, for the whole country. So an important and meaningful visit, which will continue this evening. Another high point this evening, the Rosary procession at Lourdes, before his events on Monday. And the Holy Father has now entered the Aquae Notre Dame, and we're going to bring our live broadcast and commentary to a close. I'd like to thank all of you for joining us for this live streamed visit, live stream broadcast of Pope Leo's visit to pilgrims with disabilities and to sick and frail pilgrims here at the Aquae Notre Dame facility in Lourdes. My name is Christopher Wells. It's been a great honor and privilege providing the English language commentary. On behalf of Vatican Radio, I would like to thank our partners who help make these live broadcasts available throughout the world, including EWTN-TV, Catholic Faith Network in America, Salt and Light TV, and Shekinah Channel TV. And at the same time, I would like to invite all of you to check out our Vatican News webpage, as well as our Facebook, Instagram, Twitter, and YouTube accounts for full coverage of the Pope's visit, as well as Vatican and world news every day throughout the year. As we close, I would also like to thank, finally, our producers and technicians here in studio. My name is Christopher Wells once again, and we conclude, as always, praise be Jesus Christ. Laudetur Jesus Christus.
1: I don't think men have ever been as lonely as they are today. And it's easy to almost get depressed about it, man. Like, where are the kind of friends I had in college? Everyone's too busy. No one makes time for each other. You know, workplaces and neighborhoods, man, they're too transient to form meaningful connections. You know, maybe that's all true. But if you really want to know what the problem is, look in the mirror. Instead of whining, you need to become the change that you want to see in the world by becoming the friend you wish you had. Think of qualities of an ideal friend. And I'm not just saying this, seriously. Think of a list of what a perfect friend would be like. Now, you ready for this? Write that down, think about it, and go be that friend to somebody. But who? This person has this flaw, that person has that flaw. Stop that. Be the friend you wish you had, and I promise, you'll form the friendships you've been missing. The world is a really lonely place. God's answer to the pain of that loneliness is you.
2: On this day, more than 6,000 Catholic schools will open their doors to teach the truth of Jesus Christ. The mission is simple: to teach what is good, beautiful, honorable, and true. For as Jesus himself said, you will know the truth, and the truth will set you free. Be strong, be bold, be Catholic.

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Every person in this world has a call to a deeper relationship with Jesus and his church and service

0: of his church. And it could be either through the sacred ministry, the priesthood, consecrated life by being in a religious community, or even like myself, to being in a secular institute, consecrated marriage life, or devoted to a single life, but dedicated to the Lord. And I want to just let people know that the call really begins when you're willing to ask a very simple question. God, what do you want to say to me today? What do you want me to hear today? And I think that just gives the Holy Spirit full permission to have the most amazing conversation with you. And when you have a conversation with God, you experience a true conversion. It's the same root word.
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2: Why should I confess my sins to a priest? Because it's right there in the Bible. Jesus breathed on them and said, "Receive the Holy Spirit, whose sins you forgive are forgiven." He gave the power to release from sins to his apostles, the first bishops, the first priests. Now, when you wrong someone, you seek forgiveness on their terms, not yours. So I confess my sins to a priest because that's Jesus' terms. So why did he do it that way? I'm going to propose a few possible reasons. One, because it's psychologically healing. Scripture calls the devil the accuser of our brothers. But he's the one who, after you fall, loves to convince you your sin is so big, so shameful, that you should lock it up and let it fester and mold in the dark corner of your heart for the rest of your life. When you take that secret stuff and bring it out into the light of day, it loses its power. Guys, you feel so original when you sin. There was only one original sin, and the rest are kind of boring. And the priest has heard them all before. Two, because Jesus wanted you to go straight to him when you sin. You see, confession is a sacrament. A sacrament is a next level dose of the grace of God. That means you're not just going to a priest, you're going straighter to God than you could by going and praying in your room by yourself. And he left us that gift because he knew that when it comes to our sins and vices and shame, we need all the help we can get to be set free. Three, because scripture tells us some sin is deadly. And deadly sin separates you from God by your own free will. Perfect contrition, that is sorrow out of love for God, turns back to him and sets us right with him again. But it's hard for us to know if we've sinned deadly or mortally. It's hard for us to know if we've repented perfectly. St. Paul said, "I don't even judge myself. But when I submit the whole experience to the authority of the church, and here I absolve you in the name of the Father, Son, and the Holy Spirit, I don't have to wonder anymore." And God wanted to gift you with that kind of surety. And finally, four, when you sin, it hurts not just you, but the whole body of Christ, the whole community. That's why in the early church, you had to go confess your big sins before the entire community and do public penance. It's a little easier now. You just repent before the representative and get your penance in private and you're good. So, can you just pray prayers of repentance in the privacy of your room by yourself? Yes, you can, and you should. I examine my conscience and give my sins to God daily. And it's one of my most joyful prayers because I'm not wallowing in my misery. I'm basking in the fact that even when I mess up, you love me. He's my Father, and my relationship with him doesn't depend on my perfect love for him, but his perfect love for me. So do that, but don't just stop there. He died to give you the grace and mercy that you encounter in the sacrament of confession. So let him. He's waiting for you there.

0: The glory of God is man fully alive. True life, however, is found in beholding and adoring the face of Christ. For he is the image of the invisible God. And in whom shall we see the face of Christ, if not in our persecuted brothers, faithfully enduring all manner of hardships for the love of God? This is their testimony. If we live for the Lord. And if we die, we die for the Lord. The entire purpose of the Christian on earth is nothing else but to be ever preparing for death. Only what has died can be raised to the new life. We do not fear those who kill the body, but cannot kill the soul. We fear the Lord and give him the praise, for the hour of his judgment has come. Fall down before him who made heaven and earth. For the Lord hears the poor and does not despise his prisoners. Precious in the sight of the Lord is the death of his saints. These are the ones who follow the Lamb wherever he goes. They stand untainted before the throne of God. No lie was found on their lips. They are blameless. The time of the harvest has come, and these have been ransomed from mankind as the first fruits for God and the Lamb. They came out of the great tribulation and have washed their robes and made them white in the blood of the Lamb. And God will wipe every tear from their eyes.
1: You may not even believe in the power of prayers, but your doubts wouldn't stop God from doing what he is capable of doing. He's able, abundantly able. You may be encouraged to see how Jesus responds to your intercessions, especially to the intercessions of others for those in need. The Gospel of Matthew chapter 9 tells us something very powerful is the healing of a paralytic by the Lord. The Lord healed the man by looking at the faith of those who brought the man. The faith of the community gave that man the opportunity of healing. The same way it happens with you sometimes. God hears the prayers of your community, your loved ones, and he answers your concerns. God love you. God bless you.

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1: I don't think forgiveness is hard so much as I think it's impossible by our own power. We need grace to forgive. And so I would beg God to give me the grace to forgive.
2: The way to have children engage the world as it really is to expose them to the world as it really is. In other words, not mediated constantly by the screen. You want your child to love real things, not simulacra.
3: Trusting in God is central to this endeavor of raising a Catholic family in confusing and difficult, and in fact, in some ways, dangerous times. God is the only solution to what we're facing in the world today.
4: The family has the mission to guard, reveal, and communicate love. This is why the family has been under attack, because this is the bedrock, or really the place where people are formed. Healthy people help heal and restore others, and this is what the family does, is create this dynamic where you have people that can go out and heal and bring life to the world.
5: When people ask me what's the number one thing that's breaking marriages apart, I'd say it's selfishness. And I also think there's a lack of virtue in marriage and family life today, a lack of virtues like honesty, humility, courage, patience, perseverance, that when our practice make marriage and family life wonderful.
6: What is so important is to help each other grow in holiness. When we didn't have that understanding, everything is about here and now, what we could get, how much we could do. And the pressure is so much on young families, and even families as a whole, to keep up with the Joneses.

0: And I think that is what causes a lot of the stress and issues in families and marriages today.
1: What's clear is that modern technology, particularly social media and these devices, these things are geared toward complete absorption. They want more time, they want more attention, they want more energy. There's no passive to it. You have to be intentional in directing it, otherwise it will direct you.
2: I think it is a requirement of parents to limit electronic technologies in the home. Electronic technologies are addictive and have a compelling power that they ought not to have.
3: You can't possibly let your child have a phone at a young age and expect them to be sane. It's not possible. So many of the things that they're seeing on that screen are not going to be helpful in forming them to be men and women who are going to be selfless and great and courageous and noble. So that means you're going to have to be willing to not be liked, and that's hard.
4: Pornography use and addiction is an epidemic in America. It's tearing apart marriages, it's ruining careers, it's tearing apart families. This is not just a harmless pastime because it affects the way people view other people and view relationships. It also leads to this sense of that it's okay to use other people for your own sexual pleasure.
5: When somebody's trying to overcome a habitual sin or a vice, some practical things I would tell them is, number one, you didn't get into this into a day, and you're not going to get out of this in a day. It's probably going to be a struggle, a fight. Also, I have to pray. I cannot do it alone. I need grace. It's hard to be good. If you don't think that's true, try being good. Then you realize, oh, this is not easy.
0: We were at the place of no hope and complete despair when we called our two kids into the room and told them we were going to divorce. They were huddled in the corner, crying their eyes out. Our hearts were so cold. I can remember thinking, oh, they'll be fine. We'll just send them to counseling. And the missing link was our faith, our church, the teachings of Jesus Christ. Our lives were transformed. And it is so amazing to see how God can take such mess and redeem it and make it so amazing.
6: I was kneeling in front of the crucifix and saying, this is what he did, and this is what he did, and he did this, and he did that. And I looked up at the crucifix and sensed, and this is what you did to me. That complete, you know, really understanding for the first time what Jesus had done for us. That, you know, that amount of love. And so for me, it was like, okay. The first time in my life, I felt so out of control, like I didn't know what to do.
7: I was in the Air Force in Colorado. Through mutual friends, we came together at the wedding.
6: I didn't know anything about our faith. I knew God was important to me. I didn't know the difference between Catholic and Protestant. As our daughters were growing up, I knew from my own experience of not being fully catechized, I wanted to make sure that they were. So I really started reading about my faith and reading the catechism, and then just continued to do so.
7: I knew God was important, I knew faith was important, but to what extent? I was just working away, doing my jobs. We had our own business, I was in charge of that. Also at that time, I was doing our personal finances. This business was really taking a life of its own. The issue was financial. That was the start of it, but with that financial came me hiding it, lying to my wife, cover up where we were financially. That was the crux that got it going. My whole thing was, I can take care of this, I can do everything.
6: We started getting phone calls from debt collectors. I would ask him about it, and he said, oh, don't worry about it. Don't worry about it, I'm taking care of it. One day we had the sheriff came and delivered a summons. And that night, I thought, okay, I gotta find out. I can't keep ignoring this. This is a major problem. And so I went down and started looking through our files in the middle of the night. We were in debt quite a bit. He came down behind me. I mean, I was screaming.
7: I knew I made a mistake. I knew I made a big mistake. There's no way to sugarcoat that. My first reaction is, how am I going to fix this? So when I left the house, I went over to a little adoration chapel that we

0: had in our church. I lay down on the floor and I just started crying. I was crying and crying and said, you know, I can't do this anymore. I'm giving it all to you. And I remember saying the only thing is, save my marriage. After doing that for a while, man, I did feel a sense of stuff just being lifted off of me. For the first time, I didn't feel like I was alone. I felt God was with me. And I said, whatever you need to do with me, I'll follow.
1: I didn't understand why he had lied to me over and over again. And so I got in the car and drove around the country road, screaming my head off at God. At one point said, what am I supposed to do with this? I heard a voice saying, go home and love your husband unconditionally. And I yelled back and said, you're gonna have to do it through me. He was kneeling down in the room and I knelt down. We cried and cried and I said, I don't understand any of this, but I'm not going anywhere.
0: I wanted my marriage to work and I believed God could turn it around. How the heck is he gonna do this?
1: I just felt like we're in this spiral. One day he was getting ready to go to work. He wanted more money for lunch or something. I said, no. And I could see he was getting mad. And I said, you're getting mad, I can see it. No, I'm not getting mad. He walked out of the house and slammed the door and was walking down the sidewalk. And I just stood there and I said, Lord, this is not gonna work if he cannot even be honest with himself. And all of a sudden he stopped and he turned back around and he opens the door and he says, yes, I am mad.
0: And I was screaming, I was mad.
1: And I just started laughing. Like, well, it's about time. We both started laughing, and so at that moment, something broke. God stepped in and breaking down our pride. Oof. Over and over and over again. Forgiveness is a process. It's something I think sometimes you have to do over and over again. It's better if it's a two-way street.
0: Even though she would tell me she forgave me, it took a long time for me to believe it.
1: I started bringing up all the things that I did. I was not the most pleasant person to live with for 20 years. I did so many little things. You did one big thing. So we both have things to forgive each other for.
0: So it was through that dialogue that I believed and that she did forgive me. One of the things God was showing me, he had to break me of my pride, my thought process of I can fix everything, I can do everything on my own. God was on the outskirts all the time. The marriage just can't be Teresa and I. We have to have God in it. God has to be part of it for it to be strong. We need to be strong for each other, so we had to have God in it. It's a wonderful feeling to be able to trust him and know that he's...
1: merciful.
0: Merciful. It's an everyday thing. You gotta say yes every day.
2: It's not surprising that a lot of households struggle with addictions and compulsions, that a lot of households struggle with violence and hostility, that a lot of households struggle with depression and apathy, that they struggle with materialism and envy and ambition, that they struggle with insignificance because they lost sight. And the world is constantly trying to obscure, to forfeit, to counterfeit, to replace, to diminish, to extinguish what the church teaches.
3: So many of us, you know, we didn't come from the ideal families. We had brokenness in our own lives. There's, you know, things like abuse and neglect and all of those things, they happen. But I think that's the beautiful thing, is that that's not the last word in our lives, and that's the beauty of our faith. Trying to become spiritually mature, of moving to that place where we can find healing.
4: Forgiveness is critically important in life, in especially in relationships, because without forgiveness, you cannot move forward. There are studies that show when people do not forgive, they suffer physically, spiritually, mentally. Forgiveness is releasing the other person who caused hurt and pain and giving it all to God, surrendering it to Jesus Christ.
5: Why doesn't the church allow for divorce? Well, the bigger question should be, why doesn't God allow for divorce? Because Jesus says, you know, what God has joined together, let no man put asunder. Why is that? Because God calls us to love, and love means to be unconditional. It means to be lifelong. It means to be total. And if God allowed marriages to divorce, he would be allowing us not to love.

0: Sometimes there might be legitimate reasons for separation, but not divorce, even if it may seem easy as a shortcut.
1: In the world today, so many people are anxious and lonely, and they don't know where to turn. The answer is to put our trust in God. It's the only way forward, and it's the most important thing we can do to help our families flourish.
2: There is no doubt that we live in crazy, tumultuous times right now, and we realize that Christ is the answer to so many of the issues and to not let go of Him, but also the Blessed Mother. We have found that in her intercession and including the rosary, as often as we can, grounds us in the reality as much that's going on the outside and all the things and stresses of this life, of this world, that our one main solid assurance is Christ Himself.

0: 800 years ago, this October 3rd, a holy soul closed his eyes in this world and opened them in glory. Saint Francis of Assisi, instrument of peace, called by God to restore his church. On the 800th anniversary of his passing to eternal life, join EWTN and Franciscans around the world at St. Savior Church in Jerusalem for a blessed remembrance of their Holy Father. St. Francis, our brother, you who 800 years ago went to meet Sister Death as a man at peace, intercede for us before the Lord. Solemn Vespers and Transitus of St. Francis of Assisi on the Global Catholic Network, EWTN.
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2: Hail Mary, full of grace, the Lord is with thee. Blessed art thou among women, and blessed is the fruit of thy womb, Jesus. Holy Mary, Mother of God, pray for us sinners, now and at the hour of our death. Amen.
3: It's been 6 months, Bill. I really think you need to make more of an effort.
4: Honey, you act like I'm not doing anything at all. Look, I'm searching the want ads every day. I go online. I talk to everybody, anybody who will listen. I don't know what else I can do.
3: All right, you don't have to bite my head off. I was just thinking, though, that...
4: Oh, you were thinking. You were thinking, my husband, he is such a bum. Nobody's perfect. I don't see you knocking down any doors.
3: Now don't turn this thing around on me just because you can't live up to your responsibilities. If I knew what I was going to...
4: Fine. If you knew, we'd both be somewhere else right now. That's where I'm going. Somewhere else.
5: I'm so sorry.

0: 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Live Catholic.
1: Should I make my child go to church? Like, won't that make them dislike church? What if your child just tells you, yeah, I don't want to go to school anymore? And that's the point of being a parent, is you have a wisdom that they don't have.
2: The moment children see their parents compromise on the Catholic faith, they learn that the Catholic faith is not the highest priority. So it is very important that the parents are fully committed to the Catholic faith.

drop their kids off at Catholic school and think, okay, check the box, that's their faith life, your kids are going to end up spiritually dead. It's not the responsibility of teachers to educate our children in their faith. It's my responsibility.

0: parents can ask today, well, how do I raise my kids in this apostolic age, in this era in which the society and the world aren't Christian? How do I do that? Well, the first thing is by loving our kids. It's by your love, by witnessing the love of God. God loves you, and God wants us to live a moral life because he loves us so much. No matter what the world promises, it can't deliver on love.
1: The world is no longer on your side. Our culture is no longer on your side. One of the saddest things I see, but one of the most common things I see, is parents who come into my office, their young adults have left the faith. And the parents are saying, what happened? We didn't raise them this way. And I can say, I believe you, but I believe you underestimated the forces that did. Be aware and hypervigilant in all the ways the culture is going to try to shape the way your child thinks differently than the way you're trying to give them the faith.
2: Our children, if they are cultivated in the Christian life, will face trials in this life. Children need to be prepared for that, that they might well be left out of certain activities. They might well be left out of ways of living. But that if they have this deep wellspring of Christian faith, of hope about the world, of confidence that the world is good and interesting and worth exploring, their life will be so rich, and they will not risk a life of loneliness and isolation.
3: It's essential that when we are teaching our children the faith, that we are consistent. When they see that, they're more likely to live a life that is consistent, that is habitual, and that is focused on frequenting the sacraments and focused on honoring our Lord through following his will for their lives.
4: Children have often failed to listen to their elders, but they've never failed to imitate them. Children know what we love and what we value by how we spend our time. And by consistently going to Mass every Sunday, by consistently praying every day, by sending them to Catholic schools, you're telling your child, this is what we value. This is what this family is about.
5: The only prize worth going for is heaven. The world is a gift from God. He gave us our time and our culture and our context, and he put us here for a reason, but we have to be intentional.
6: In the story of our life, a pivotal moment was when we were getting ready to get married and we were having the discussion around how do you plan your family. Living the teachings of the church on faith and marriage was a key moment for our relationship. I realized that this has to be my main focus, that everything else is really in service to this relationship. So prayer time with the family specifically is quite difficult. We do try to make it a daily habit, and this is probably the most tiring and high impact moment of my day. I can't say that it is ever peaceful or that there's very much serenity at all. It is a power through moment. It is a building habits moment.
5: Habits are really important. I want my kids to have a strong habit of prayer, and habits are often painful to build. It doesn't really matter what words they use, as long as they are turning that direction. It's never calm, but I like to think there's always something perfect about it, because God is so happy that we're showing up. Primary for our family, living as a Catholic family, it is the sacraments. We want our kids to cling to them. We want them to be in the habit of seeking them. And so building the habits of monthly reconciliation, frequent reception of the Eucharist, always on Sundays, but hopefully throughout the week, clinging to the sacraments is

0: an important thing that we want to model and habituate in our kids.
1: We let them roam in the woods and let them fall down. We call skin knees adventure marks and try to get the kids excited about taking risks and being comfortable with the sense of adventure. I'm the spiritual head of the household. My authority and my example is what they're looking for. When it comes to the faith, we know the statistics that families whose father is not practicing, the children tend to not practice. And so I'm aware of that.
0: One thing that we teach our kids not to do and that we don't do is to take our cues from the culture. Culture's not all bad. There's a lot of good things there, but you have to be deliberate. Just because everybody else is doing something doesn't mean it's the right thing for us to do. Nor is that example probably most potent than with media.
1: There are a few reasons why I would not give my kid an iPad or an iPhone or a smart device with access to all this media on the internet. I think kids need to explore and interact with their world in a way that isn't curated and processed. I worry significantly about spiritual danger coming through those avenues. I've heard about young kids discovering pornography inadvertently, just by virtue of them having access.
0: There have been times when we have been more dependent on screens than we wanted and we've had to pull it back, and it requires really diving in as parents. So if someone wanted to wean their kid off of a dependence on an iPad, or a parent wanted to wean themselves off of their kid on an iPad, my first suggestion would be give them other options. Most kids aren't so far gone that they won't still love or prefer to kick a ball with you, read a book with you, tell you about their day. If you give your kid a smorgasbord, it takes some creativity and some energy, but it will, I think, and can rehabituate them to those simpler joys. I'm really comforted by the fact that God could have made me and my family at any time in history, and He deliberately chose this one. It encourages me that no matter what struggle is out there, I was created to face it, and I have the ability to ask for the graces to face it well.
2: To overcome the bombardment that we receive from our modern society that seeks to pull our children away from goodness, from beauty, from truth, let us not underemphasize the absolute importance of prayer. If you don't make prayer an integral part of your family life, you're setting yourself up to fail. Frequenting the sacraments and our daily prayer are absolutely essential.
3: The Rosary is a particularly important prayer for the family because Our Lady, the Mother of God, she loves marriage and family. She wants to protect it. So it's a particularly powerful prayer in this time to protect marriage and family.
2: It's very important for us to realize the importance of also praying for our children. We are not battling against physical things, but spiritual powers of spiritual demons that are trying to take our children away from us, trying to steal their souls away from God. And those battles are real, and they're every single day.
4: But why do we have to go to Mass on Sunday? My friends and their families don't go to Mass on Sunday. Why do we have to go? And they start asking these questions. If we don't make our faith the center of our lives, then the kids will try to find answers in the culture. They'll try to find their answers with their friends, or with an athlete, or with a rock star, or with a YouTuber.
5: The role of fathers in the lives of their children is crucial. When I was a Navy JAG, I worked with a lot of young sailors who made poor choices and got into trouble. And in my experience, almost all of them lacked a strong father figure in their lives. Research shows that a father's practice of his faith is among the most important factors

0: factors, if not the most important, in his children staying Catholic. That means, as fathers, we cannot be bystanders. We need to be fully engaged in the faith lives of our children.
1: I think it's important for parents to be able to really share with their children what values are important to them, and letting them know that the Catholic Church isn't just there to say no to everything. The Catholic Church is there to bring people freedom. You know, the rules are there to bring freedom. Following everything that society tells you to do just brings bondage. It imprisons people.
2: So parents have to be the primary storytellers to their children of the gospel, which means I need to know the gospel. So to awaken a child's imagination to the fact that God created you to be great, and then you just expose children, whether it's through biblical or Christian or non, just secular stories of people who've done great things, and they go, well, I want to be great too.
3: The parents need to have good formation. If they don't have it, they better get it right away. If they care about their children's soul, you must have a plan for spiritual life for your own soul, for your own life as a parent, each of the parents. And you must have a plan for spiritual life for the family. And then you need to think of strategic ways of teaching the faith to the children.
4: So I think one way that families can really focus on putting Christ in the center of their families are doing things together, having rituals within your family that honor God. So, you know, making sure that you're having prayer before meals, prayer after meals, making sure that you have nighttime prayer, making sure that you attend Mass together, making sure that you attend confession together, making sure that as a family you go out and you enjoy the company of other families who are also trying to live out their faith.
3: So you have thought of the perfect plan for spiritual life for your family. It's perfect. And life happens, and there are multiple reasons why the plan is not working out. Well, let me tell you, things will always happen. So you start with a plan, and you fine-tune it, and you adjust it. It's not about the plan. It's about having a consistent relationship with God and a consistent prayer life and sacramental life. That's what it is about.
5: It's a hard time to be Catholic, friends. It's not easy, and there can be a temptation to want to abandon our faith or just go along with the culture. Now, I would just say as encouragement to you that from all of eternity, God has willed that you would live at this place and in this time. And when Joan of Arc would lead armies into battle, people would ask her, are you afraid? She said, I'm not afraid. God is with me. I was born for this. And friends, that's true for you, and that's true for me. We were born at this time and in this place for our good and for God's glory.

0: O Christ Jesus, I acknowledge thee, King of the universe. All that has been created has been made for thee. Exercise upon me all thy rights. I renew all my baptismal promises, renouncing Satan and all his works and pomps. I promise to live a good Christian life and to do all in my power to procure the triumphs of the rights of God and thy church. Divine Heart of Jesus, I offer thee my poor actions in order to obtain that all hearts may acknowledge thy sacred kingship, and that thus the reign of thy peace may be established throughout the universe. Amen.
1: I adore thee, O Jesus, God of love, truly present in the most holy Eucharist. I adore thee who has come to thine own, was not received by them. I adore thee whom the majority of mankind reject and despise. I adore thee whom the impious incessantly offend by their sacrileges and blasphemies. I adore thee who are grieved by the coldness and indifference even of a vast number of Christians. I adore thee, O infinite goodness, who has wrought so many miracles in order to reveal thy love for us. I adore thee with all the angels and saints, and with those chosen souls that are now already the blessed of thy Father and are all aglow with burning love to thee. I adore thee with all thy friends, O Jesus. With them I prostrate myself at the foot of the altar to offer thee my most profound homage, to receive thy divine inspirations and to implore thy grace. Oh, how good it is for me to be here with thee. How sweet to hear the voice of my beloved. O victim of divine love, a piercing cry breaks forth from thy heart here on the altar, as once it did on Calvary. It is the cry of love. I thirst. Thou callest to thy children, I thirst for your love. Come, all you whom I love as my Father has loved me, come and quench the thirst that consumes me. Lord Jesus, behold, I come. My heart is small, but it is all thine own. Thou art a prisoner in our tabernacles, thou the Lord of lords, and love it is that holds thee here as such. Thou leavest the tabernacle only to come to us, to unite thyself with the faithful soul and allow thy divine love to reign in her. O King of love, come, live, reign in me. I want no other law but the law of thy love. No, I henceforth desire to know naught, neither of the world, nor of what is in it, nor of myself. Thy love alone shall rule in me eternally. O Jesus, grant me this grace. Break all my fetters, strip me of all that is not thyself, in order that thy love may be my life here below, and my happiness and delight in eternity. Amen.

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1: Family, a prayer that we pray together is a powerful prayer. So please pray together with me our EWTN family prayer. Today we pray for those who preach and teach on EWTN. Lord Jesus Christ, we adore you, to whom all authority in heaven and on earth has been given. As you were sent by the Father, so you sent your disciples. We thank you for raising up preachers and teachers in every age to bring us the light and life of the gospel. Send the Holy Spirit to inflame the hearts of all those who preach and teach on EWTN. Let us hear your word and your truth through them. Make their words very fruitful in the souls of multitudes. Amen.
2: Behold the Lamb of God, who takes away the sins of the world. Take this, all of you, and eat of it, for this is my body, which will be given up for you. Take this, all of you, and drink from it, for this is the chalice of my blood,

0: the Son, and the Holy Spirit.
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0: The grace of our Lord Jesus Christ and the love of God and the communion of the Holy Spirit be with you all. Brethren, let us acknowledge our sins and so prepare ourselves to celebrate the sacred mysteries. I confess to Almighty God and to you, my brothers and sisters, that I have greatly sinned in my thoughts and in my words, what I have done, what I have failed to do, through my fault, my most grievous fault. Therefore, I ask the Blessed Mary, ever Virgin, all the angels and saints, and you, my brothers and sisters, to pray for me to the Lord our God. May Almighty God have mercy on us, forgive us our sins, and bring us to everlasting life.
1: Amen.

0: Let us pray. O God, who manifests your almighty power above all by pardoning and showing mercy, bestow, we pray, your grace abundantly upon us, and make those hastening to attain your promises heirs to the treasures of heaven. Through our Lord Jesus Christ, your Son, who lives and reigns with you in the unity of the Holy Spirit, God forever and ever.
1: Amen. A reading from the book of the prophet Ezekiel. Thus says the Lord, you say, the Lord's way is not fair. Hear now, house of Israel. Is it my way that is unfair? Or rather, are not your ways unfair? When someone virtuous turns away from virtue to commit iniquity and dies, it is because of the iniquity he committed that he must die. But if he turns from the wickedness he has committed and does what is right and just, he shall preserve his life, since he has turned away from all the sins that he has committed. He shall surely live. He shall not die.

A reading from the letter of St. Paul to the Philippians. Brothers and sisters, if there is any encouragement in Christ, any solace in love, any participation in the Spirit, any compassion and mercy, complete my joy by being of the same mind, with the same love, united in heart, thinking one thing. Do nothing out of selfishness or out of vainglory. Rather, humbly regard others as more important than yourselves, each looking out not for his own interest, but also for those of others. Have in you the same attitude that is also in Christ Jesus, who, though he was in the form of God, did not regard equality with God something to be grasped. Rather, he emptied himself, taking the form of a slave, coming in human likeness, and found human in appearance. He humbled himself, becoming obedient to the point of death, even death on a cross. Because of this, God greatly exalted him and bestowed on him the name, which is above every name, that at the name of Jesus, every knee should bend, of those in heaven and on earth and under the earth, and every tongue confess that Jesus Christ is Lord, to the glory of God the Father.

Jesus said to the chief priests and elders of the people, "What is your opinion? A man had two sons. He came to the first and said, 'Son, go out and work in the vineyard today.' He said in reply, 'I will not,' but afterwards changed his mind and went. The man came to the other son and gave him the same order. He said in reply, 'Yes, sir,' but did not go. Which of the two did his father's will?" They answered, "The first." Jesus said to them, "Amen, I say to you, tax collectors and prostitutes are entering the kingdom of God before you. When John came to you in the way of righteousness, you did not believe him, but tax collectors and prostitutes did. Yet even when you saw that, you did not later change your minds and believe him."

So in today's gospel, we have this parable of the two sons, and it's addressed to the chief priests and elders of the people. Those who are religious leaders have some authority, and they have made a profession of faith in God. But Jesus is saying that they're lacking a recognition of who he is, who Jesus is, as the Son of God, as the Messiah, and obedience to that revelation. Receiving that revelation, we're called to give the obedience of faith, as Romans talks about. So the first said that he would not go, and then he went. And these are the tax collectors and the sinners, the public sinners, that they are rejecting commandments, revelation. They're going to live as they want. But we see that the tax collectors and big sinners are coming to Christ. So rejecting him, but then they went. They went. And then the second is they said yes, but did not go, and this would be the chief priests and elders. They did not go to Christ. They did not come to Christ. They did not come to faith in him. And Jesus tells them, amen, I say to you, tax collectors are entering and prostitutes are entering the kingdom of God before you. When Jesus came to you in the way of righteousness, you did not believe him. When John came in the way to you in the way of righteousness, you did not believe him, but tax collectors and prostitutes did. They believed the witness of John. John points us to Christ, and they accepted that. Yet even when you saw that, you did not later change your minds and believe. So they ignored the witness of John the Baptist himself, and they ignored this witness of the conversion of sinners, which is truly a manifestation of the power of God. That grace that he gives us to change our lives. Aren't we all inspired by that today? We watch The Journey Home or something, or some conversion story on the network, and you can see God at work, his grace, his Holy Spirit at work. So this is a solemn warning of professing faith without obedience, because it seems that those who on the outside seem outside the covenant can enter through faith and repentance and this obedience. St. John Chrysostom would say, not as continuing harlots did they enter in, but having obeyed and believed and having been purified and converted. So it requires that conformity of our will with God's. What we become through repentance. Isn't that beautiful? That fundamental call to repentance is the first words of Jesus in Mark's gospel, to repent and believe in the gospel. Through that process of repentance and conversion, we are formed anew. We're made new creations. So obedience matters.

It's oftentimes presented among spiritual people, even in our culture, that that doesn't really matter what we do. Jesus loves us, and he's not worried about all that stuff. Jesus does love us, you know, and that's what we see no matter what. The story of the prodigal son, he loves us as his children. He never doesn't reject us when we turn to him, but commandments matter. His will matters. He was crucified for our sins. We could say, why the cross? If our words and actions do not matter, why the cross? Jesus was giving obedience to his Father. He was rejected and put to death. That obedience took him to the point of public execution, the most brutal form of execution imaginable. Obedience matters. He forms a kingdom of truth, a truth that was to be lived. And that leads us to human flourishing. Of course, Jesus says this in other places in the gospel, Matthew 7 in the Sermon on the Mount. Not everyone who says to me, Lord, Lord, shall enter the kingdom of heaven, but he who does the will of my Father who is in heaven. He said, on that day many will say, Lord, did we not prophesy to cast out demons, do mighty works? And I will declare to them, I never knew you. Depart from me, you evildoers. So everyone who does the will of my Father in heaven, they are the ones that enter the kingdom. As I mentioned, Paul in the letter to the Romans, it begins with these two bookends of he's calling us to this obedience of faith, the beginning of Romans, the end of Romans. In the beginning, he says, we have received grace and apostleship to bring about the obedience of faith for the sake of his name among all the nations, including yourselves who are called to belong to Jesus Christ. It's continuing call of a daily repentance, a daily returning from our sins, a daily renewal of living this obedience. We pray in the Our Father, thy will be done. And I think it's absolutely critical. I try to pray that every morning when I get up, that his will is done, that he shows me his will, he gives me the grace to do it today. And I find life goes much better when I'm in that position of trying to seek his will. I can have more patience. Oftentimes in confession, I give that advice when we're struggling with anger, frustration, impatience, and even just when we encounter suffering, to seek his will in it, to try to find his will, how to navigate this. Because that in his will is where we find grace and strength. And then I'm not trying to control all this stuff or control outcomes. I give it to God. You know, I hold the stuff that I'm doing in life, try to hold it with an open hand that God can take it or put something else there in front of me to do, and try to be open to that. And we can have some peace. We have some peace in our hearts when we do that. We're called to be disciples, you know, those who follow the Lord. And in our lives, it begins usually with this encounter of Christ or hearing the proclamation of the gospel. We have some kind of encounter. It might be through the sacraments, some deep encounter, or through others. And then we have to make a decision. We have to be, I don't really like this word, we overuse, I think, intentional about it. But it means that I need to make a decision for Christ. And we could have someone completely unchurched, not raised in any faith, has some encounter of Jesus, makes a decision to be a disciple, and he can be higher in the kingdom than we who have the fullness of truth. You know, they make that decision, and it's beautiful. They're all in. We see that in the gospel with Peter and Andrew, James and John, right there washing their nets as fishermen. They're taking care of all and packing and repacking stuff or whatever. And they see Christ. They hear him.

That wonderful line, they dropped their nets and followed Jesus. They dropped their livelihood, their way of life. They're making Christ first, to follow him, to give their obedience to him. And yet, we're all sinners. We all fail to do this perfectly. Mary, the Immaculate Conception, without sin, she did it perfectly. She gives her fiat at the Annunciation, "Let it be done to me according to your word." And John Paul II writes that she helps us to trust, even when all hope seems lost, giving her faith and obedience to God. It takes her all the way to the cross, sees her son crucified, she's seeking always God's will in conformity of that. But we need that mercy. He's always calling us back to a greater obedience, to a greater perfection. And thank God that we have a merciful Father. We see the responsorial psalm today, Psalm 25. "Remember your mercies, O Lord." The second refrain says, "Remember that your compassion, O Lord, and your love are from of old. The sins of my youth and my frailties remember not, and your kindness remember me because of your goodness." His kindness and his goodness, his fidelity to himself in a sense of who he is, a God who is love, and he is steadfast in that. We call that a hesed mercy. And this kindness, this compassion, you know, some translations call it use this phrase, tender mercy of God. And I think that's a beautiful phrase, the tender mercies of God. Sometimes I think of that as like the small mercies. We have big fat mercy of forgiveness of sins. I repent. You know, I could be forgiven serious sin. But it's also accompanied by this tender mercy that's very particular to my life, my situation, where God shows up and helps me with things. He might not take away the big cross, but he shows up in different ways to keep us going, that we recognize his presence in our life, those tender mercies. We have it in Luke's gospel, the canticle of Zechariah, the father of John the Baptist. Speaking of John, he says he's to give knowledge of salvation to his people, the forgiveness of sins through the tender mercy of our God when the day shall dawn upon us from on high, to give light to those who sit in darkness and the shadow of death, to guide our feet into the way of peace. So John Paul II, in his encyclical, or his document on mercy, speaks of these kinds of mercy I mentioned, this hesed love, this hesed mercy, speaks of God's fidelity, its steadfast commitment to his covenant of love, his faithfulness. It's the word suggests like a legal, enduring, binding contract. That's hesed, steadfast love. And there's rahamin, which comes from the root word is from rahem, Hebrew word meaning a mother's womb. So rahamin emphasizes this maternal love. And he quotes Isaiah 49:15, "Can a woman forget her suckling child, that she should have no compassion on the son of her womb? Even these may forget, but I will not forget you." So even if a mother forgets her child, you know, God will not. He's comparing it to that maternal love. It's instinctive, a visceral tenderness of a mother for the child of her womb. That's tenderness. That's kind of mercy that God has for us. As a mother who couldn't possibly forget her child, he has that kind of tender love for us. So if we stray, that kind of mercy is calling us back to his will. So there's hope for the chief priests and elders as well. When Jesus tells them, "The tax collectors are entering before you," suggests that maybe
The chief priests still have a chance. They're still on the way. It's not too late. And that applies to all of us. Matthew 12, Jesus says, "Whoever does the will of my Father in heaven is my brother and sister and mother." Doing his will makes us part of that family of God. Alfonso Liguori wrote a beautiful work on uniformity with God's will. And he says that, you know, he who gives his will to God gives him everything. I mean, God has lots of money, right? He's got lots of power. What does he really want from us? He wants our heart. That's the one thing that he can't take from us. He respects our freedom. But yet, when we give him that obedience, our heart, our will, we're giving him everything. St. Augustine would say, "There is nothing more pleasing we can offer God than to say to him, 'Possess thyself of us.'" Possess thyself of us. Possess us, Lord. Possess our hearts, Lord. When we give him our will, we're not giving him something we possess, an object. We give him ourselves. Blessed Henry Suso would write, "I would rather be the vilest worm on earth by God's will than be a seraph on my own." St. Teresa of Avila would say that those who give themselves to prayer should concentrate solely on this, the conformity of their wills with the divine will. She adds that this is our highest perfection, and that greater conformity brings greater progress in the interior life. So if you want to pray more deeply, it's not so much a matter of technique, but to be seeking God's will. And then our prayer deepens. We get closer to the Lord. Alfonso Liguori would say, you know, doing God's will is the essence of loving God. He said, the more we're united to his will, the greater our love. He said, it is what makes our good works pleasing to God. Prayer, mortification, communion, and charity have their true value when they accord with God's will. Uniformed with God's will gives God the greatest glory that we can give him. It imitates Jesus Christ, who came not to do his own will, but the will of him who sent him, and the will of his Father. Liguori would write that it is the heart of Christian perfection. It is the fullest gift we can give to God. It is what God principally asks of us. It certainly is the thing, he writes, that most pleases the heart of God. He says there is nothing more pleasing we can offer than to say, in effect, "Lord, take possession of me. Show me your will, and I will do it." It is how the saints live in heaven. We can bring that kingdom of God down to earth when we're living his will here. It's a heavenly existence. And this is a good one. This is a strong one. He said, it is especially meritorious in adversity. Accepting God's will when events contradict our own desires reveals the depth of our love for him. Adversity becomes spiritually fruitful when received from his hands. Because oftentimes, right, we have adversity and we seek a way out. We want to numb it, want to medicate it, want an escape. If we seek his will in it, it becomes fruitful. And that will is a place of strength, a place of closeness to God, that he helps us with that cross. So it turns our suffering into a means of sanctification. It brings peace. Dante wrote that in his great works there of Paradise Lost. And he said, in his will, peace. It brings happiness even in this life. He says, the person abandoned to God's will is happy because his happiness
no longer depends upon prosperity or adversity. It gives the freedom of the sons of God. That's the proper use of our freedom. When we seek His will, that freedom grows in us. Christ truly sets us free. You know, if the Son makes us free, we are free indeed, right? As the scripture says, that's true freedom. As I mentioned, it gives a foretaste of heaven. We can live like saints. We start to seek His will. So it's a big question today. Jesus puts in front of us, are we going to go into the vineyard? Are we going to do His will in the vineyard? Are we going to do His will in our life? And it really is the hinge of everything in our life. Depends on that choice.

0: Let us stand and profess our faith. I believe in one God, the Father Almighty, maker of heaven and earth, of all things visible and invisible. I believe in one Lord, Jesus Christ, the only begotten Son of God, born of the Father before all ages, God from God, light from light, true God from true God, begotten not made, consubstantial of the Father, through whom all things were made, for our sin and for our salvation, he came down from heaven. And by the Holy Spirit was the incarnate Word and became man. For our sake he was crucified in Pontius Pilate. He suffered death and was buried, and rose again on the third day, in accordance with the Scriptures.
1: He ascended into heaven, and is seated at the right hand of the Father.
0: He will come again in glory to judge the living and the dead,
1: and his kingdom will have no end.
0: I believe in the Holy Spirit, the Lord, the giver of life, who proceeds from the Father and the Son, who with the Father and the Son is adored and glorified, who has spoken to the prophets. I believe in one holy Catholic and apostolic church. I confess one baptism for the forgiveness of sins, and I look forward to the resurrection of the dead. Rejoicing in our call to be the people of God, chosen to be his own, let us offer our petitions in confidence and love.
2: For God's assistance and divine guidance, for efforts to build peace in the world, we pray to the Lord.
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2: For all those suffering from abuse, psychological or physical, that Christ may bring them healing and consolation, we pray to the Lord. That God, who knows us and loves us unconditionally, may inspire and sustain our work to eliminate abortion and the conditions that lead to it, we pray to the Lord.
3: Lord, hear our prayer.
2: For EWTN, that God may watch over and protect this good work and use it always for the salvation of souls, we pray to the Lord.
3: Lord, hear our prayer.
2: That the Lord will lead all those who have died to himself and console those who mourn their loss. We pray to the Lord.
3: Lord, hear our prayer.
0: Almighty, ever-living God, make us ever obey you willingly and promptly. Teach us how to serve you with sincere and upright hearts in every sphere of life through Christ our Lord.
1: Amen.

Pray, brethren, that my sacrifice and yours may be acceptable to God, the Almighty Father. Grant us, O merciful God, that this our offering may find acceptance with you, and that through it the wellspring of all blessing may be laid before us through Christ our Lord.

It is truly right and just, our duty and our salvation, always and everywhere to give you thanks. Lord, Holy Father, almighty and eternal God, for you so loved the world that in your mercy you sent us the Redeemer to live like us in all things but sin, so that you might love in us what you loved in your Son, by whose obedience we have been restored to those gifts of yours that by sinning we had lost in disobedience. And so, Lord, with all the angels and saints, we too give you thanks as an exaltation we acclaim.

You are indeed holy, O Lord, and all you have created rightly gives you praise. For through your Son, our Lord Jesus Christ, by the power and working of the Holy Spirit, you give life to all things and make them holy. And you never cease to gather a people to yourself, so that from the rising of the sun to its setting, a pure sacrifice may be offered to your name. Therefore, O Lord, we humbly implore you by the same Spirit, graciously make holy these gifts we have brought to you for consecration, that they may become the body and blood of your Son, our Lord Jesus Christ. At his command, we celebrate these mysteries. For on the night he was betrayed, he himself took bread, and giving you thanks, he said the blessing, broke the bread, and gave it to his disciples, saying, "Take this, all of you, and eat of it, for this is my body, which will be given up for you."

In a similar way, when supper was ended, he took the chalice, and giving you thanks, he said the blessing, and gave the chalice to his disciples, saying, "Take this, all of you, and drink from it, for this is the chalice of my blood, the blood of the new and eternal covenant, which will be poured out for you and for many for the forgiveness of sins. Do this in memory of me."

0: Therefore, Lord, as we celebrate the memorial of the saving passion of your Son, his wondrous resurrection and ascension into heaven, and as we look forward to his second coming, we offer you in thanksgiving this holy and living sacrifice. Look, we pray, upon the oblation of your church, and recognizing the sacrificial victim by whose death you will to reconcile us to yourself. Grant that we who are nourished by the body and blood of your Son and filled with this Holy Spirit may become one body, one spirit in Christ.
1: May he make of us an eternal offering to you, so that we may obtain an inheritance with your elect, especially with the most blessed Virgin Mary, Mother of God, with the blessed Joseph, her spouse, with your blessed apostles and glorious martyrs, and with all the saints on whose constant intercession in your presence we rely for unfailing help. May the sacrifice of our reconciliation, we pray, O Lord, advance the peace and salvation of all the world. Be pleased to confirm in faith and charity your pilgrim church on earth with your servant Leo our Pope and Stephen our Bishop, the order of bishops, all the clergy, and the entire people you have gained for your own. Listen graciously to the prayers of this family, whom you have summoned before you. In your compassion, O merciful Father, gather to yourself all your children scattered throughout the world.
0: To our departed brothers and sisters, and to all who are pleasing to you at their passing from this life, give kind admittance to your kingdom. There we hope to enjoy forever the fullness of your glory, through Christ our Lord, through whom you bestow on the world all that is good. Per ipsum et cum ipso et in ipso, est tibi Deo Patri omnipotenti, en unitate Spiritu Sancti, omnis honor et gloria,

0: By this we came to know the love of God, that Christ laid down his life for us, so we ought to lay down our lives for one another.
1: For those who cannot now receive Jesus in the Blessed Sacrament, we offer the following prayer. O Jesus, thou hast given us in the Holy Eucharist thy body and blood to be our spiritual nourishment, through which we may have life everlasting. Would that I were able to receive thee this day in Holy Communion. I desire with all my heart to receive the living bread which comes down from heaven. O Lord, I am not worthy that thou shouldst enter under my roof. Say but the word, and my soul shall be healed. Let me taste at least the sweetness of a spiritual communion. Come to me, Jesus, my Lord, my Master. Come and refresh my soul. Strengthen me that in union with thee I may do perfectly the Heavenly Father's will. Let me never be separated from thee by sin. Soul of Jesus, sanctify me. Body of Jesus, save me. Blood of Jesus, wash me. Water out of the side of Jesus, purify me. 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O good Jesus, hear me. Hide me within thy sacred wounds. O sacred heart of Jesus, receive me. O immaculate heart of Mary, plead for me and love me. Amen.

0: Let us pray. 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
1: Amen.
0: The Lord be with you.
1: And with your spirit.
0: Bow down for the blessing. Turn your people to you with all their heart, O Lord, we pray. For you protect even those who go astray. But when they serve you with an undivided heart, you sustain them with still greater care. Through Christ our Lord.
1: Amen.
0: And may the blessing of Almighty God, the Father, and the Son, and the Holy Spirit come down on you and remain with you forever.
1: Amen.
0: Go in peace.

St. Michael the Archangel, defend us in battle. Be our protection against the wickedness and snares of the devil. May God rebuke him, we humbly pray. And do thou, O Prince of the Heavenly Host, by the power of God, cast into hell Satan and all the evil spirits who prowl about the world seeking their own souls. Amen.

0: Prayer for vocations. God our Father, who wills that all men be saved and come to the knowledge of your truth, we beg you to send laborers into your harvest and grant them grace to speak your word with all boldness, so that your word may spread and be glorified, and all nations may know you, the only God, and him whom you have sent, Jesus Christ, your Son, our Lord. Amen. Our Lady, Queen of the Americas, Mary, Mother of the Franciscan Missionaries of the Eternal Word, pray for us.
1: Have you ever told your toddler no? The experts say you're not supposed to. The experts say it stifles natural curiosity. Excuse me, Butkus, I'm not comfortable with the ice pick on the sofa couch. I can't go with that. Take a sticker off your system. Do you know why they say that? Because they say that it's not something that a child needs to hear. You need to say positive things. Put the ice pick in the wall instead. The real world runs by no. No is a part of life. You love that child, so your no is not going to stifle any curiosity. You ever try to stifle a toddler? It doesn't happen. Next time I get stopped by the cops, I'm going to say, "Officer, don't tell me don't speed. Say, stay within the speed limit. No bothers me."
2: Welcome to the Semi-Quincentennial Minute, where we honor America for a couple minutes. I want to talk today about the first principal country, and you guessed it, it's the United States of America. The founding fathers were not anti-monarch. They actually wanted to be part of England. They honored the king, but when they got to a point that they realized that there's a couldn't stay with England, they realized that they were called by Providence, and most of them thought this, to found a country that was radically different, a country based on principles, the principles of the natural law ensconced in culture, especially English culture, by the Catholic Church. And Jefferson, to show this, his father Rager, who in the 20s or 30s wrote on this, it was sort of ignored, where he compared the Declaration to the works of St. Robert Bellarmine, and he showed that point for

0: point on the important principles, you have the same principles over here in St. Robert Bellarmine. And I can say more about this. I look to you to read What is America One and to really learn about that. Also, What is America Two, my article at IEPweb.org. And if you take that seriously, you can see that we have to be called back to being Americans, because to be an American is to hold those principles, to not define your country by borders and by ethnic group, but by principles. If you come to this country, you want to be an American, what makes you an American is commitment and wanting to hold those principles, holding these truths, as Jefferson said. It's a first principled country. Chesterton called it the first country with the soul of a church, because it had a principled unity to it. And we have to remember that's our unique gift. That's the gift of God given to the United States, and we have to own it, remember it, and bring it back. Thank you for listening.
1: Veneration is respect accorded to saints or angels because of their holiness and union in heaven with God. It can be given directly to saints or indirectly through their relics or images. Veneration should not be confused with worship, which is given to God alone.
2: Discipline is praised by all, but hardly followed through by many people. The letter to the Hebrews admonishes persevering in faith and cultivating what he called the virtue of patience. And I would like to read it for you, my friend, because it's a powerful reference that I want us to cherish today. God is not unjust as to overlook your work and the love which you showed for his sake in serving the saints, as you still do. And we desire each one of you to show the same earnestness in realizing the full assurance of hope until the end, so that you may not be sluggish, but imitators of those who through faith and patience, the emphasis is patience, inherit the promise. I pray for you today that you persevere in doing good. God love you.

Hello, friends. St. Thomas Aquinas is one of the greatest saints in the 2,000-year history of the Catholic Church to defend the doctrine of transubstantiation and our Lord's real presence in the Most Holy Eucharist. Born in 1225, Thomas was an Italian Dominican friar, Catholic priest, philosopher, and preeminent theologian. Today, he is a doctor of the Church and patron saint of students and universities. His great work, the Summa Theologiae, is considered paramount in Catholic philosophical and theological studies. When Pope Urban IV added the solemnity of Corpus Christi, the body and blood of Christ, to the Church's liturgical calendar in 1264, St. Thomas composed the liturgical texts for that new Mass, including its prayers and hymns. Two well-known liturgical hymns that come from St. Thomas's compositions are O Salutaris Hostia and Tantum Ergo. These are comprised of stanzas from longer hymns written for Corpus Christi. O Salutaris Hostia reminds us of the glory of heaven that awaits those who remain faithful to the saving victim, our Eucharistic Lord and King, Jesus Christ, who opens wide the gates of heaven to us here below. In Tantum Ergo, we sing of the doctrine of transubstantiation, defending the truth that what our senses fail to fathom, let us grasp through faith's consent. Throughout the centuries, preeminent composers like Bach and Mozart have set music to these great Eucharistic hymns. St. Thomas identified the goal of human existence as eternal union and fellowship with God. This is attained in the beatific vision, eternal beatitude, eternal life in heaven. The Eucharistic hymns of St. Thomas Aquinas, including Panis Angelicus and Pange Lingua Gloriosi, still aid the Church in her language of worship and devotion of the Most Holy Eucharist, what Vatican II teaches is the source and summit of the Christian life. And it is through the Eucharist that we receive a

0: foretaste of eternal life. I'm Father Wade Menezes of the Fathers of Mercy. 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
1: On the evening of that day, the first day of the week, Jesus showed himself to his apostles. He breathed on them and said to them, "Receive the Holy Spirit. If you forgive the sins of any, they are forgiven. If you retain the sins of any, they are retained." John chapter 20, verses 19, 22, and 23.

0: In the name of the Father, and of the Son, and of the Holy Spirit. The Litany of the Most Sacred Heart of Jesus. Lord, have mercy on us.
1: Lord, have mercy on us.
0: Christ, have mercy on us.
1: Christ, have mercy on us.
0: Lord, have mercy on us.
1: Lord, have mercy on us.
0: Christ, hear us.
1: Christ, hear us.
0: Christ, graciously hear us.
1: Christ, graciously hear us.
0: God, the Father of heaven.
1: Have mercy on us.
0: God, the Son, Redeemer of the world.
1: Have mercy on us.
0: God, the Holy Spirit.
1: Have mercy on us.
0: Holy Trinity, one God.
1: Have mercy on us.

0: Lamb of God, who takes away the sins of the world.
1: Save us, O Lord.
0: Lamb of God, who takes away the sins of the world.
1: Graciously hear us, O Lord.
0: Lamb of God, who takes away the sins of the world.
1: Have mercy on us.
0: Jesus, meek and humble of heart.
1: Make our hearts like to them.
0: Let us pray. Almighty and eternal God, look upon the heart of thy most beloved Son and upon the praises and satisfaction which he offers thee in the name of sinners. And to those who implore thy mercy in thy great goodness, grant forgiveness in the name of the same Jesus Christ, thy Son, who lives and reigns with thee forever and ever.
1: Amen.
0: In the name of the Father, and of the Son, and of the Holy Spirit.
1: Amen.

0: Do you guys know what this is?
1: A baby.
0: What about this one? Do you guys know what this one is?
1: A baby.
0: What is this?
1: A baby.
0: Do you guys know what this is?
1: A baby.

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1: Our work helps us order and shape the world, but our work also shapes us. We can sanctify our work if we approach every task, large and small, with the idea that this task has been given to me by God.
2: All of us at times have had jobs that we did not desire. The one thing that's absolutely true is that others are going to notice how you respond.
3: The working man par excellence is Jesus Christ himself. He's the worker. We are his apprentices.

0: St. John Paul II. He's got so many insights about human work. And one of the central insights is his contention that man is not for work, work is for man. We need to break outside of the narrow version of work as we tend to understand it as modern people and get back to the essential core of what work is and how it contributes not only to God's work in the creation and redemption of the world, but in our own formation as human persons.
1: Our work helps order and shape the world, but our work also shapes us in profound ways. Working with right intentions can draw us closer to God and help us grow in holiness. We can sanctify our work if we approach every task, large and small, with the idea that this task has been given to me by God. And we do that task for His greater glory, ad maiorem Dei gloriam. This is what so many saints have done, and this is how we should approach our work too.
2: Work has the character of a habitual activity. We do the same thing over and over in our work. And so therefore, it forms habits. Well, what's a virtue except a good habit? And so work necessarily forms habits in us that are either good or evil. If we order our work correctly, we'll be forming good habits and we'll be forming, therefore, virtues. If our work is disordered, if our work is not in accord with the true good of humanity, it will form vices in us.
0: I'll tell my students sometimes, I'll say, if a mason is building a wall, and he builds a lousy wall, what did he just build? And at this point in the talk, they always say, well, he built a lousy wall. And I say, no, you're wrong. He built a lousy mason. That's what he built. Our actions make us who we are.
3: Work sanctifies us because it is in work, when done excellently, when done cheerfully, when done out of love and in service to others, that we participate in God's work of

0: creation, working with him to make something beautiful of the world, to make something beautiful of ourselves.
1: It's a good profession. I like what I do, but certainly I couldn't do it without God. In anesthesia, it's 95%, just relaxed. And then there's 5% of terror. You can go from a nice, easy patient to one that all of a sudden you're coding them. You're trying to get them back. I wanted to be a pilot. That was kind of my dream. But I found out shortly after I started college that my eyesight was not gonna get passed. So entering the military as a doctor, then God kind of made that path for me to get to be a flight surgeon. The Air Force flight surgeon, it's a doctor who takes care of the aviators and their families, and is also an occupational type of doctor. He or she will fly in the aircraft with the pilots and the crew and really visualize how the folks do their jobs and if there are any ways to potentially make things safer. I was deployed 3 times as a physician. My first deployment was in Iraq. I was an anesthesiologist and I did several mass casualty events. These were big. More than 40 people came in to our ER at one time. And it was horrible to see everything that we saw, things that you shouldn't see. I had trained so hard in trauma before I went active duty because I wanted to be prepared. But there is nothing you can prepare for to see stuff like this. Returning home after deployment, especially the first deployment, was super difficult for me. We just had a real bad time. I didn't want to be around people. I didn't feel part of my family. My family was trying hard to help me, but they couldn't. I was like, I felt alone. My wife and I would have divorced and things would have been awful, but God had his hand on us. I had to put God in the center. And when that happened, it totally woke me up. I refocused on him and not all the other things going around me. I have a really kind of zigzag life. Anything I've planned, it never comes out that way. It always comes out another way, but it's God's way, it's his hand. The military is a great proving ground for trust in the Lord because you're constantly moving and you're constantly adapting to change. And, you can't get through all these changes just by pure force. I mean, you need God. You need him in a big way. Like if you're in deployments and if you don't have faith, you'll go crazy out there. You really will. You need something to hold on to. A lot of opportunities for prayer came up during deployment, and deployment is very unpredictable. You can have periods of quietness and you're always on guard because anything could happen in a second. You're always waiting, but then you get the call, 40 people are coming in, right there you start praying as you're getting prepared. I even was doing the rosary a lot of times during that time. If you're really gonna live life as a Catholic Christian, you can't just be a part-time Catholic. Oh yeah, I'm gonna be Catholic for Mass today, but then I'm gonna do all kinds of other things another time. Same thing with work. I mean, you can have God with you all the time. When you bring God as a center of whatever you do, that's gonna be the most powerful way to do things. I've trained and done all these things, but he's the one working.
2: one of the beautiful things about work is that it's not just something we can do for our family, for ourselves, but we can do it for God. You can offer your work to God, and that's a spiritual sacrifice. And then even more, if we're doing work that we don't like, we can offer up to God.
3: The thing about reflecting on how glorious a thing work is that's dangerous is that it's easy enough said, right? We can say these things. There's lots of beautiful, wonderful, even poetic things to say about work. But in reality, work looks like cleaning the toilet. It's remarkably non-glamorous on the surface. Work looks like changing the diaper. Work looks like an early morning. Work looks like a grumpy boss, right? It would be a mistake to live in the poetic, theological reflections on work alone, but never actually go and get your oil changed.
4: I think there's a lot of temptations in the workplace. One of them is gonna be the temptation to make your work your entire identity. There's also a lot of employers who are not that honest. So those are the kind of things that I think, you know, any man is gonna be challenged with in a workplace.
5: I think self-reliance is a great trap. We have to rely on the strength that comes from God, and that requires a deep prayer life. I can't do this alone, I have to rely on God.
6: Should we share the faith at work? Yes, absolutely. We should share the faith wherever we are, at home, at work, out abroad. We're always called to give witness to the good news of Jesus Christ. Now, at work, one of the ways that we can do that is through the witness of our life, by working diligently, by working with integrity and justice and honesty.
4: As far as being explicit about our faith, most workplaces do not essentially always welcome that. But the place that you always can explicitly share about your faith is in the context of a friendship. Don't diminish who you are. Don't diminish your faith. Like, if people ask, what'd you do on the weekend? Would you say, oh, I went to an event? Or would you say, I went to church? I mean, that's okay. You can say, yeah, I went to church.
7: One of the mottos from the Benedictines is ora et labora, meaning prayer and work. Many times with the monks, what they'll say is, my prayer is my work, and my work is my prayer. And so we try to bring that into our lives as well. If you believe in ora et labora, prayer and work, everything that you do is for the glorification of God. And so it brings about the other motto that is most famous for the Benedictines, which is ut in omnibus glorificator Deus, meaning that in all things God may be glorified.
0: Sanctification is not something that's happening when we are at prayer or at rest or with our families only. It's something that's happening at work where we spend so many hours of our day.
8: All of us at times have had jobs that we did not desire, and we were disappointed with where we were in life. The one thing that's absolutely true is that others are going to notice how you respond. If you embrace the disappointment, if you live your life in such a way that you make others miserable because you're miserable, then you'll reap the benefits. But on the other hand, if you're willing to roll up your sleeves and get to work, even if it's not what you thought you were going to do with your life, others are going to notice that too. They're going to notice how responsible you are in handling responsibilities that you don't want.
9: Christ the Carpenter teaches us that work is often hidden, and in that hiddenness, there is still a dignity. Our Lord saw fit to hide his goodness for many years in a shop doing humble labor. One thing that Christ shows us through his work as a carpenter is that work is redemptive. Now that we're baptized into Christ, we share in the power even of his hidden years in Nazareth, where he was quietly saving us by the good work he did there.
3: The working man par excellence is Jesus Christ himself. If you really want to think about how to form a worker, the first thing you have to understand is that you're not the hero of the story, that the worker is not the hero of the story. Human work is about the restoration and participation of the restoration of all things in Jesus Christ. The hero is Jesus Christ. He's the worker. We are his apprentices.

0: some 800 years ago. The great Saint Francis became the center of an extraordinary mystery. The wounds suffered by Christ at the crucifixion appeared on his body.
1: These wounds are something that will appear in individuals. They're medically and scientifically inexplicable.
2: They don't want the stigmata.
3: They didn't feel worthy to bear the markings of Christ. In other cases, Padre Pio and others, they want these to go away.
4: Skepticism is not anything to be ashamed of.

0: have, it's sort of natural to not understand these stigmata because it's such a supernatural event.
1: The last thing that the church wants to do is get misled by a fake, an imposter. So typically, the church, if anything, errs on the side of caution.
2: My name is Michael O'Neill. I'm the Miracle Hunter. Join me as we explore the mystical phenomena of stigmata.
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8: O God, I hope with complete trust that you will give me, through the merits of Jesus Christ, all the necessary grace in this world and everlasting life in the world to come. 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
10: It's where heaven touches earth. 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
11: Gracie, here's an argument we're hearing all the time since the Dobbs case, and it goes like this. If you oppose abortion, you're inevitably putting mothers at risk when they face life-threatening medical emergencies. How do we handle this?
12: Well, that's pure nonsense. There's no major voice in the pro-life movement that argues that a mother has to risk her life to carry her baby to term. The life of the mother is always prioritized in the case of true maternal danger, as in ectopic pregnancy, preterm rupture of membranes, maternal infection, or even maternal cancer.
11: You're 100% correct. And to make sure we're all perfectly clear, in a pro-life state, in a pro-life hospital, and with a pro-life doctor, a pregnant mother's life is always the top priority.

0: One of the most terrifying experiences in life is teaching your teenager to drive. My daughter had this tendency to focus her attention on the hood of the car. She thought that by focusing on the car itself, she'd keep it going in the right direction. Thankfully, she got the hang of it. You only get to where you're going if you fix your eyes far ahead of the car, right to where you want to be. And that's true of life. We need a focal point that's beyond ourselves to give us perspective. That focal point is the majesty of God. And that's one reason why worship is so important. When you pray, don't just ask for stuff. You might end up more stressed than when you started praying because you just sat in the presence of your problems instead of remembering the greatness of God. Try starting your day with your favorite song of praise by reciting the Gloria from Mass or just reading a psalm that tells about the greatness of God. It can point your whole life in the right direction.
1: Write this, my child. Before I come as the just judge, I am coming first as the King of Mercy. Before the day of justice arrives, there will be given to people a sign in the heavens. There will be great darkness over the whole world. Then the sign of the cross will be seen in the sky, and from the openings where the hands and feet were nailed will come forth great lights which will fill up

0: Earth for a period of time. This will take place shortly before the last day.
1: O blood and water, which gushed forth from the heart of Jesus as a fount of mercy for us, I trust in you.
2: On this morning, all across the nation, more than 6,000 Catholic schools will open their doors to teach the truth of the gospel message of Jesus Christ. Catholic education. The mission is simple and uncomplicated.
3: You remember the words for the body of Christ? He says, "This is my body."
2: To teach what is good, beautiful, honorable, and true.
4: And in the Eucharist, we get to receive the body of Christ, which is
2: forming students to be disciples of Christ.
5: And to know how to follow him too, so that three, you can understand his plan for your life.
2: Instilling a vision of life rooted in truth. As Jesus himself said, you will know the truth, and the truth will set you free. Be strong, be bold, be Catholic.

In Luke's gospel, Jesus tells us to try to come in through the narrow door of salvation. Reminds us that we should often think about the final things, what our ultimate purpose and destiny is. The church tells us to think often and to ponder the mystery of heaven, purgatory, final judgment, and the possibility of losing salvation. The final things reminds us that we are strangers and sojourners. We are pilgrims here on earth, that our ultimate destiny is union with God in heaven. When people ask me what I think heaven will be like, I think it'll be a lot like going to Mass. That may sound strange at first, but what do we do at Mass? We glorify God, we worship God, we're gathered in this communion of love and harmony with each other, and we're gathered around the Eucharistic table, the wedding feast of the Lamb. That's exactly what we will be doing in heaven. So heaven for us is this infinite, forever experience of being one with God in the communion of saints. When we put that as the frame of life, and we know that this life on earth is so short, it reminds us of the urgency to become holy and to become saints. Purgatory is a sign of God's mercy. It means that I don't have to have it all together completely in this life, that even when I'm dead, God isn't finished with me yet. He's going to keep purifying me and getting rid of whatever remnants of sin and selfishness are inside so that I'm ready for that wedding feast. Final judgment reminds us that we are ultimately going to be held responsible for our actions in this life. It means that God takes us seriously enough

Laudate Jesus Christus, praised be Jesus Christ. A very warm welcome to you on behalf of Vatican Media, Vatican Radio, and all my colleagues here at the Vatican's Dicastery for Communication. We're coming to you from Lourdes in France, where Pope Leo is about to lead the prayer of the Rosary and a torchlight procession. He's here in Lourdes, in this city in the southwest of France, as the second leg of his ongoing apostolic journey to the country. And a very warm welcome to all of you who are joining us for this broadcast, whether you're joining us via our Vatican News YouTube channel, EWN TV, Catholic Faith Network, Salt and Light TV, or Shekinah Channel TV. Very warm welcome to all of you. And a reminder that this broadcast is available live right now on our Vatican Media audio app and the Vatican News website, which you can access at vaticannews.va, as well as on our Facebook page. So it's just turned 9 o'clock. You can hear the bells there. And Pope Leo is expected to arrive to lead this evening's prayer. You can hear the silence. There was music until a few moments ago. And now the attendees, thousands of them, being invited to wait in silence for the arrival of the Pope and the start of this prayer. Pope Leo got to Lourdes yesterday evening, this small city which has one of the most visited Catholic shrines in the world. About 4 million visitors every year. He got here yesterday evening. He visited the grotto of the apparitions, where Bernadette Soubirous is said to have seen the Virgin Mary, and spent a moment in prayer with some of the faithful there. This morning he met with the bishops of the French Episcopal Conference. He then celebrated Mass here in the shrine in Lourdes. And then it was a busy day. In the afternoon, he met with the Sikh community at Accueil Notre Dame, which is a center for the Sikh. Of course, Lourdes is a famous pilgrimage spot for Sikh people. They come and bathe in the waters in the hopes that they might be cured. There have been many, many reported miracles here in Lourdes. We can see an image there of some cars arriving. I think that the Holy Father's car might be among them. And he then had a private meeting with some contemplative religious sisters, Carmelite sisters, who have a monastery just across from the grotto. And then after that, he met with some victims of clerical sexual abuse in France. That was a closed-door meeting at about 6 p.m. And so today, this prayer of the Rosary wrapping up a very busy day. Tomorrow morning, the Pope then heading to Metz in the north of France, for the last stage of this apostolic journey to France. He has an interreligious meeting, and then a meeting with the title To the Roots of Europe for Peace and Unity. That's at the Robert Schuman Conference Center. And then a Holy Mass at the Cathedral of St. Stephen before he then departs for Rome tomorrow evening. So the Pope spent most of the weekend here in Lourdes. He spent about the first day and a half of his trip in Paris. He met with the president, celebrated a huge mass with something like 800,000 people, and held a lot of other meetings. Before then, on Saturday, arriving here, coming to Lourdes, he spent Saturday evening, all of Sunday, and then, as I said, leaving on Monday morning. It was the first time a Pope had been to Paris in 18 years. So Pope Francis came to France multiple times throughout his pontificate, but he never went to Paris. And now, those of you following on television can see the incredible shots of the shrine. That's the shrine there in the middle of your screens, the church, which is built next to the Grotto of the Apparitions. And thousands of the faithful lining the streets here as the Pope's car arrived, and many more thousands gathered right in front of the Basilica for the prayer of the Rosary. The Pope is arriving from the local bishop's residence. You can see him there. It's sort of dark, but that is the Pope who's just exited the car. He's arriving from the bishop's residence where, as I said, he had a meeting with survivors of clerical sexual abuse. It was a closed-door meeting.
There were no cameras, there'll be no photos, but the Holy See Press Office did release a statement from that meeting that the Pope is just arriving from. Remarkable silence, by the way, here. Normally, as the Pope arrives, you'd hear all kinds of cheering, shouting, but people very quiet and even whispering. Now we get the first cheers, but there's a prayerful atmosphere here. It's dark. It's 9 p.m. in France, so completely dark. And most of the light is being provided by these candles being held by the faithful here. I mentioned the statement released by the Holy See Press Office, as the Pope actually just takes a moment before he heads to the area where the rosary prayer will be held. He's back at the Grotto of the Apparitions that he visited yesterday evening, and taking a moment in prayer in front of this very, very famous statue of the Virgin Mary here. This is the spot, the very spot that you can now see the Pope standing at in prayer, where Bernadette Soubirous is said to have seen the Virgin Mary in the 19th century. And following those visions, this became, as I said, one of the most visited Catholic shrines anywhere in the world, this little city in the southwest of France. The man accompanying the Pope there is Archbishop Diego Davelli. He's the Master of Pontifical Ceremonies. And you'll often see him at the Pope's side during liturgies or other prayers celebrated by the Pope.

0: la résurrection.
1: And this is the first glorious mystery, the resurrection of the Lord. The reading is taken from John's Gospel. Just as the living Father sent me, and I live because of the Father, so the one who feeds on me will live because of me. This is the bread that came down from heaven. Your ancestors ate manna and died, but whoever feeds on this bread will live forever. And this is the chorus of the antiphon Gaude Virgo Maria.

0: Deuxième mystère glorieux.
1: 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The ascension of the Lord.
0: De l'Évangile selon Saint Jean.
1: From the Gospel according to John.
0: En ce temps-là, Jésus disait à ses
1: Then what if you see the Son of Man ascend to where he was before? The Spirit gives life. The flesh counts for nothing. The words I have spoken to you, they are full of the Spirit and life.
0: Les paroles que je vous ai dites sont esprit et elles sont vie.
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1: again, Jesus said, peace be with you. As the Father has sent me, I am sending you. And with that he breathed on them and said, receive the Holy Spirit.
0: Il souffla sur eux et leur dit, recevez l'Esprit Saint.

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1: 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The Assumption of the Blessed Virgin Mary.
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1: From the Gospel according to Saint Luke. In a loud voice she exclaimed, "Blessed are you among women, and blessed is the child you will bear. Blessed is she who has believed that the Lord would fulfill his promises to her."

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0: De l'Apocalypse de Saint Jean.
1: From the Book of Revelation.
0: Un grand signe apparut dans le ciel.
1: A great sign appeared in heaven, a woman clothed with the sun, with a moon under her feet, and a crown of 12 stars on her head. Then I heard a loud voice in heaven say, Now have come the salvation and the power and the kingdom of our God and the authority of his Messiah.
0: Voici le pouvoir de son Christ.

0: Les intentions de prière recueillies aujourd'hui sont maintenant déposées aux pieds de Notre-Dame, qui intercède en faveur de tous.
1: So it's being announced that the prayer intentions of many of the faithful gathered here today are now being placed in front of the statue of the Virgin Mary.
2: Le intenzioni di preghiera sono ora deposte ai piedi della Madonna.
1: It was first announced in French and now in Italian, and we'll hear the same announcement in English in a moment as well.
2: Raccogliamoci in silenzio.
1: The faithful are also invited to take a moment in silent prayer.
3: Son ahora depositadas a los pies de Nuestra Señora, que intercede en favor de todos sus hijos. Lo hacemos en silencio.
0: The prayer intentions collected today are now presented to Our Lady, who intercedes on behalf of all her children. Let us pray in silence.
1: After this moment of silent prayer, there will be prayers for peace in the world. First in French, then Italian, then Spanish, then English.
0: Reine de la paix, prie pour nous.
2: Beata Vergine Maria, ottieni al mondo la pace, mostra ai popoli la via della fraternità. 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
3: Santissima Virgen Maria, obtén también para el mundo la paz. 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
0: Blessed Virgin Mary, also obtain peace for our world. Show people the path of fraternity. Queen of Peace, pray for us.
1: And Pope Leo will now address the thousands of pilgrims present here. He'll give an address in French, which I'll translate into English. Before we head to the end of tonight's prayer ceremony.
4: Nous sommes rassemblés ce soir.
1: We are gathered this evening to respond to the request that Our Lady addressed to the priests through Saint Bernadette. People should come here in procession. How moving it is to see the faithful from one generation to the next respond with love and trust to the tender invitation of the Virgin Mary. How consoling it is to hear Christians sing hymns filled with fervor and faith, and to see them walk with a light in their hands toward their Mother in Heaven, the Mother whom Jesus gave us from the cross. I give thanks to the Lord that I, too, may respond this evening to the call of our Mother, becoming a pilgrim among pilgrims.
4: C'est celle de l'espérance.
1: The light that guides us and draws us onward is the light of hope, which never abandons us, even as we journey through this life, a life often marked by trials, yet already filled with the joy of knowing ourselves to be children of God, loved and saved by Jesus. Those who are sick are privileged witnesses to this transfiguration of our lives through faith and love of God and neighbor. It is indeed necessary to come here and take part in this procession with you, dear brothers and sisters who are ill, in order to experience this full reality. As Pope Pius XII wrote, "No one has ever seen such a procession of suffering in one spot on earth, never such radiance of peace, serenity and joy." If such a miracle is possible, the miracle of finding serenity and joy amid suffering, it is because God grants us the grace to perceive the life-giving presence of the risen Christ among us. He enables us to look beyond our earthly horizon toward a more distant future, a future of immeasurable happiness in God, which we are assured of attaining if we remain steadfast in faith and charity. For this reason, St. Paul encourages us, "The sufferings of this present time are not worth comparing with the glory that is about to be revealed to us." Dear brothers and sisters who are ill, keep these precious words constantly in your hearts. "The sufferings of this present time are not worth comparing with the glory about to be revealed to us." That's a quote from Paul's letter to the Romans. We are therefore called always to persevere on our journey, with Mary going before us for as many days as are granted to us in this life. We hasten with confidence towards her, whose immaculate conception shines like a beacon in the night. She is thus the sign of the victory of love, of good and of God, giving our world the hope it needs. This evening, let us turn our gaze toward Mary, so glorious and so human, allowing her to lead us toward God, who is the victor. I am the Immaculate Conception. This is how Mary identified herself here, with the greatest humility, while giving thanks to God for the unique privilege bestowed upon her, a privilege that for us represents the dawn of civilization. By the merits of his passion and resurrection, Jesus willed to preserve his mother from every trace of original sin. He made her a new Eve, over whom the devil would never have any power. From her, everything begins anew. Everything becomes possible once more, both for the world and for each of us. This is why her support and intercession are vital for Christians who wish to receive the grace of redemption won for us through Jesus' blood and to resist evil. She is the star of the sea, Stella Maris, who comes to our aid in times of tribulation. As Saint Bernard expresses so beautifully, "O you who find yourselves tossed about by the storms of life, turn not your eyes from the brightness of this star, if you would not be overwhelmed by its boisterous waves. Following her, you will never go astray. When you implore her aid, you will never yield to despair. Thinking on her, you will not err. Under her patronage, you will never wander. Beneath her protection, you will not fear. She being your guide, you will not weary. If she be your propitious star, you will arrive safely into harbor." Dear brothers and sisters, pilgrims and all who are ill, you have come from France and from all over the world to take part in this fervent and peaceful procession of light. Let us bring our dearest and most urgent intentions and present them to Our Lady. As we contemplate her Immaculate Conception, may joy and invincible hope rise within our hearts. Clothed with the sun, with the moon beneath her feet, and crowned with stars, she is glorious and powerful, yet she is also humble and very close to us. She is the Mother of Jesus, and she is our Mother. O Immaculate Virgin, may this light that we hold this evening never be extinguished in our lives, but may it illuminate the future, opening us even today to the promises of eternal life. That was Pope Leo's address to the thousands of the faithful gathered here, bringing an end to this rosary prayer and candlelight procession. The Pope taking a moment to pray before offering the final prayer, after which he'll impart his blessing. Let us pray to the Lord. You desired, O Lord, that upon the angel's pronouncement, your word might take flesh in the womb of the Blessed Virgin Mary. Hear our supplications, since we believe that she is truly the Mother of God. Grant that we might find aid in her prayers to you through Christ our Lord. Amen.

with that, we can start to bring an end to this broadcast. Pope Leo has processed into the Basilica, and some of the pilgrims are remaining singing, and that's going to bring an end to this broadcast of this rosary prayer and candlelight procession led by Pope Leo. We heard the prayers in all kinds of different languages. Pope Leo addressed the faithful at the end. If you want to watch back this event at any time, you can go to our YouTube channel, Vatican News English. And for our articles, for more updates on tonight's prayer, and also everything else the Pope has been up to during this four-day visit to France, you can go to our website, vaticannews.va. Of course, do also take a look at our Facebook, Instagram, X, and YouTube accounts. Just search Vatican News. Please do join us again tomorrow. We'll be broadcasting the final events on the last day, the fourth day of this apostolic journey to France. So please do join us then, whether that's via our broadcasts or by taking a look at the articles on our website. In the meantime, thank you very much for joining us this evening. I'm Joseph Tollock. Laudate Jesus Christus. Praised be Jesus Christ.

Write this, my child. Before I come as the just judge, I am coming first as the King of Mercy. Before the day of justice arrives, there will be given to people a sign in the heavens. There will be great darkness over the whole world.

0: Then the sign of the cross will be seen in the sky, and from the openings where the hands and feet were nailed will come forth great lights which will fill up the earth for a period of time. This will take place shortly before the last day.
1: O blood and water, which gushed forth from the heart of Jesus as a fount of mercy for us, I trust in you.

When you really care about somebody, a good friend or a spouse, don't you want to know everything about them? Because the more you love someone, the more you want to know. And yet, you can't love at all in the beginning without some knowledge. So knowledge and love go together. That's true for God as well. We believe that God has revealed himself to us. He doesn't remain this mystery hidden up in the heavens. God shows himself to us because he wants us to know him and to love him. He wants to enter into this sacred friendship with us. Love does such things. The Bible is really just a history of encounters, experiences that people have had of God. God breaking into their ordinary lives and showing his love, his grace, his presence, his purpose, and revealing to them his plan for their lives and for the world.

What are your deepest experiences of love and friendship? What are those moments in life when time seemed to have stopped and you were caught up in something or someone far bigger than yourself? To examine those is to give us an inkling of how we have already experienced the God who has come in search of us.

When all is silent, do you hear the gentle voice? A voice from within, beckoning you to become closer to our Lord Jesus Christ. Listen, do you hear the call? The roots of the Order of Carmel are deep, stretching back 8 centuries and across thousands of miles to the Holy Land. It was there, on Mount Carmel, in the late 12th century, that former crusaders settled in search of the living God. These men, in imitation of the prophet Elijah, chose to dwell on the mount hallowed by his memory and deeds, and lead solitary lives in devotion to God. They developed a special relationship with the Mother of Jesus, looking upon Mary as mother, sister, and lady of the place. They dedicated their chapel to her patronage, and so they came to be known as the Brothers of Our Lady of Mount Carmel. Over time, the hermits began migrating back to their homelands in Europe, making wherever they settled their Carmel. In the 15th century, women became part of the Carmelite order, continuing the life of prayer in the spirit of the hermits. Carmel, which means garden, flowers on the prairie as the beautiful and secluded home to North Dakota's Carmelite nuns. The way of the original hermits, living in silence and solitude, is still maintained in the perpetual enclosure of its North Dakota modern counterpart, the Carmel of Mary Monastery. For most of their day and night, the sisters cultivate an atmosphere of silence throughout the monastery. For it is through prayer that the Carmelite nun seeks God. The Rule of Carmel bids the Carmelite to stay in her room or nearby, pondering on the word of the Lord day and night, keeping watch at her prayers. When duty calls her forth from the solitude of her room, she carries with her that awareness of God's presence. Do you hear that voice in the gentle breeze? The same quiet voice that called to Elijah on the mountain so long ago. The very summons Elijah's successors have faithfully heeded year after year. Do you feel a stirring in your heart, calling you to embark on a deeper devotion to God as a Carmelite nun? At the Carmel of Mary Monastery, the day begins at midnight. The nuns rise from their sleep to offer their praise to God, offering reparation for the nighttime sins of the world. The sisters then retire for a few more hours of rest. They rise again at dawn to begin the morning by coming together in prayerful chanting. Once this is completed, each sister spends an hour of personal prayer. This is followed by the sisters coming together to celebrate in the holy sacrifice of the Mass. The Carmelite nun seeks the face of God in the Eucharistic liturgical prayer and through her personal prayer. From these sources, she draws strength for the day's demands on body and soul in her work, study, and recreation. Each day brings its own duties and surprises, but the regular rhythm of liturgical prayer punctuates the day's activity. The Vespers bell calls the nuns to assemble for evening prayer, where they gather up the day and offer it to the Lord. Another hour of personal prayer follows Vespers. A period of recreation rounds out the day. The observance of silence is relaxed, and the nuns come together and share their day. During this time, they might share their joy through music.

0: music, working on their individual artwork or crafts, perhaps some sewing or weaving, or a little gardening. They might spend the time doing some baking, possibly joining together for a fun celebration, or simply enjoying some lively conversation. After night prayer, when the time to retire comes, the Carmelite is ready to rest. The quest for God is a lifelong adventure, and for the Carmelite nun, there are specific stages along the journey. When a woman hears the Lord beckoning her to Carmel, she asks to enter the monastery. For 6 to 12 months, she lives in the cloister, the section of the monastery set aside only for nuns, following along with the sister's daily routine and affirming the call. After this period of initial discernment, the candidate is received into the novitiate, the time of formation, and receives the habit of Carmel. This stage of the journey as a novice lasts from 1 to 2 years, testing further the vocation to the contemplative life. When the time of the novitiate is completed, she will make her profession of vows for a period of 3 to 6 years, continuing the studies she began in the novitiate and intensifying her relationship with God in her daily prayer. All of these periods of formation are to prepare the nun for the day of her solemn profession when she vows her life to God forever. And the journey continues, walking securely under the maternal protection of Blessed Mother Mary. The Carmelite mirrors within her heart the love of Jesus for his mother. Each day, the Carmelite is being formed by the Holy Spirit, drawing closer to her desired goal until the final destination is reached and the lifelong search for God is rewarded in an endless encounter, face to face. Is this the journey for you? Do you hear the gentle voice from within, calling you to join the Order of Carmel and follow their path to become closer to our Lord Jesus Christ? Listen, do you hear the call?
1: Work is for the sake of leisure. It's for the sake of being able to have time and space and resources for those highest and most fulfilling activities.
2: Leisure is destroyed through constant connection and distraction. The reality is that now we don't have our own time. We are always connected. We are always available.
3: We are made to know God, love God, and serve God in this world so that we may be happy with Him in the next. So worship is man's highest activity because it's where we give God His due.

0: Man needs to realize that he's called to work and it's essential for his happiness, but it's not the highest point of his vocation. Even the creation story shows us this. The first 6 days are dedicated to God wisely ordering and making the world a better place, but the sixth day is not the last day. The seventh day is where it all comes to a culmination. So worship is the real purpose of human life. Leisure is the true purpose of human life.
1: Leisure is any activity that is done for its own sake. It's an activity that is intrinsically valuable and worthwhile. We don't do this thing in order to produce this or in order to get that, but we do this thing because in and of itself, it's valuable and it's worthwhile to do. Leisure is the highest sort of activity that we can do, whether it's prayer, whether it's contemplation, whether it's worship, whether it's play or appreciating a good thing like art or culture.
2: If I could push a button and get the results of going to the gym without having to go to the gym, would I push that button? And if the answer is yes, I would push the button, then it's not really leisure. Let's say I like reading certain kind of books, and if I could push the button and all the knowledge of the book would be in my head without the effort of reading it, I wouldn't push that button because I love reading. So therefore, reading is true leisure for me.
1: Leisure is something different than taking a break. A break or rest is for the sake of work and working better. Work is for the sake of leisure. It's for the sake of being able to have time and space and resources for those highest and most fulfilling activities, which are leisurely activities. Nowadays, we're awash in entertainment, and it's easy to confuse this with leisurely activity. To just consume media as a way to kind of placate ourselves or distract ourselves from life, this is not true leisure, this is distraction.
3: Leisure is destroyed through constant connection and distraction. And one of the effects of digitization is it's destroyed our attention spans. This revolutionary new form of technology is destructive of leisure. The reality is that now we don't have our own time. We are always connected. We are always available.
4: Most technologies typically are morally neutral. You can use them for something good or for something bad. So technology in and of itself is generally something that we shouldn't fear or be afraid of. With technology, there is a responsibility that it demands. And so with any technology, there is education that has to go along with it. We need to learn about it and inform ourselves on how to use that technology responsibly.
3: All of us who have these devices have to resist their gravitational pull. If you find yourself permanently distracted, craving distraction, put it away. Do something else. Find ways, even for short bits of time, to be undistracted. Anything you can do to immerse yourself in reality, get outdoors. All of those things build up your capacity to regain control over your own life.
5: It's important to remember that true brotherhood and friendship require leisure. It's no coincidence that friendship among men is declining at the same time that leisure is becoming more scarce. That's one of the reasons men are experiencing isolation and loneliness in record numbers. Strengthening your friendships and building up a sense of brotherhood require making time for leisure.
6: Take a look at how much of your schedule is given over to work. How much are you actually devoting time to your family? How much are you devoting to even things like hobbies? You know, a lot of times men get lost in their job and forget their hobbies they used to love. Make sure to have times of leisure. Make sure to have times of stepping back and realizing what's important.
7: I first worked for IBM when I was in high school, and that really planted the seed. I really loved working for a large corporation because I felt I had a dozen careers working for the same company. I got to work on a variety of things and I never had to leave the company. I was the general manager of technical support services for IBM, which meant my organization took care of all the IBM hardware and software around the world. We had about 22,000 employees in 170 countries. I was also the global chief information officer of IBM. My faith had a huge impact on my corporate work because it led for me to be a much more empathetic, compassionate person. And so I did my best to always put people first. And that's how I tried to manage and lead. I'd always grown up in IBM, and so our three beliefs, respect for the individual, service to our clients, and the pursuit of excellence. I would ingrain that in our team, but also say to them, I want you to set your priorities for your life as well. My priorities are God, family, and IBM in that order, but you need that North Star

0: concern, what do I do next? And that always really helped me balance what was required for me in the context of the IBM culture, but also with my own life. One thing I noticed at work is a lot of people did what I would call unproductive busyness. I learned to do my best to try to work smarter, not harder. You get pulled in a lot of different directions. And unless you can really compartmentalize and focus, you'll just be frenetic all day and get nothing done. And I think the same with our spiritual life. We can get into a mode of just constantly going one thing to another and totally lose track of who we are, what we're made for, what our purpose is. I think rest is a strength because it's just really an imitation of Jesus. People were constantly coming to him, asking him to heal, to do this or that, and what did he do? He would go off and pray. So if our Savior needed time to rest, who am I to try to think of a better idea? I feel it's really important to always have outside activities, especially leisure activities, that help us really see the truth, beauty, and goodness in the world. As a busy executive, one of the most important leisure things for me was vacation, unplugging from work and spending time with my family, doing things we enjoy. No matter what job I had, I always made sure I took all my vacation each year. I wasn't one of the kind of people who banked it and someday hoped to get time to actually use it. I got into music and started playing the cello. I signed up for classes when I was 40, and it's been a passion for me ever since. I'm not good at it, but it calms my mind. It gives me great joy. Leisure in the Christian life is embedded in our faith. Sunday is a day of rest, a day for us to give praise and glory to God. A prayer life is essential. In today's society, I think it's immensely difficult for men to find peace and stillness because the world is constantly trying to distract us. If I were trying to discern where I would find leisure or peace, I would ask God to help me identify my passion, something that's going to be helpful and life-giving. We encounter God through truth, beauty, and goodness. And so I feel it's really important to always have outside activities, especially leisure activities, that help us really see the truth, beauty, and goodness in the world and draw us closer to God.
1: Leisure, you would seem, would be attractive, right? But many of us seem to have trouble with that. Asadia is a sin or a vice. It's basically a reluctance or a denial to do the good that God is calling us to do. It's more commonly understood as laziness or referred to as sloth. Most vices can go in sort of two directions of sort of too much, too little. And so sloth, seen as laziness, would be just not putting enough effort in. But you can also go in the opposite direction, which is kind of too much work seen as a sort of busyness.
2: I think we see a lot of disordered busyness in the world today. This is a kind of activity that doesn't actually lead to or accomplish the goal that we have in mind. I think often it looks like a kind of hyperactivity. We bounce from one thing to the other, doesn't have any real connection with where we're trying to go, but boy, are we busy, boy, are we doing things.
1: Sometimes sloth can be kind of experienced more as a sort of listlessness. You just have no energy. You just don't feel like it. You have no motivation to get stuff done. How do you get yourself motivated?
2: It's important to remember that the root cause of acedia or sloth is a lack of love. It's love that motivates us to do the good. It's love that draws us towards the good. So if we want to generate energy or enthusiasm towards the good, the best way is to tap into that root of love, to remember our love.
3: we are made to know God, love God, and serve God in this world so that we may be happy with him in the next. Worship is when we give praise and adoration to God. So worship is man's highest activity because it's where we give God his due. We honor God as our creator. We honor God as our savior. And we honor God and thank God and praise God for all the gifts that he's given us in our lives.
2: I sometimes say to people, tell me how you spend your Sunday and I'll tell you how leisurely your life is. I think Sunday actually captures many of the activities that we might think of as being leisurely.
3: In Genesis chapter 1 and Genesis chapter 2, there are 7 days of creation, and for 6 days, God works, and the pinnacle of his creation is man on the sixth day, and then on the seventh day, he rests from all his labor. And so God resting on the Sabbath gives an indication to us that we also are called to rest on the Sabbath day. It's a day for rest so that we can worship our Lord, that we can go and attend Mass, that we can spend time with our family.
4: How important is the Sabbath in relation to work? Well, we all know, right, the third commandment, that we're supposed to keep holy the Sabbath. We as Catholics know that the foundation of that day is going to Mass, participating in the holy sacrifice of the Mass. Receive those graces, and then that gives us the strength to make it through Monday, Tuesday, Wednesday, Thursday, Friday, Saturday, where we go back out into the chaos of that crazy world to try to bring Christ into that.

0: In the evening, when I was in my cell, I saw the Lord Jesus clothed in a white garment. Coming forth from his heart, there were two beautiful rays, one red, the other white.
1: Paint an image according to what you see with the words on the bottom, Jesus, I trust in you. I promise that the souls that will venerate this image will not perish and will have victory over its enemies here on earth, especially at the hour of death. I myself will defend it as my own glory.
2: We all have a guardian angel who is our heavenly helper assigned by God to watch over us during our lives. From the moment of conception, we are given a guardian angel who looks out for us, guides us to do good works, and protects us from evil. The Catechism of the Catholic Church says, from its beginning until death, human life is surrounded by their watchful care and intercession. Beside each believer stands an angel as protector and shepherd, leading him to life. Already here on earth, the Christian life shares by faith in the blessed company of angels and men united in God. We can reach out to our guardian angels at any time through the guardian angel prayer. Angel of God, my guardian dear, to whom God's love commits me here, ever this day be at my side, to light and guard, to rule and guide. Amen.

the year 750 AD. During the consecration of the holy sacrifice of the Mass, a priest in Lanciano, Italy, who doubts the real presence of Jesus Christ in the Holy Eucharist, is stunned when the host transforms into human flesh and the wine transforms into human blood. The blood then coagulates into five drops, which are said to represent the five wounds of Christ. In 1971, the miracle of Lanciano is confirmed by modern science. The conserved flesh is found to be cardiac muscle tissue, and the blood is human, type AB positive, the same found in other Eucharistic miracles.

Hi, this is Dr. Anthony Rizzi, here to talk about Faith Matters. And today I want to talk to you about AI, artificial intelligence, which is all the rave now. It's been talked about and is, you know, when you do a Google search, you'll often get an AI response. And it's become more and more common for people to use it for all kinds of things, from legal briefs to solving equations to writing programs to writing letters, whatever, anything you can think of. And what's disturbing about it is that we've come to a place where we don't interact in the way that we should with people. We are substituting AI for people, and people are becoming more like AI, and AI is becoming more like people. And the thing we have to watch for in the future is the idea that we will accept communications with an AI bot over the difficulty of communicating with a real person. And as we get more and more used to it and it's become more AI accepting and more AI acting like AI ourselves, the more comfortable that is becoming. And we're seeing a lot of that in the antisocial behavior that is the not spending time together, the not talking to each other in person, to not using the phone to talk to each other, but using the phone in kind of strange, like, distancing ways, even where we create a Facebook or Snapchat facade of ourselves and somebody else creates that same facade and we play Snapchat facade with each other. And we don't penetrate the person. And then, the AI is better at that than us. And so pretty soon it's going to be the AI dating, you know, site. And it's going to be horrible. It's going to be bad. But the temptation is getting strong and we have to resist it and we have to notice that it's coming. And start making ourselves not AI, but thoughtful, intelligent people that act according to reason and truth in our lives and have a full human life so that AI can be a, you know, low-level assistant, but not a replacement that it's heading to be. Thank you for listening. This has been Faith Matters.

0: Everybody has a call. Every person in this world has a call to a deeper relationship with Jesus and his church and service of his church. And it could be either through the sacred ministry, the priesthood, consecrated life by being in a religious community, or even like myself, to being in a secular institute, consecrated marriage life, or devoted to a single life, but dedicated to the Lord. And I want to just let people know that the call really begins when you're willing to ask a very simple question. God, what do you want to say to me today? What do you want me to hear today? And I think that just gives the Holy Spirit full permission to have the most amazing conversation with you. And when you have a conversation with God, you experience a true conversion. It's the same root word.
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2: If any man's work is burned up, he will suffer loss, though he himself will be saved, but only as through fire. 1 Corinthians chapter 3, verse 15.

I was approaching the altar one day to receive the life-giving sacrament. Rejoicing in spirit, in the affection of my innermost heart, I said to the Lord, "Thanks be to you, my God, for allowing me to share in your most joyful banquet." Suddenly, my soul was illuminated by a flash of indescribably marvelous light. In it, your face appeared, Jesus, unformed, but forming everything. Touching not the eye of the body, but rejoicing in the face of the soul. Charmed not by the vividness of its color, but by the radiance of its love. It is you, my God. In this sweetest vision, your eyes, shining like the sun, seemed to be gazing straight into mine. You touched not just my soul, but my heart, my every limb. For I am known completely to you alone. As long as I live, I am your servant. As I approached your adorable face, being so greatly unworthy to touch it, I found the abundant source of all joy. I felt as though an ineffable light from your divine eyes was entering through my eyes, softly penetrating, passing through all my interior being in a way beyond measure. Wonderful, working with marvelous power in every limb. At first, it was as though my bones were being emptied of all the marrow. Then, even the bones with the flesh were dissolved, so that nothing was felt to exist in all my being, save that divine splendor, shining within with a beauty greater than it is possible to express, filling my soul with joy and incredible calmness.

0: Hi, Pete. What's your question?
1: You said in class yesterday that according to Cardinal Newman, the natural or normal state of the human mind is to believe in the existence of the one God.
0: Mm-hmm.
1: That means our modern age is highly abnormal or unnatural. Does Newman really mean that?
0: That's the question I put when I read this the first time in Newman. I mean, is he kidding? But the more I thought about it, well, here, my experiences in graduate school. Now, what's normal there is people don't believe in God. Perfectly normal. And what's abnormal is if a person does believe in God. I mean, seriously, this doesn't say it talking over a few beers. I mean, means it. That's what's abnormal. And yet Newman is saying the normal state of the human mind is to believe in God. Well, Newman was speaking of history, you know, I suppose, of what's been going on for the last thousands of years, except for the last 300, saying the normal state of the mind is to believe in God. Well, if that's true, we live in an insane world, because it certainly isn't the normal thing. Now, I don't mean that people going around saying they're atheists. Now, there's still relatively few of them. But a lot of people today, the culture seems to take for granted that believing in God is a private affair. The society acts as if God doesn't exist. Or if he does exist, yeah, you can have your own private devotions, but don't push it into the public square. I mean, that's normal. And yet, if we look at this, if we look at St. Paul, which is the Word of God, this is what he says. This is how he assesses what a normal human being is. This is God defining normality. Okay? Now, watch this. Watch this. I use this in class a lot, so that's why I have it right here, because it gives philosophers their right to exist. But that's another point. Let's just read what St. Paul says about what's normal. So this is in the Epistle to the Romans, chapter 2, and he says, "For the wrath of God is revealed from heaven against all ungodliness and wickedness of men, who by their wickedness suppress the truth." Now, what's the truth that men suppress by their sins? St. Paul tells us. He tells us. "For what can be known about God is plain to them because God has shown it to them." Well, how? "Ever since the creation of the world, his invisible nature, namely his eternal power and deity, have been clearly perceived in the things that are made." Clearly perceived in the things that are made. In other words, man should be able to look at the world around him and know that the creator of the world is the invisible God. Well, there are a lot of people who don't. Well, this is what St. Paul concludes. "They are without excuse. For although they knew God, they did not honor him as God or give thanks to him, but became futile in their thinking, and their senseless minds were darkened. Claiming to be wise, they became fools and exchanged the glory of the immortal God for images, resembling mortal men or birds or animals or reptiles." And that's his assessment. The implication being that people who don't believe, they're in serious problem with their souls. Now, one caution I'd add to this, Pete. Well, my mother, not my mother, but my wife was born and raised an atheist. She's a Catholic now. But for a lot of people, you're growing up, depends what your parents believe. What your parents believe, you believe. So you can take people who don't profess belief in God like they're doing it that personally, like they're guilty. You can't make that judgment. But you can say if it happens, if it's a cultural mark, there's something abnormal about the culture. There's something sick about it. And that's the way. And as I get older, I agree, even though 80% of Americans still say they believe in God. I don't buy it. Not a real God who makes a real difference. I don't know, Pete, what's your impression of the culture today on this question?
1: Well, Doc, I see your point. I think the teachings of Newman and St. Paul will definitely help us get our thoughts in line with the way God wants us to be.
0: Yeah, well, that's something. Well, we agree on that, Pete. I'll see you in class tomorrow and continue the discussion. Take it easy now, Pete.

We are bound to thank God for you always, beloved brothers in the Lord, because you are the first fruits of those whom God has chosen for salvation, in holiness of spirit and fidelity to the truth. He called you through our preaching of the good news, so that you might achieve the glory of our Lord Jesus Christ.

0: All praise and honor to Christ. He lives forever to intercede for us, and he is able to save those who approach the Father in his name. Sustained by our faith, let us call upon him. As the day draws to a close, Son of Justice, we invoke your name upon the whole human race, so that all men may enjoy your never-failing light. Preserve the covenant which you have ratified in your blood. Cleanse and sanctify your church.
1: Remember your people, Lord.
0: Remember your assembly, Lord, your dwelling place.
1: Remember your people, Lord.
0: Guide travelers along the path of peace and prosperity so that they may reach their destinations in safety and joy.
1: Remember your people, Lord.
0: Receive the souls of the dead, Lord. Grant them your favor and the gift of eternal glory.
1: Remember your people, Lord.
0: At the Savior's command, informed by divine teaching, we dare to say,

O God, who manifests your almighty power, above all by pardoning and showing mercy, bestow, we pray, your grace abundantly upon us, and make those hastening to attain your promises heirs to the treasures of heaven. Through our Lord Jesus Christ, your Son, who lives and reigns with you in the unity of the Holy Spirit, God,

the heart of Jesus, in the most blessed sacrament, be praised, adored, and loved with grateful affection at every moment in all the tabernacles of the world, even until the end of time. Amen.

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Next time, we'll welcome Mark DeYoung, a former Nazarene pastor, to share what led him home to the Catholic Church. 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

The Holy Father's prayer intention for the month of September is for the care of water. Let us pray for a just and sustainable management of water, a vital resource, so that everyone may have equal access to it.

Antoni Gaudí once said, "To do things well, you first need love, and second, technique." On June the 10th, 2026, those words appeared in Catalan across the Barcelona sky, formed by a fleet of drones. Around 9,000 people watched the aerial display during Pope Leo XIV's visit to the Basilica of the Sagrada Familia. The inauguration of the Tower of Jesus Christ, blessed by the pontiff, marked the centenary of Gaudí's death and honored the architect whose vision left an enduring mark on Barcelona and far beyond. With Pope Leo there, the world came together to remember Gaudí's life and extraordinary legacy.

0: The celebration began with the pontiff's arrival at the Basilica of the Sagrada Familia,
1: porque como ya habéis visto, me he hecho una imagen,
0: where he was welcomed by Valentina, a 13-year-old member of Spain's National Organization of the Blind.
1: Empieza en el centro, se va
0: a... Using her hands, Valentina showed the Pope and the King and Queen of Spain, Felipe VI and Leticia, the remarkable details of the cross that crowns the basilica.
1: Buenas tardes, Su Santidad.
2: ¿Cómo estás? ¿Cómo te llamas?
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4: Cuéntanos.
0: Using a tactile model of the Sagrada Familia's Tower of Jesus Christ, Valentina carefully explained the structure of the centerpiece of the basilica.
1: Como pueden ver,
0: Valentina was born with Leber hereditary optic neuropathy, a condition that allows her to distinguish only light and shadow. But that did not prevent her from describing the basilica's tallest tower to millions watching on television and to the thousands gathered with her at the foot of the Sagrada Familia.
1: Aquí, más arriba, podemos ver.
5: Higher up, we can see a series of shields. Something I want to tell you is that Gaudi used wine bottles. His idea was to use pieces of wine bottles to decorate the shields. Pieces of bottle glass were used to decorate the shields that we can see along these rows here. It is a cross with four arms and a fifth one pointing upward, toward the sky.
0: At the end of the presentation, the Pope offered Valentina a gesture of affection, and her reaction was deeply moving.
6: Valentina, here is a rosary for you.
5: Oh, thank you, thank you. I will keep it forever.
0: Valentina's father, Francisco Sanchez, will also treasure that memory forever. Francisco is an engineer who worked for many years on the basilica itself. That encounter captured the attention of people around the world shortly before the Eucharistic celebration began inside the basilica. To learn more about Gaudí's life, we visited Barcelona's Gothic Quarter with writer and architect Chiara Curti. This small historic square lies along one of the final routes Gaudí walked before the tragic accident that claimed his life when he was struck by a train in June 1926.
7: Gaudí was actually struck by two trams. As he tried to avoid one, he fell beneath another coming from the opposite direction. He was leaving the church of Saint Philip Neri and heading toward the Sagrada Familia. There is a sketch of Gaudí showing him walking with an open newspaper. We don't know whether or not he was reading the newspaper as he walked that day. What we do know is that something extraordinary happened after people learned about his accident. A popular movement began, with people flocking to see him at the hospital of La Santa Cruz. The signatures filling the hospital visitors' books tell us a story about Gaudí's impact on the public. They fill three large volumes now preserved in the diocesan archives. People from all walks of life, from the rich to the poor, from the famous to the unknown, came to greet Gaudí and show their concern. You visit someone you love in the hospital. You do not go to visit a stranger. And this was also evident on the day of his funeral, the night before, when the police planned the route of the funeral procession from the hospital of Santa Cruz to the Sagrada Familia. They thought that part of the procession could pass along a street that had not yet been developed. But the people of the city asked them to change the route so that it would pass along a street lined with homes because they wanted to pay the respects from their balconies. The funeral showed that Gaudí was not an isolated man. He had simply distanced himself from one part of society, the bourgeoisie, and had become one of the people living around the Sagrada Familia. Many of them were among the poorest in the city. Gaudí had become part of that great family, and he was deeply cherished and loved throughout Barcelona.
0: Before the mass commemorating the centenary of the architect's death, Pope Leo XIV prayed at Antoni Gaudí's tomb in the crypt of the Sagrada Familia. Beside him was the rector of the Basilica, Father Josep Maria Turull y Garriga. Shortly before the papal visit, Father Turull gave EWTN exclusive access to the Basilica's crypt and explained the significance of this sacred place.
3: We are standing in the crypt of the Sagrada Familia, where we have an image of the Annunciation, but we also have the remains of Gaudí. Why is this important?
8: It is the heart in the sense that this is the space reserved for the Church's liturgical life, for prayer and celebration. Every day, and at almost every hour, this space is dedicated to that purpose. This is also where the groups of pilgrims who come to the Sagrada Familia in a spirit of devotion can celebrate the Eucharist. The fact that Gaudí was buried here is significant because this was his greatest work. He devoted more than 40 years of his life to it, from the age of 31 until his death at 74. Building this church gradually transformed Gaudí into a man of the church. He dedicated himself more and more intensely to the construction of the Sagrada Familia. During the final 14 years of his life, he worked on nothing else. But he was not only building the church. The church was also shaping him. He became a man who lived his faith with ever greater intensity. When people enter the Sagrada Familia, their mouths open in amazement at so much beauty. Then, after opening their mouths, they begin to open their hearts, however closed they may be, to the author of that beauty. I believe Pope Leo XIV understands this reality, and that is why he feels it is worth coming here personally to dedicate it. His visit will surely help bring Gaudí's vision to life through a church with such a tall tower. Gaudí was not trying to break any records. He did not want it to be the tallest or the greatest. He wanted the basilica to portray how the earth is united with heaven. It invites people to raise their eyes, to look toward the cross, and to look toward Jesus Christ, who through his cross opened the gates of heaven for us. By looking upward, people may ultimately turn their gaze toward heaven, toward our Father who is in heaven.
9: La gente acabe mirando hacia el cielo, hacia el Padre nuestro que está en los cielos.
0: Father Turull can celebrate it with Pope Leo XIV. The celebration began with the voices of the Montserrat Boys Choir, one of the oldest choirs in Europe, joined by the Basilica Choir and guest choirs from across Catalonia.

0: Señor, subirá nuestra.
1: In his homily, the Pope recalled that the Sagrada Familia is not only an architectural masterpiece, but also a true school of faith, often described as a Bible sculpted in stone.
0: Esta iglesia es un único edificio.

0: sure.
1: This church is one building made up of many stones. It is a house that has grown steadily over the years, following a single design. All of us are the living stones of this work, which has Christ as its foundation and its summit, its beginning and its end. Far more than a monument, the Basilica of the Sagrada Familia remains a work in progress today. It reminds us that the Christian life is always a journey, because it is a project that God Himself is bringing to completion.
2: Speaking a few words in Catalan, the Pope reflected on the significance of the celebration.
1: Together with Gaudí, whose death we commemorate 100 years later, this evening we also remember and give thanks for all the promoters and benefactors, the artists and workers who have contributed to the construction of this architectural masterpiece, which is also an eloquent catechesis expressed through stone, color, and light.
2: Color reflections that change according to the time of the day and the season of the year. The windows on the eastern side along the Nativity facade feature cool shades of blue and green. Those on the western side, corresponding to the Passion facade, are filled with warmer shades of red and orange. The Basilica's concrete changes colors as the light of the sun passes from east to west. This was explained to us by the former rector of the Sagrada Familia Parish, who was present during the Eucharistic celebration. Father Luis Bonet is 94 years old and has spent most of his life at the Basilica. His father, Luis Bonet Igarí, was born in 1893. He was a Catalan architect and a disciple of Gaudí, whom he met in 1914. Beginning in 1952, he worked on the construction of the expiatory temple of the Sagrada Familia and helped design the Passion facade with its bells and towers. The parish's rector emeritus remembers how his father entrusted him with the task of compiling a list of saints. The Basilica's windows display more than 750 names of shrines, male and female saints, and holy cities from every continent. They are distributed across 14 windows along the interior side walls. Father Bonet worked on the project with Joan Vilagrau, the artist who designed the stained glass windows. We spoke with Father Bonet to understand how these captivating stained glass windows were designed and his father's relationship with Gaudí.
3: Your brother and your dad worked in the Sagrada Familia.
4: All of my family was involved. And when even some people opposed its construction, everyone in my family agreed that it had to go forward. Later, I worked on the stained glass windows. That was my contribution as well. I want to document the project, so I wrote and published a book about it in Catalan. People are filled with wonder when they see how beautiful it is, especially later in the day. In the afternoon, the sun is lower, and its light shines more deeply through the stained glass windows on the western side. It creates a beautiful display of color. People are amazed by it.
2: The facades of the Basilica of the Sagrada Familia are the result of nearly 150 years of work. The first stone was laid in 1882, and seven architects have led the project since Antoni Gaudí's time. Jordi Faulí has served as the Basilica's chief architect since 2012, and now oversees the final phase of construction. We spoke with him from the Juve railing, where Gaudí's models come to life.
3: What is so special about Antoni Gaudí's architecture?
5: First and foremost, the Sagrada Familia is an expression of the Christian faith. Every element of the Basilica expresses that faith. Each one has its own symbolism and theological meaning. Gaudí wanted people, when they saw the Sagrada Familia,

0: To understand the Christian faith, to be drawn toward faith in God, and to feel welcomed and loved by Him.
1: Do you believe that those who enter the Basilica inevitably pray? They're moved.
0: You have put it very well. Gaudí sought beauty so that it could reach the hearts of everyone who entered, regardless of what they believed. The interior and the exterior are certain to make an impression on every person in one way or another. Gaudí expressed the Christian faith and the history of salvation not only through art and sculpture, but also through the form of the architecture itself. The Nativity facade is different from the Passion facade because it expresses the joy of life. All of nature is shown rejoicing around the birth of Jesus. The Passion facade, with its tense inclined columns, expresses the anguish and suffering of Christ's passion and death, as well as the suffering present in human life. For the Glory facade, Gaudí envisioned a monumental portico in front of its four towers, with a sense of lanterns resembling trumpets. They will gradually rise and increase in size toward the center, creating a sense of upward movement toward God.
1: The tallest element of the basilica, surrounded by the four towers of the evangelists, is a structure combining stone and steel. Jordi Faulí says the cross that crowns it is the result of years of work and careful study of Antoni Gaudí's legacy. He adds that it also represents a firm commitment to the future and to continuing the work of completing the Sagrada Familia.
2: Gaudí escribía que desde la cruz.
0: Gaudí wrote that from the cross, the surrounding landscape could be seen through a series of fluted windows. When standing with the cross of Christ, a person would be able to look out over the area surrounding the Sagrada Familia and understand clearly that we are not alone. We are surrounded by many people with whom we share our lives and whom Christ asks us to love and serve. He wanted to move people's hearts. He wanted them to be moved when they saw the facades. When they entered the basilica and looked upon these tree-like structures rising upward within the space where the Eucharist is celebrated. He wanted all this beauty to reach every heart so that people would reflect on their lives, on the life of Christ. And he hoped this would lead them to feel loved and welcomed and to be ready to love others. I believe the completion of the Tower of Jesus Christ has been a historic milestone, deeply experienced by the people of the city. The people of Barcelona have embraced it as something of their own. They have followed its progress closely. This is perhaps the greatest tribute to Antoni Gaudí on the centenary of his death. I am sure he would have been very pleased that the Holy Father came to see his work and to celebrate the Christian faith in it.
2: Viniera a ver su iglesia y celebrar la Eucaristía en su iglesia.
1: On the afternoon of Pope Leo XIV's visit, Barcelona gathered to witness a historic moment, the blessing of the Tower of Jesus Christ. Outside the basilica, the faithful waited quietly, holding small lamps, unaware that they would soon become part of a spectacular light show. After the Pope passed through the Nativity facade, he paused to offer his prayer.
3: Haz que tus hijos, al dirigir su mirada a la cruz del Redentor,
4: may your children, as they raise their eyes to the cross of the Redeemer crowning this basilica of the Sagrada Familia, receive the fruits of salvation and bear witness to the joy that has reached the whole world from this tree of life. In your goodness, remember those who have worked to build this house of prayer and all those who will find peace and consolation within it.
1: He then blessed the facade and the crowd cheered, "Long live the Pope!" At the end of the blessing, the Holy Father took his place beside King Felipe VI, Queen Leticia, and Cardinal Juan José Omella, Archbishop of Barcelona. He then sat down to watch the largest video mapping show ever staged at the Basilica.

As the basilica fell into darkness, small points of light began to emerge. The children of the choir came forward carrying lamps.

Within seconds, the lights multiplied and began to shimmer among the crowds gathered at the foot of the Sagrada Familia and among those inside the Basilica.

As the words "Hosanna in Excelsis" echoed through the basilica, the voices of the choir brought a sense of solemnity to this moment. And it was a spectacle unlike anything Barcelona had ever seen. Then, a beam of light swept through the basilica, passing over the orchestra positioned nearly 20 meters above the ground.

Divine Lamb should preside over the moment. And so, the completed work was illuminated for Barcelona and the entire world to see. The highest point of the Basilica was finally complete 100 years after the death of its architect. Drones then formed Gaudí's silhouette in the sky in shades of blue and red. The architect turned and smiled as he looked upon a scene he could have never imagined.

Love first, technique second. Gaudí's words, accompanied by fireworks, crowned a moment that will go down in history as the night Gaudí's dream lit the sky.

0: one of Catholicism's most popular modern saints. Saint Thérèse of Lisieux, the little flower, has inspired people around the world to invoke her name.
1: The age of the modern man is the age of the common man and the common woman. Therefore, she speaks to ordinary people.
0: True to her deep and sincere desire to draw souls close to God, she had promised that her mission would continue after death. She would send roses from heaven.
2: When you finish your prayer to her, she will, as a sign of your prayer being answered, will send a shower of roses. She'll send a gift of flowers, roses, something to indicate to you, here's the grace that you were looking for.
3: A shower of roses is a physical thing. I have actual rose petals from all the roses that I've gotten, but it's also the blessings.
0: My name is Michael O'Neill, the Miracle Hunter, and seeking miracles of roses.
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5: Hail, Holy Queen, Mother of Mercy, our life, our sweetness, our hope. To thee do we cry, poor banished children of Eve. To thee do we sigh, mourning and weeping in this vale of tears. Turn then, most gracious Advocate, thine eyes of mercy toward us. And after this our exile, show unto us the blessed fruit of thy womb, Jesus. O clement, O loving, O sweet Virgin Mary, pray for us, O Holy Mother of God, that we may be made worthy of the promises of Christ. Amen.
6: 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Live Catholic.

is a meeting place for pilgrims who come from all over the world. Some come here seeking healing, physical healing, or healing about personal challenges in their lives. Or perhaps they seek renewal in their faith. Others are pilgrims with a great devotion to the Blessed Virgin Mary. And we can see them all in the at the sanctuary of Our Lady of Lourdes. As they always say about Lourdes, no one goes back home empty-handed from the mother. Pope Leo XIV is spending days in France, and already, as you can see from your screens, and during the past 2 days since he arrived in France, there's been great enthusiasm welcoming him. Pope Leo will soon celebrate Holy Mass here at the Sanctuary of Our Lady of Lourdes. I'm Father Paul Samasumo. A warm welcome to our official partner television and radio stations of EWTN Television, Salt and Light TV, Catholic Television of San Antonio, Texas, Catholic Faith Network in America, Shalom World Television, Shalom TV India, Atma Darshan TV, Shekinah News India, and of course, a warm welcome to our listeners of Luminous Radio India. To those of you following us on our Vatican News website stream, that is the vaticannews.va, you are most welcome. If you are catching us on Facebook, X, or Instagram, we are so glad that you are here joining Pope Leo for this live broadcast of the Eucharistic celebration in Lourdes, France. And of course, we do not forget our Catholic National Diocesan and Religious Congregation on the radio and television stations. Welcome all. Remember, you can always find more information and clarification regarding today's liturgy on our website, vaticannews.va. The visit to France by Pope Leo is the first official papal state visit to this country since 2008, when Pope Benedict XVI visited. Those of you that have been following, as I said earlier, the live coverage of this apostolic journey have seen the great enthusiasm with which Pope Leo has been greeted wherever he has been so far. This is Pope Leo's third trip to Europe, to the European continent, so to say, following his visit to Monaco in March and another visit to Spain in June. Pope Leo's 1 year and a half pontificate is unfolding as one that is driven by a great desire to connect concretely with the faithful. And as the universal shepherd in France, he is here to confirm the Christians in their faith. And now the procession is underway.

0: The Holy Mass now begins. A loud applause from the many pilgrims that are here, estimate of 150,000 in this sprawling square.
1: Et du Fils, et du Saint-Esprit. La paix soit avec vous.
0: We now pause for a moment to examine our hearts in contrition.
1: O
0: might living God, who willed that through our water, the source of life and means of purification, we should be cleansed from sin and receive the gift.

0: lave aussi nos âmes et nous apporte le don de la vie éternelle.
1: We pray that you bless this water, that it may be for us a mark of your protection on this day dedicated to you, O Lord. Through this water, renew in us the living fountain of your grace and defend us from every evil of soul and body, and that we may approach you with a pure heart and worthily receive your salvation through Christ our Lord.
0: Notre Seigneur.
1: This is the rite of asperges, sprinkling with holy water. It reminds us of our baptism with water and a symbolic cleansing from sin. The Holy Father blessing himself with the holy water before he starts to sprinkle the congregation here with the holy water that has been blessed. Asperges is part of the penitential rite.

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0: May Almighty God cleanse us of our sins and through the celebration of this Eucharist make us worthy to share the table of His kingdom through Christ our Lord.

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0: Seigneur Dieu, quand tu pardonnes, prends pitié.
1: O God, who manifests your mighty power above all by pardoning and showing mercy, bestow, we pray, your grace abundantly upon us, and make those hastening to attain your promise heirs to the treasures of heaven. Through our Lord Jesus Christ, your Son, who lives and reigns with you in the unity of the Holy Spirit, God, forever and ever. We just had the opening prayer. Earlier we had the Gloria, two choirs, two separate choirs, but singing in unison. Very impressive indeed. And the liturgy of the word. The first reading is from the book of Ezekiel. These are readings taken from the 26th Sunday in Ordinary Time.
2: Dal libro del profeta Ezechiele. Così dice:
1: Thus says the Lord. You say, the Lord's way is not fair. Hear now, house of Israel. Is it my way that is unfair, or rather, not your way is unfair? When someone virtuous turns away from virtue to commit iniquity and dies, it is because of the iniquity he committed that he must die. But if he turns from the wickedness he has committed and does what is right and just, he shall preserve his life. Since he has turned away from all the sins that he has committed, he shall surely live. He shall not die.
2: Parola di Dio.
1: The first reading. And now Psalm 24. Remember your mercies, O Lord.

The second reading is taken from the letter of Paul to the Philippians, chapter 2. Brothers and sisters, if there is any encouragement in Christ, any solace in love, and participation in the Spirit, any compassionate and mercy, complete my joy by being the same mind with the same love, united in heart, thinking one thing. Do nothing out of selfishness, out of vainglory. Rather, humbly regard others as more important than yourselves, each looking out not for his own interests, but also for the others. Have in you the same attitude that is also in Christ Jesus, who, though he was in the form of God, did not regard equality with God something to be grasped. Rather, he emptied himself, taking the form of a slave, coming in human likeness and found human in appearance. He humbled himself, becoming obedient to the point of death, even death on the cross. Because of this, God greatly exalted him and bestowed on him the name which is above every name, that at the name of Jesus every knee should bend, and those in heaven and on earth and under the earth, and every tongue confess that Jesus Christ is Lord, to the glory of God the Father. And now we have the acclamation before the gospel. My sheep hear my voice, says the Lord. I know them, and they follow me.

0: reading just now the deacon incensing the book of the Gospels.
1: En ce temps-là, Jésus disait,
0: Jesus said to the chief priests and the elders of the people, what is your opinion? A man had two sons. He came to the first and said, son, go out and work in the vineyard today. He said in reply, I will not. But afterwards, changed his mind and went. The man came to the other son and gave the same order. He said in reply, yes, sir, but did not go. Which of the two did his father's will? They answered, the first. Jesus said to them, amen, I say to you, tax collectors and prostitutes are entering in the kingdom of God before you. When John came to you in the way of righteousness, you did not believe him, but tax collectors and prostitutes did. Yet, even when you saw that, you did not later change your minds and believe in him.

And now we listen to the homily of the Holy Father. Brothers and sisters, pilgrims from France and from all over the world, in seeing you gathered here this morning at our mother's home, I see the universal face of the Church. Some of you have crossed continents, traveled far, and brought your joys and burdens to this sacred grotto. What a joy it is to be together as one heart and one family. One family. I would especially like to greet the pilgrims who have come from every province and diocese of France. Today, you stand on this blessed ground that has received so many graces. May this pilgrimage rekindle the flame of faith in your homes and in your parishes. Take the consolation of Lourdes back to your neighborhoods, to your loved ones, and to the whole French people. This Sunday's readings touch on a central part of the message that the Virgin Mary entrusted to Saint Bernadette, the call to conversion, both tender and urgent. In the Gospel, Jesus looks with truth and deep sorrow upon the hearts that have remained closed. You did not repent. Why does this wound the heart of Christ? Because God does not want his children to be lost. The prophet Ezekiel reminds us, when a righteous man turns away from his righteousness and commits iniquity, he shall die because of it. However, when the wicked person abandons wickedness to become law-abiding and upright, he saves his own life. He shall not die. This is why the call to repentance runs through sacred scripture and the preaching of the gospel down the centuries. Its gravity reminds us of the urgency and necessity of conversion. It is today and not tomorrow that we must repent. Indeed, now is the acceptable time. Now is the day of salvation. God wants to live, us to live, to open our eyes and return to him, to repent, to leave the paths on which we lose our way and follow the way of life, opening our hearts to the sole joy that never passes away. Jesus himself is quite direct in calling us to repentance. As St. Luke tells us, unless you repent, you will all perish. But he also extends our horizon beyond this earthly life to the horizon of eternal life. For while happiness in this world is fleeting and relative and sadly sometimes out of reach for some, true happiness is promised to everyone in hope, and this is what we should seek above all in all our efforts and choices. Did not the Virgin Mary say to Saint Benedict, I do not promise to make you happy in this world, but in the next? This promise made right here

is particularly force in the land of France, and it challenges the way we think today. In an age and society that seek progress and material well-being, but can sometimes forget the horizon of eternity, Mary comes to remind us of the greatness and the richness of our calling to life, to eternal life. In the face of current trends that seeks to redefine the value of human life in illness, suffering, and old age, the grot of Massabielle stands as a place of Christian hope. Here, no one is turned away due to their frailty. Your crutches, your wheelchairs, and your hidden tears are not obstacles. Instead, they are the very place where you are fully respected and welcomed, and where you can experience a transforming encounter with the infinite love of God. Lourdes is blessed as a place for professing the beauty and sanctity of life, for life is welcomed here as a precious gift from God, and is called to flourish forever. The Father, I promise you, indeed, eternal life is a firm and a certain promise that the Lord makes to us. He has already won it for us by his death and in his resurrection. Through the grace of baptism, he brings this eternal life to fulfillment in each day. It is within our reach, but we must freely welcome it, take hold of it, and not stand in its way. For the obstacles to grace and eternal life, the only obstacle to love is sin, whereby we turn in upon ourselves, refusing God and shutting ourselves up in our own darkness. Our personal responsibility, therefore, comes into play, and great responsibility it is. God has made us free. Since freedom is necessary for love, no one can be forced to love. We must therefore use our freedom to say yes to Christ, relying on his grace as Mary did. This is a yes that we renew until our final breath, now and at the hour of our death. As we always say in the Hail Mary, we hear the same urgent call to conversion in the word which Mary spoke right here. Penance. She repeats the word three times, and she asks Bernadette to perform certain acts of penance. Why? Are we slow to understand? Do we too easily think of ourselves without sin? Do we not practice penance enough? The Virgin asks us to do penance, not only for ourselves, because we too need it, but also for sinners, for a world that is going astray. How can our hearts not be moved by the conflicts that are spreading and destroying so many innocent lives? Yet the evil of our time comes from the human heart. God is not responsible for this. As he says to the Israelites, is my way not just? Is it not your way that unjust? It is therefore the human heart that must change, beginning with our own. Penance is an act of love carried out in solidarity with the human family. It is an act of love for God because we want to make amends for the wounds of our sins have dealt to his heart. It is also an act of love for brothers and sisters of ours who do not heed his call to conversion. This conversion concerns the church.

herself as she makes her earthly journey, she must have the courage to begin with herself. In order to heal the deep wounds of infidelity and painful errors that have occurred within her, we must humbly place ourselves under the Lord's purifying gaze. Recognizing our faults is essential to our spiritual growth, as St. Augustine wrote, "Do not be content with what you are if you want to become what you are yet." Our mother reminds us of our duty to pray and repeat and repent, fills us with great hope because she shows us that the way to change the course of things is to unite ourselves to the passion of Christ. Dear friends who are sick, so many of you here in Lourdes are familiar with suffering. You can leave your trials, your pains in the spirit of offering, and so take part of the redemptive work of the world so greatly needs. In this way, you are truly at the heart of the Church, and your role is irreplaceable. Pilgrims, brothers and sisters, you will not leave Lourdes as you arrived. You will live as missionaries of hope. Indeed, the miracle of Lourdes is that it can awaken the joy of hope in the very midst of suffering and hardship. The Virgin Mary heals our outlook and changes our hearts, giving them peace. In your countries, dioceses, and families, become living witnesses to this divine strength and tenderness which help us to persevere towards our goal. Sustained by the prayers of the sick and the love of our Mother, walk with confidence into the future. Do not be afraid of the storms of the world, for the Holy Mother of God watches over your journey. She shelters the Church beneath her mantle of tenderness, and as the radiant morning star guides your step, so that with joy she may bring you to new birth in the very life of her Son, Jesus Christ. Amen.

a very profound homily there from the Holy Father. And judging by the applause from the 150,000 strong pilgrims who are here, the Holy Father speaking, among other things, that the consolation of Lourdes should be taken back to our neighborhoods, our loved ones, and reminding the French pilgrims to do the same, to take back this love to their families. Also, probably you're saying to those in Lourdes, your crutches, your wheelchairs, and your hidden tears are not obstacles. They are the very place where you are fully respected and welcome. The Holy Father also took time to speak about the urgent need for repentance and conversion in our lives. And now the Creed.

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In unison, let us offer our prayer to the Lord for all people, that everyone may lead a quiet and peaceful life and attain eternal happiness.

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Let us pray to the Lord. The next prayer is in Ukrainian. We pray for the Pope, for our Holy Father, Pope Leo, that he may guide the Church with courage and pastoral zeal, in order that the world may have life to the full.

0: May the ministry of the shepherds be a source of joy and holiness, so that the world may have life. Let us pray to the Lord.
1: And now in German language, we will pray for the gift of peace. May the leaders of nations be builders of harmony and fraternity, so that the world may have life to the full.

May the witness of those who suffer and endure trials open everyone's heart to compassion, so that the world may have life to the full.

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May all who come to this place be true witnesses to God's mercy, so that the world may have life to the full. That was in Arabic. Lord, come to the aid of your people who hope in your mercy. May your power sustain them in this life and lead them to the joys of eternity through Christ our Lord. Earlier on, we're making reference to the choir. Part of the choir is composed by 40 young people from all over the world. And I'm sure you've noticed the Holy Father's chasuble. It's very elaborate and beautifully made by a Mexican sister who is part of the sanctuary. And just in case you are joining us, this is the live transmission of the celebration of Holy Mass here in the Sanctuary of Our Lady of Lourdes. Pope Leo XIV is visiting Lourdes as part of his apostolic visit to France. In the meantime, right now on your screens are some of the faithful bringing the bread and wine that will be used during the celebration of this Eucharist.

0: Priez, frères et sœurs, que mon sacrifice, qui est aussi le vôtre, soit agréable à Dieu le Père Tout-Puissant. Dieu de miséricorde, nous
1: grant, O merciful God, that this our offering may find acceptance with you, and that through it the wellspring of all blessings may be laid open before us. Through Christ our Lord. Through Christ who is our Lord.
0: Élevons notre cœur. Rendons grâce au Seigneur notre Dieu.
1: It is truly right and just, our duty and our salvation, always and everywhere, to give you thanks, Lord, Holy Father, Almighty and Eternal God. For you so loved the world that in your mercy you sent us the Redeemer to live like us in all things but sin, so that you might love in us what you loved in your Son, by whose obedience we have been restored to those gifts of yours that by sinning we had lost in disobedience. And so, Lord, with all the angels and saints, we too give thanks, as in exaltation we acclaim.

the great Amen there, concluding the Eucharistic prayer led by the Holy Father, Pope Leo. And now the Holy Father inviting us to pray together the Our Father.

Deliver us, Lord, we pray, from every evil. Graciously grant peace in our days, that by the help of your mercy we may always be free from sin and safe from all distress, as we await blessed hope and the coming of our Savior, Jesus Christ. For the kingdom, the power, the glory are yours now and forever. Lord Jesus Christ, who said to your apostles, "Peace I leave you, my peace I give you," look not on our sins, but on the faith of your church, and graciously grant her peace and unity in accordance with your will, who live and reign forever.

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The peace of the Lord be with you always. And the deacon now inviting us to share a sign of peace.

0: Voici l'agneau de Dieu.
1: Behold the Lamb of God. Behold him who takes away the sins of the world. Blessed are those that are called to the supper of the Lamb. Lord, I'm not worthy that you should enter under my roof, but only say the word, and my soul shall be healed. Right now, the Holy Father and the ministers at the altar receiving Holy Communion. At the altar, as we saw concelebrating, was Cardinal Jean-Marc Cavelin. He is the Metropolitan Archbishop of Marseille and also the President of the Bishops' Conference. And also concelebrating at the altar has been the Bishop of Tarbes and Lourdes, Jean-Marc Miquel. Though we have been part of the lovely Eucharistia in Lourdes, we are unable to receive physically the Holy Communion, but we can still turn to Jesus in spiritual Holy Communion. Wherever you are, you can invite the Lord to come spiritually into your heart.

And so slowly we are approaching the end of this Eucharistic celebration presided over by the Holy Father at this wonderful sanctuary of Our Lady of Lourdes. This has been part of our continued coverage of Pope Leo's four-day apostolic visit to France, which began on Friday and ends on Monday. Before the conclusion of the Holy Father's Mass, because the conclusion of this Eucharist, the Holy Father will lead us in the recitation and prayer of the Angelus, as he always does every Sunday when he is in the Vatican. Right now, you can probably see from your screens, authorities here say there are 150,000 people gathered here at the Sanctuary of Our Lady of Lourdes. And the ministers are still distributing Holy Communion.

0: Holy Father, will now lead us into the closing prayer.
1: Prions le Seigneur. Que le sacrement du ciel, Seigneur, guérisse.
0: May this heavenly mystery, O Lord, restore us in mind and body, that we may be co-heirs in glory with Christ, to whose suffering we are united, whenever we proclaim his death, who lives and reigns forever and ever. The Bishop of Tarbes and Lourdes, Jean-Marc Mika, coming forward to give a vote of thanks to the Holy Father. Most Holy Father, on the 2nd March 1858, during the 13th apparition, the Virgin Mary asked Saint Benedict to tell the priests to build a chapel here and honor her with processions. The first chapel has become the sanctuary, and the processions lead pilgrims towards the celebrations of the Paschal Mystery, as we have just done together. 3rd June 1858 was the Feast of the Body and Blood of Christ, Corpus Christi. Benedict received the First Communion on that day. It was her longing for the Eucharist that had brought her back to Lourdes a few days before the first apparition. This communion was a source of immense joy, and that joy is missionary. On behalf of all the faithful present here and of all the pilgrims from around the world who answer Mary's call here, I thank you for leading us in this Eucharistic prayer. Every day here, bishops and priests preside at the Eucharist in the basilicas and chapels of the sanctuary. They do so in many languages with congregations. This reflects the diversity of people and the universality of the Church. Each day, the Blessed Sacrament is also adored during the Eucharistic procession with the sick and with other pilgrims. The invisible summit of faith becomes visible. The sick and all the pilgrims are blessed by the Lord as he passes among them. From the spring flowing at the back of the grotto to the Eucharistic spring flowing through the side of Jesus crucified, the lives of pilgrims in Lourdes are entrusted to God's merciful love, a love that hears the cry of his people and takes pity on his children. In remembrance of this day, allow me to offer you a painting and a cross. The painting depicts the grotto of the apparitions, a humble spring where the bond between Mary and Benedict is a haven of peace and life for all. The cross, made from the wood of the original wild rose bush at the grotto, is a humble reminder and witness to the apparitions. This twisted, thorny wood evokes Golgotha, where the Son of Man gives his life so that the world may have life, true life in abundance. Word of thanks there from the Bishop of Tarbes and Lourdes, and now giving him a painting and also the cross made from the original thorny wood, the original wild rose bush at the grotto, as a gift to the Holy Father and in appreciation of his visit. In return, the Holy Father presents the Bishop of Tarbes and Lourdes with a very special chalice there, specially crafted chalice that will be a reminder and a memory of this beautiful Eucharistic celebration that we have just celebrated. And now the Holy Father will lead us into the recitation of the Angelus. But before that, he probably may have a few words to say.

0: Thank you very much. Thank you. Dear brothers and sisters, I greet you with affection, all of you who have taken part in this Eucharistic celebration. Thank you for being here. I also extend my greetings to those who are following this celebration from afar, especially the sick. We will now pray the Angelus together, that simple and beautiful prayer which helps us each day to live in faithful obedience to God's will, following the example of the Virgin Mary. Before we do so, I would like to make a special appeal that is particularly close to my heart here in this place. It was here that the Immaculate Virgin appeared to Saint Benedict with the rosary and, as it were, guided her in prayer. For this reason, today, I invite all the faithful and all the Christian communities to pray the rosary throughout the coming month of October with the particular intention that wars may cease and peace may be established among people in conflict. Pope Leo making a special appeal to all of us to pray the rosary during the month of October. Let us accompany this prayer with concrete acts of penance and mercy, committing ourselves always to fostering dialogue and reconciliation. May our Most Holy Mother intercede for us. Very special appeal to all of us to pray the rosary during the month of October for an end to wars and for peace. The angel of the Lord declared unto Mary,
1: Ave Maria, gratia plena Dominus tecum, benedicta tu in mulieribus, et benedictus fructus ventris tui, Jesus. 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
0: And now we prepare ourselves to receive the apostolic blessing from the Holy Father.

And that's just about all we had for you on this live broadcast from the Sanctuary of Our Lady of Lourdes, the Holy Father processing with the ministers out of away from the main altar. Pope Leo has just celebrated Mass, led the recitation of the Angelus. Over 150,000 pilgrims in attendance. Pope Leo telling us that your crutches, your wheelchairs, and your hidden tears are not obstacles, and they should not be obstacles to our faith. The Pope also spoke at great length about how God waits upon us to repent. And lastly, in his Angelus, the Holy Father also invited us to pray the Rosary during the month of October for wars to end and for peace. I'm Father Paul Samasumo. Do visit the Vatican News website, vaticannews.va, for a summary of today's Eucharistic celebration playback, as well as other coverage of Pope Leo's apostolic visit to France. And on behalf of Vatican News and all the directors, operators, and technicians in France, in the Vatican, and indeed all over the world, I wish you a blessed Sunday and a blessed new week. Laudetur Jesus Christus, praised be Jesus Christ.

Why would you jeopardize your life because of a business deal that did not close? Why be unnecessarily anxious because of a broken relationship? Why worry so much about a personal failure? Why worry about tomorrow you can't control? Have you forgotten that your life is more important than what you have or you don't have? Your life is more precious than what you possess. Saint Jean Francis de Chantal speaks to your situation. She says, hold your eyes on God and leave the doing to Him. That's all the doing you have to worry about. God love you. God bless you.

0: Today I was taken up to heaven in spirit, where I saw inconceivable beauties and the happiness that awaits us after death.
1: My child, happiness in heaven is constant and forever new. The source of happiness is unchanging in its essence. It is always new, gushing forth happiness for all its creatures. Know that all the beauty you have seen in nature is nothing compared to the beauty and joy of heaven and what I've prepared for those who love me.
0: Our Lord has revealed to me that we should often think of heaven. There are different degrees of happiness in heaven. Every soul will be beautiful, but many souls will shine more glorious than others. Saint Paul has said it best. Eye has not seen, ear has not heard, nor has it entered into the heart of man what God has prepared for those who love him.

0: For as the body, apart from the spirit, is dead, so faith, apart from works, is dead. James chapter 2, verse 26.
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2: My name is Father Patrick, founder of Christian.art, and today we are in one of the most iconic buildings in the world.
3: The Palace of Westminster, a building unlike any other, is the beating heart of British politics. For centuries, these walls have witnessed some of history's most consequential moments, with decisions made here shaping the lives of millions, both in Britain and far beyond its shores. It is the seat of power, and it was designed to make that power visible.
2: What is truly striking about this palace is that its language of power is unmistakably Christian. Saints look on from stone and glass. Biblical words are set into walls and floors. Christ, angels and symbols of faith fill corridors and chambers. The art and architecture here remind all who walk these halls that earthly authority ultimately stands in relation to the one true power, God. And one architect above all others believed that profoundly, Augustus Welby Pugin, whose radical vision for the Houses of Parliament placed faith firmly at the center of a design that still speaks to us today.
3: When people think of the Palace of Westminster, they think of the Houses of Parliament, of politicians, and the making of laws. But that is only part of the story. What stands here is not one history, but three: a monastery, a palace, and a parliament, all

0: all layered on top of one another. It all began with a church, the Abbey of St. Peter, founded over 1,000 years ago. Here, Benedictine monks lived lives of prayer, discipline and work, following the rule of St. Benedict. Then, in the 11th century, Edward the Confessor, a deeply devout king, came to the throne and chose Westminster as his royal home. Beside the abbey, he built a palace binding kingship and worship together in one place. He is even depicted in the Bayeux Tapestry being carried to his burial here. Today, his tomb still lies at the very heart of the abbey.
1: I'm standing here outside Westminster Abbey, and the story is already written into the landscape around us. Just over there stands Big Ben, a beloved symbol of modern Britain. And right beside me here are the cloisters of the abbey. As Edward the Confessor and his successors expanded this site, the church did not fade just merely into the background. No, it grew hand in hand with royal and civic power, sharing the very same spaces. Bishops were not only spiritual leaders at the time, they were the lawmakers, the advisors, and the architects of the nation's future. Here, on sacred grounds, the foundation of British politics were laid.
0: In 1834, everything changed. A catastrophic fire tore through the Palace of Westminster, destroying centuries of history. The blaze burned through the night, drawing huge crowds and artists who rushed to capture the spectacle and the chaos. In the ashes, Britain was forced to ask a question: what should take its place? This was the height of the British Empire. Power stretched across continents. But power alone was not enough as a brief. The new parliament had to express something more. Thus, a national competition was launched. 97 designs were submitted. The winning vision by architect Charles Barry and designer Augustus Welby Pugin proposed something unprecedented: a Gothic cathedral-like seat of government.
1: What Barry and Pugin proposed was highly unorthodox for a government building of their time. Elsewhere, power was being expressed through very different architectural styles. The Capitol in Washington was entirely neoclassical. The Palais Bourbon in Paris echoed the architecture of a Greek temple. Even London's own Tower Bridge, with its avant-garde steel frame and industrial engineering, embodied the spirit of modernity. Any of these would have felt contemporary to Victorian eyes, and any could have served as models for the new Houses of Parliament. But instead, it reached into monastic memory, Christian symbolism and sacred narrative. The neo-Gothic style emerged. So why? Well, not simply because it was beautiful, but because it meant something. Barry and Pugin deliberately wanted to make clear that all earthly power is ultimately accountable to God.
0: While Barry was the overall architect and master planner, Pugin was the architect of its meaning, shaping the building's inner language. For him, Parliament symbolized something of the sacred, the fusing of earthly power and heavenly power, and he made this visible in every detail of the building. From its halls and corridors, from paintings of Christ and Moses, to mosaics of saints and psalms written into the floors in Latin, the whole building communicated like a cathedral, and by no means by accident. With sanctuaries, pews and tall ceilings adorned with rich carvings and architraves.
1: The building is quite literally covered in intricate detail, but I just want to point out a few. So running around the exterior are rows and rows of statues depicting monarchs, saints and historic figures from Britain's past. Among them is Saint Peter, for example, on the side closest to the bridge, easily recognizable by the two keys that he holds, symbolizing one key to unlock the authority in heaven and the other for all earthly authority. Then, moving up the Elizabeth Tower to Big Ben, Latin inscriptions repeat on three levels, all the way from its base to the foot of the clock face. Domine salvam, fac reginam nostram victoriam primam. O Lord, save our Queen Victoria I, the monarch at the time of its unveiling. And if we continue around to Victoria Tower, we find yet more statues, including patron saints of the British Isles and figures from the Old Testament, and tons of angels. I, of course, think that this is incredible, and so would probably anybody who believes in God. But what, in 2026, do these Christian symbols still mean to those who walk the corridors of the building every day?
2: Welcome, Father Patrick.
0: I've come to meet the Lord Speaker, the Lord John McFall of Alclwyth, a Christian who has spent almost half a century working within these walls.
2: Father Patrick, you're most welcome to the Palace of Westminster. And when I say Westminster, it's the Minster in the West. So the Christian tradition has been embedded here right from the very beginning.
1: Yes, and I think the point you make of the Minster in the West, the architects Barry, Pugin, Scott, they all wanted to embed the building with some Christian aspects.
2: Yeah, well, as you come in the entry to the Palace of Westminster through St. Stephen's Chapel. That was where the House of Commons met until the Great Fire in 1834. And when we come into the central lobby, on the four walls, there are the four saints, St. Andrew, St. George, St. David, and St. Patrick. From the first step into this palace, one can see that faith and politics are linked together. And whether we're in our grand committee rooms in the Moses room, with Moses taking the tablets down, there's always an element of faith there.
0: I could not help but notice when I walked into the room that behind me there is this mirror. Is this designed by Pugin as well?
2: It is, yes. And if you look at the inscription, is fear the Lord. So I can't do my business on a daily basis without fearing Judgment Day.
3: My lords, I have to notify the House in accordance with the royal...
0: As part of the Lord Speaker's daily duties, he walks in procession to open the day's business in the House of Lords, a tradition with prayer at its centre.
2: Every day about 20 past two, I engage in the Lord Speaker's procession with the mace in front of me and black rod behind me. When we get to the chamber, I bow to the cloth and then announce a certain Church of England bishop will lead us in prayers. The bishop starts the prayers with the Our Father and then goes on to pray for the king and pray for the country. It's private. There are no television cameras on. So there is a holy element to it.
1: Even in a secular age, our hearts seem to still be drawn to sacred architecture. There is a quiet intuition maybe within all of us that buildings like these whisper of something greater than ourselves. And Augustus Welby Pugin understood this. He poured his blood, sweat, tears, and his whole soul into the building, yet he never lived to see its completion. And there is maybe something profoundly Christian in that, giving our life to a work whose fulfillment we may never witness. My favorite detail remains the chime of Big Ben, the Westminster Quarters, attuned to the words of, O Lord my God, be thou my guide. And that chime feels like Pugin's final song to us, a prayer, a reminder ringing out across the city of London to keep God as our guide. Britain and the West may now stand in a post-Christian landscape with many voices, many religions and beliefs represented within the walls here across the river. Yet, its foundations remain unmistakably Christian. And Pope Benedict XVI spoke of this in 2010 when he addressed Parliament here.
4: The answers looking down us from the magnificent ceiling of this ancient hall.
1: In his speech, he drew attention to all the angels in the architecture and reminded us that God still watches over earthly power. I felt this powerfully at the funeral of Queen Elizabeth II, as she lay in state in Westminster Hall. On her coffin rested the imperial state crown, and at its summit, a cross. Crowns may rise and fall, nations may change, but there is only one true cross, the cross of Christ. And it is there, and only there, in the true cross, that authority finds its true meaning, and every human life, its hope.
2: I think this iconic building speaks to many, many people. At any time you come down, any day of the week, including Sundays, there's thousands of visitors around the palace. This is a treasure which is timeless and priceless.
0: Lord Speaker, thank you so much for your time today and for inviting us here into the palace. Thank you. Hello, it's Father Patrick here, and I hope you enjoyed this program. If you would like to learn more about art while also growing in your Christian faith, then visit the website www.christian.art and sign up to receive our daily email, where I pair the gospel reading of the day with a work of art and write a short reflection, exploring beauty to grow closer to God.
5: One of Catholicism's most popular modern saints, Saint Thérèse of Lisieux, the Little Flower, has inspired people around the world to invoke her name.
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7: True to her deep and sincere desire to draw souls close to God, she had promised that her mission would continue after death. 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
9: The shower of roses is a physical thing. I have actual rose petals from all the roses that I've gotten, but it's also the blessings.
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1: The most glorious work of all, to praise God in his kingdom.
0: Moved by the Spirit.
1: One who lives in love lives in God. And God lives in him.
0: What a wonderful thing is our church. This whole network is built on trust. The essence of evangelization is to tell everybody Jesus loves you. We're all called to be great saints. Don't miss the opportunity. Well, welcome everybody. Today is a big feast. In case you don't know, it's a feast of St. Michael. I have him right here. I owe him a few favors. So I thought if I showed him on global television, I kind of pay him back, you know? But this is St. Michael, the great archangel. And, oh, wait a minute here.